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2: A majority of Americans say they oppose the construction of data centers in their local area.
3: New polling from Gallup shows 7 in 10 Americans oppose the projects, and 48% of respondents said they are strongly opposed. These data centers house computing equipment that helps power AI technology used by businesses, universities, and other institutions, but they've been met with fierce opposition from residents in many parts of the country. The centers require extensive amounts of electricity to operate and need substantial water to cool the equipment, which has raised concerns about the environmental impact and local electric bills. I'm at Mattinson.
2: Border Patrol agents have arrested two violent fugitives from Mexico in San Diego County over the last couple of weeks.
4: The two suspects were arrested April 29th in El Cajon and May 5th in San Diego. First man was wanted for kidnapping and extortion and is being sent back to Mexico to face federal charges. And the second was the subject of an Interpol red notice, wanted for murder in Mexico and in the U.S. on revoked visa. I'm Jack Cronin.
2: Washington State is suing Providence Health over alleged treatment of pregnant and nursing employees.
5: Attorney General Nick Brown says Providence failed to provide reasonable accommodations required under law for pregnant and nursing employees. Providence is accused of retaliating against employees by terminating them, forcing them to go on leave, or assigning them to more difficult duties. The lawsuit seeks to force Providence to follow the law and seeks compensation for affected employees. I'm Brad Ford.
2: And I'm Anthony Lucero, USA Radio News.
6: This is Denny Gillum, here to tell you about an amazing new book, The Miracle Man, written by a good friend of mine. 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
7: Scott Bradley here. Most Americans are painfully aware that the nation is on the wrong track and in dire straits. 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And the politicians think we're so gullible and naive that we'll buy their lies that they have reformed and now understand where they led us astray. Unfortunately, the truth of the matter is that they simply wish to continue to hold power. The solution to America's challenges is found in returning to the timeless principles found in the United States Constitution. My book and lecture series will reawaken in Americans an understanding and love of the principles which made this nation the freest, most prosperous, happiest, and most respected nation on earth. 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
8: From the heart of our nation's capital in Washington, D.C., bringing compelling interviews, insightful analysis, taking you beyond the headlines and soundbites into conversations with our nation's leaders and newsmakers, all from a biblical worldview, Washington Watch with Tony Perkins starts now.
9: The president has laid down a marker that was overdue and very important. The American people are not going to be taken advantage of anymore by adversaries or allies. So our prayers are with him, and he has a good visit with Xi in China. They come forward with some favorable policies and things that will help us out, and I believe he will, and we'll see how that develops.
10: That was House Speaker Mike Johnson earlier today commenting on President Trump's trip to China. Welcome to this Wednesday, May 13th edition of Washington Watch. I'm your host, Tony Perkins. Thanks so much for joining me. Well, coming up, President Trump has landed in China for his summit with the Chinese Communist Party leader, Xi Jinping. Will the CCP's human rights abuses be a part of the conversation? Many in Congress believe they should be. New Jersey Congressman Chris Smith will join us later. Plus, North Dakota Senator Kevin Cramer will weigh in on the president's trip to China, along with the proposed $1.5 trillion defense budget. And Missouri Attorney General Catherine Hanaway joins us in studio to discuss the Supreme Court's review of the abortion drug mifepristone and what the state of Missouri is doing to protect life. All of that and more straight ahead. All right, President Trump has arrived in Beijing for his summit with Chinese President Xi Jinping, bringing along top U.S. business leaders, including his buddy Elon Musk. Trade, technology, Taiwan, and the conflict involving Iran are all expected to dominate the talks on both sides, or as both sides rather look to stabilize a very fragile relationship. Joining me now is Washington Stand reporter Casey Harper. Casey, hey, what does the president hope to accomplish during this visit, and what are some of the biggest issues on the table?
11: Yeah, thanks, Tony. I mean, you laid out a litany of the goals, and some of those are the president's own, and some are others that people are advocating for. But from the president's own mouth on Truth Social late last night, he said his number one priority is the economy. He's pushing China to, quote, open up more to American businesses and investment, and presumably open up their very large population to buy more American goods. But it comes, as you referenced, amid a very fragile trade truce between the U.S. and China. I mean, it wasn't long ago that we were on the verge of or in the midst of a trade war as tariffs were being tossed back and forth. Of course, the Supreme Court pretty significantly limited the president's tariff power, although not altogether. So that's a lot of the backdrop going into this meeting on the economic front. But another big issue is the treatment of political prisoners by the Chinese Communist Party, which doesn't have a great record on this. In fact, here's what Congressman Chris Smith had to say.
12: Silence is not an option. Silence tells the jailer no one is watching. Silence tells the prisoner the world has moved on, turned the page. It tells Beijing that hostage diplomacy, coercive exit bans, and transnational repression can be normalized. It can't be normalized. We will not be silent, and we pray and hope that the president is successful.
11: Well, the Chinese embassy actually tweeted out in going into this meeting they don't want to hear about human rights abuses, which you could say is kind of an admission of guilt. But regardless, it remains to be seen whether the president will bring it up with them.
10: Well, God bless Chris Smith for staying on this issue, and he's going to join us a little bit later. Another issue that remains a deep concern for us is the persecution of Christians by the Chinese Communist Party. We ask you to pray that President Trump will address this issue in his discussions with the Chinese leader. And as I mentioned, Congress Smith will join us later. I want to move to another issue, and that is that of Sharia law in the United States, not elsewhere, right here in the United States. That was the subject of a hearing today, Casey, on Capitol Hill. Tell us about it.
11: Yeah, this was a very interesting hearing that really brought a lot of data and numbers to something that some have just called a conspiracy theory or laughed off. We're seeing real evidence of it happening in Europe and now in the U.S. So, for instance, one witness was Amy Meckelberger. She's the founder of RARE, which is Rise, Align, Ignite, and Reclaim. And she said at the hearing today that her family have actually faced threats because of her activism against Islamic extremism. And she issued a stark warning that Sharia law is a direct threat to Western democratic values right here in the U.S., not somewhere overseas. And she gave some numbers to it. She highlighted that the Islamist networks tied to the Muslim Brotherhood operate more than 8,000 Islamic nonprofits right here in the U.S. That includes 650 in Texas. She also gave an example of a 400-acre Islamic development with an $80 million Sharia-focused compound in Texas. Now, Texas Congressman Chip Roy, that's in his state, he led the hearing today, and he also expressed his concerns. Here's what he had to say.
13: For too long, politicians, scared of being called Islamophobic, have failed to stop the spread of Sharia law and refused to put an end to the ceaseless immigration from the world of people who adhere to it. How many more Americans must die or succumb to Sharia law before we address this critical threat to our safety and our way of life?
11: And that's one more example from this hearing. I mean, I could go on for a while about all the evidence, but Amon Blair, who's a senior fellow at the Texas Public Policy Foundation, just made clear that there's no religious or ideological system that should be allowed to operate superseding or parallel to the U.S. constitutional system, which is exactly what we're seeing with many of these Sharia courts popping up around the country.
10: All right, Casey, we're going to hear from Congressman Chip Roy a little bit later in the program. Thanks so much for the update.
11: Thanks.
10: I want to go to the other side of the Capitol, where Republicans in the Senate are still hammering out their second reconciliation bill focused on fully funding Homeland Security, including immigration enforcement. Joining us now to discuss this and more is Senator Kevin Cramer of North Dakota, who serves on the Senate Armed Services Committee. Senator Cramer, welcome back to Washington Watch. Thanks for joining us.
14: Good to be with you as always. Thank you, Tony.
10: So, Senator, where do we stand on Reconciliation 2.0?
14: Yeah, well, it's looking pretty good. As you know, the two chambers have reconciled the budget direction, and now it's pounding out the details. We are planning to vote on the final package in the Senate next Thursday. That'll result in a voterama, as we've all become familiar with. It means we stay up all night and punish ourselves while we vote on a whole bunch of dumb amendments. But at the end of it all, I fully expect that we will pass the budget, which does fully fund the law enforcement part of immigration. It's hard to believe that Democrats have become so hostile toward law enforcement and so generous toward violent crime that they don't want to fund keeping the border protected or keeping our citizens protected from those pesky law enforcement officers. But we're on board, and they've proven that it's important for us to do it alone, which is why we're using reconciliation, Tony. And we're going to do it for a good long time. Make sure that ICE and border protectors are funded well into the next 3 years so that we don't have to shut down the government again in order for sanctuary cities to harbor violent criminals.
10: I was talking with House Speaker Mike Johnson earlier today, and he was discussing the gathering he had with Republican senators yesterday.
14: Yeah.
10: Very positive meeting.
14: Yeah.
10: And he feels very confident about Reconciliation 2.0 and your votorama that you do kind of reminds me of those lock-ins back at when I was in high school in the Baptist church. But the House is looking for Reconciliation 3.0 that'll contain a lot more items. What does that look like in the Senate?
14: Yeah, so great question. And when the speaker said that to us yesterday, there were a lot of us going, phew, maybe we can still pull this off. And I'm one of them. I think that we'd almost be negligent if we don't try a third round, given, again, the reluctance of Democrats to fund the priorities of this country. I think there's still opportunity for us to do some more on the defense side. Remember, the president has put forward a $1.5 trillion entire defense budget, but a good piece of that, a quarter of a billion of that, or in fact, I think 350 million of that is actually, 350 billion of that is actually the budget reconciliation piece. So if we're going to fund the priorities that we need, remembering that we've taken about a 40-year hiatus from funding national defense and modernization the way we should have to maintain it. So now we're digging out of a hole with the need to modernize our entire nuclear fleet with very expensive replacements, obviously, particularly the Minuteman III missiles with the new Sentinel, to modernize our Air Force with Generation 5 and Generation 6 fighters and new bombers, long-range standoff weapons, and of course, drones and counter-drones. And then there's space. A space which wasn't even a war-fighting domain, half a dozen years ago, is now, of course, a very seriously contested domain. And we have a space force, and we need to fund this modernization effort. So clearly, that's an important part of it. And perhaps there's even some things I believe that we should be doing on the healthcare front. While we tackled a lot of it in the first round with the working families tax cuts, there's more to be done to find savings to weed out the fraud and the abuse in the system, and then make sure that the people that need the help get the help, and that insurance companies don't simply get rich off of the federal government.
10: Senator, I want to go back. You mentioned the defense budget, a pretty significant increase in the request, $1.5 trillion, over 50% increase. But as you pointed out, our military has been neglected for quite some time. And if we want peace, you got to have strength. Ronald Reagan showed us that. And during his entire time, we had peace in the country, and we benefited from that. Now, in the last 20, 25 years, we've seen a lot of conflict. But you could argue that part of that is because we've neglected our military, not just from the materiel standpoint, but also in using our military for social experimentation.
14: Boy, Tony, you are so right. The priorities of our military got so convoluted, started really in the Obama administration, was on steroids during the Biden administration, and where all this social experimenting was going on at the same time, we were not expressing strength. Even if we had strength, we've always, you know, had more literal strength, if you will, better weapon systems, even our old legacy systems, our 60-year-old

0: And defending our borders and this country is essential. Related to this, the president is over in China right now. In about 4 or 5 hours, he's going to be meeting, going to begin his summit. Now, you've been speaking out about this for quite some time, of the concern about China, their encroachment upon military facilities, the spying and what they're doing here in the United States. Obviously, we want trade. We want to, I think fair trade is good with everybody if he can hammer out those deals. But there are some other things that need to be talked about. We can't have people taking advantage of a freedom over here and the access they have, and it's spying on us, plus the human rights record.
1: All of it should be on the table, Tony. No question. Starting with the last thing, and I heard your previous segment. I mean, their human rights violations cannot be overlooked. They should be on the table for sure, and Xi Jinping should be confronted with that. And for them to suggest somehow that they don't want to hear about it, of course they don't want to hear about it. They're guilty of it, and we need to confront that. It matters a great deal. Yes, trade's really important. China, 1.5 billion people, for states like mine that grow a lot of food, way more than we can consume, we need big markets like China's, and we should be doing trade with them. But we also need to be strategic about decoupling much of our supply chain from China. We can't rely on China for whether it's minerals, whether it's food. I mean, China has about a third of the meatpacking industry in the United States. We need to make sure that we're taking care of Americans first. Same with energy. I'm sure energy policy will be on the table when you consider what's going on in Iran, the Straits of Hormuz. The fact that the Strait of Hormuz is the pathway for most of China's discounted oil, right. we can help them with their oil problem here in the United States.
0: Especially in North Dakota, you can do that.
1: Amen to that.
0: Senator, thanks for joining us. Out of time. Always great to see you. Folks, stick with us. We're back with more after this.
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3: Exodus chapter 9, verse 1 says, "Thus says the Lord God of the Hebrews, let my people go, that they may serve me." You see, America has freedom for a purpose. The question is, are we living by that purpose today? In Scripture, deliverance and freedom is never an end in itself. It is a liberation unto obedience, to worship, and to a covenantal relationship. God's demand to Pharaoh was not freedom for freedom's sake, but freedom so his people could identify with and belong to and serve him. Freedom that is not used to serve God will not endure. One of the founders actually echoed a similar warning. Thomas Jefferson wrote, "Indeed, I tremble for my country when I reflect that God is just and his justice cannot sleep forever." See, the founders understood we as a nation would be accountable to God for what he had granted to us. They sought freedom for a purpose. And that freedom was given to us as a nation for that same purpose, to serve God, to honor him, and to live as a
0: All right, welcome back to Washington Watch. Good to have you with us on this Wednesday. The website, TonyPerkins.com, lots of resources there for you. 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Also, you'll have access to Washington Stand, our news and commentary from a biblical perspective, as well as my daily devotional, Stand on the Word. All of that, plus more, is found on the Stand Firm app. Go to the App Store and get it today. President Trump arrived in Beijing earlier today for his highly anticipated summit with Chinese leader Xi Jinping, which will commence in about 5 hours, 10:15 p.m. Eastern time. Later this evening, ahead of the summit, the U.S. House of Representatives is expected to vote on and pass a resolution urging President Trump to highlight the cases of various political prisoners in China.

0: The man behind that resolution joins us now. Here to discuss this and more is Congressman Chris Smith, senior member of the House Foreign Affairs Committee, co-chair of the Congressional Executive Commission on China, and co-chair of the Tom Lantos Human Rights Commission. He represents the 4th Congressional District of New Jersey, and there's not a stronger voice in Congress for the persecuted than Congressman Chris Smith. Chris, welcome back to Washington Watch. Thanks for joining us.
1: Tony, thank you so very much, and thank you for your just incredible leadership that you show in Washington and around the world. Thank you, Tony.
0: Well, I appreciate that. So, Chris, you have been on China for as long as I can remember, because they have been a country that has abused people, intolerant toward religious freedom. But this is still one of those few areas where there's bipartisan support, and that's because it's really not a partisan issue. And by the way, FRC action plans to score the vote on Resolution 1259 and has been urging House members to vote in favor of it. You introduced this to create a comprehensive strategy to obtain the release of these persecuted prisoners. Tell us about it.
1: Without a doubt, it will put, you know, the president, I believe, will raise the issues of Jimmy Lai, and who's a great man. Obviously, he is in prison for 20 years, Hong Kong head of Apple Daily, just an amazing faith-filled man who's done great work. And for that, he got first 5 years and now it's 20 more. It's a death sentence. And his son, Sebastian, and his daughter, Claire, I had Sebastian at a hearing in 2023 and he was amazing. He even told him, hey, you're a chip off the old block, just such a good man. But he's just asking that his father be released. And Trump has said, President Trump, that he will make that request. And for others, there are so many religious and political prisoners who are languishing in these gulags, the Laogai, as they call it, or other jails. They are often subjected to torture, all kinds of deprivations, sleep, food, other things, but actual torture, and that is torture too. And we're saying enough is enough, Xi Jinping. You know, you want to be part of the civilized world? We'll end this barbaric behavior that you visit. So this resolution names a lot of these people, some of these great people, and then more, because by linkage, we know there are so many others. You know, we have a project at the Commission on the China Commission that is second to none, that tracks political and religious prisoners, a database, and we continually raise those names, those individuals, hopefully for release. And in the case of Jimmy Lai, he's got serious medical problems that have to be attended to. So the president, we want him to know, and Xi Jinping as well, that the Congress, in a bipartisan way, as you pointed out, has the president's back. We fully support what he's trying to do.
0: Just give some sense of what these individuals are accused of doing and why they're in prison.
1: Well, you know, Xi Jinping has begun a terrible, several years ago, process called synodization, where all aspects of religion comports to his ideology. And if you don't comport, you're in jail, you're beaten, you could be killed, and your church will be destroyed. You know, the underground church, and I've, along with Frank Wolf, have visited them many times on trips to China. I'm now barred from going. But I never saw such courage and grace under pressure as these pastors, particularly in the house churches, who put up with so much. And slowly but surely, Xi Jinping is crushing them. He's crushing the Muslims in Xinjiang, the Uyghurs, as we know them as. And they're committing, it's a genocide. There's no doubt about it. It's a genocide. And they're also putting many of them and Falun Gong and Christians, using them for forced organ harvesting. And I'm chairing a hearing tomorrow on
0: right.
1: that
0: issue. In fact, we were discussing that on the program just yesterday with one of those that's going to be testifying before your committee. I want to just underscore the importance of these hearings that you host. Many people, what do these hearings accomplish? I know, just in my 20 years that I've been here, as you've held these here, I've testified many times, but these committee hearings have actually resulted in the release of people and the saving of people's lives, because when America prioritizes something, whether they want to or not, many of these dictators have to pay attention.
1: Oh, without a doubt. The father of the Democracy War Movement, Wei Jingsheng, who's a friend of mine, when I met with him in Beijing in 1994, when the Chinese were trying to get the Olympics 2000, they got it years later, but they wanted it then. They let him out. They then rearrested him. He told me something I will never forget. He said, when you're quiet, when you kowtow to a dictatorship like Xi Jinping's or any of the others that preceded him, they laugh at you. They go behind doors and say, these guys are weak and feckless. When you're strong, you know the details. You look them in the eye and you say, hey, there's a consequence. We're going to try to link this to trade. We're going to try to link it to the relationship on a myriad of other areas. And we mean it. And I can't tell you how often, whether it be Lukashenko in Belarus or many of times during the Soviet Union, and Reagan was a master at it, getting people out of prison. I've worked on many. Frank Wolf and I have worked on so many cases. And the hearings help set up the facts, gets it all out. And one of the things we found out over and over again is that when you're forgotten, that's when they beat you more. That's when they throw the book at you in these horrible gulags. When they know that there's maybe an accountability someday for them, internationally especially, but also that we're watching and we're watching, it has an impact. Xi Jinping is a unique dictator, but it, you know, I have found dictatorships are never as long as they think they're going to be. You know, remember the Nazis were going to be for 1,000 years. That didn't happen. So we need to be absolutely tenacious, standing with the oppressed and not the oppressor. I've had 107 hearings on human rights in China alone, 700 total. And we always get an action plan out of them. Right. Legislation, amendments, linkage to other things. And it also helps the administration to prioritize it.
0: Congressman Chris Smith, we're out of time, but I want to thank you for your leadership on this issue, and we appreciate you greatly. Thanks for joining us today. Folks, stick with us. We're back with more after this.
2: News this hour from Town Hall. I'm Keith Peters in Washington. Vice President J.D. Vance was asked by a reporter whether he agrees with President Trump, who had said Americans' financial situations are not a factor in negotiations with Iran.
3: The goal of preventing nuclear proliferation is probably the single most important thing that we can do to keep our people safe for the long term. It's absolutely a worthy goal. But of course, the president and I and the entire team, we care about the American people's financial situations. It's one of the reasons why we passed the Working Families Tax Cut. It's one of the reasons why we're so focused on fraud. We care about how the American people are doing economically. We've also got a number of other challenges. Of course, the president has to confront all these challenges simultaneously.
2: The president had made the comment just before his departure for talks with Chinese President Xi Jinping. There's a new contract for United Airlines flight attendants.
4: United Airlines flight attendants have approved a new labor contract covering about 30,000 flight attendants, marking their first pay increases in 6 years. The agreement includes an average 31% pay raise this summer and boarding pay worth an additional 7 to 8% in compensation. The agreement also secures expanded job security, pay for lengthy stays, and 10 weeks of paid parental leave. Union leaders say the deal sets a new industry benchmark. I'm Lisa Dwyer.
2: Senate Republicans have blocked Democrats' efforts to reverse Trump-era changes to consumer protection laws. The Democrats' push on Wednesday had aimed to challenge GOP senators in an election year. The Senate had held 3 votes, each of which was defeated along party lines. On Wall Street, a mixed day as the Dow was down by 67 points. The NASDAQ rose 314. The S&P 500 advanced 43. Oil around $101 a barrel. More at townhall.com.
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0: Welcome back to Washington Watch. Tomorrow's FRC Stand on the Word Bible reading plan begins the book of 1 Samuel. And we have a great companion, a study guide that offers practical insight. The guide, 1 Samuel, Longing for a King, explores leadership, obedience, and what it means to faithfully follow God. So if you'd like to order your copy, simply text Samuel to 67742. That's Samuel to 67742. And if you've not joined our Bible study, our daily journey through the Word, well, you need to. Text Bible to 67742. We've got thousands of people on this daily journey. In fact, I hear from folks almost every day telling me how this has impacted their walk with the Lord, how it's impacted their relationships, their families. And it's powerful to abide in the Word. So join us for Stand on the Word. Text Bible to 67742. And the book of Samuel is a great place to start. It's one of the pivot points in the Old Testament. So text Bible to 67742. Earlier today, a House Judiciary Subcommittee held its second hearing on the rise of Sharia law in America and the serious threat that it poses to our civil liberties and our founding principles and really our Republican system. That's a little R, our Republican system of government. Now, this is something that, frankly, many are scared to point out for fear of being labeled Islamophobic.
6: For too long, politicians scared of being called Islamophobic have failed to stop the spread of Sharia law and refused to put an end to the ceaseless immigration from the world of people who adhere to it. How many more Americans must die or succumb to Sharia law before we address this critical threat to our safety and our way of life?
0: That was chairman of the subcommittee, Congressman Chip Roy from Texas, this morning as he kicked off that hearing. And he joins us now on the Patriot Mobile Hotline. Congressman Chip Roy, welcome back to the program. Always great to have you on the program.
7: Tony, great to be on.
0: So this is the first hearing on the first hearing was actually held in February. You noted in your opening remarks what's happened since then. But many are afraid to connect the dots for fear of being called Islamophobic. Speak to that issue.
7: Yeah, I mean, look, we've had multiple attacks across the country, one of which was in Austin, Texas, where, as you know, I live about 20 miles outside of and know the city well. And we had this individual wearing a Property of Allah shirt who, you know, shot and killed individuals in a bar in downtown Austin. And this is something that we're seeing crop up quite a bit. But it's bigger than that, Tony. I mean, what we exposed in the hearing today is the extent to which we have had a flood of people from majority Muslim countries into the United States over the last 25 years since 9/11. We've got a massive cultural impact throughout our country. We have an organized effort by the Muslim Brotherhood, CARE, and affiliate groups and organizations that are dedicated to the task, in their own words, of waging jihad against Western civilization. We had a witness from a high school in Wiley, Texas, a suburb of Dallas, explaining how the Bible wasn't available in middle school, but the Quran was, explaining how they tried to create a Republican group and profess their values, but they were shoved aside. But a Muslim group was extolled, and a principal put on a hijab. This is what we're dealing with, and it's a direct assault on our Western civilization values, Tony. We've got to call it out. We've got to fight it. And if we don't, we're not going to win a war that we don't acknowledge exists. And that was what the hearing was all about, was making that clear.
0: Now, this may shock some people, Congressman Roy, but, you know, back prior to the 1970s, into the 60s and before, our immigration policy recognized this, and we tightly controlled who came to this country, making sure that it would assimilate into the country and not bring values and ideals that would undercut and undermine the country.
7: Well, that's exactly right. Now, you know, if you go back to the 1920s, we had a fairly high portion of our people in this country who were foreign-born. Now, most of them shared our values. Most of them came here and wanted to assimilate, learn English, advance our Christian culture. Today, we have 52 or 3 million people who are foreign-born, a huge percentage of whom are people who are not consistent with our values. They have Islam, which I do not believe is consistent with Western civilization. In fact, I think it's incompatible. And so now we've had a huge percentage. And as you point out, in the 1960s, we'd had about 40 years where we had a very low immigration rate. We basically froze immigration for about 40 years. As a result, we were able to, I think, kind of recalibrate our country, make sure we had a common bond as a country and a culture. But now we're at breaking point, and we need to address it, acknowledge it, because this is distinct. We've talked about on the record in the hearing today the rape gangs in London, the extent to which we have massive cultural problems, Sharia courts, there are 85 of them in the United Kingdom. You and I have talked extensively about the attack on Christianity against Pivey, who's now fighting for her life again with respect to her religious liberty and advancing Christianity. And here you have Islam, a political ideology destined to try to destroy Western civilization, and it's being extolled, and Christianity is being shunned. That's wrong.
0: Chip, we just have a little over a minute left, but explain to folks why we're not talking about religious freedom. Sharia law is not about religion. It is about a legal system. It is about a political system. This is about undermining our Republican form of government.
7: Yeah, none of this is about any individual and what he or she believes or doesn't believe, whether they're atheist, agnostic, Christian, Jewish, Muslim, Hindu, doesn't matter. The issue here is whether you've got an organized effort to go to war with our way of life, which we are seeing very much in operation through memoranda, through organizations, through funding of groups that are pushing Islam as a political ideology to undermine our way of life. And that is something we need to recognize, because you can't defeat it if you don't acknowledge it.
0: What's the next steps?
7: We've got to continue to expose. We've got to continue to show what's happening. We've got to limit immigration. We've got to reset the table. We've got to make sure in courts that we win and demonstrate that it is a political ideology. And then we need to have real conversations about how we're going to proceed in the future and making sure people understand. As I'm sitting in the House chamber right now, it says, "In God we trust," above the speaker's seat. It has Moses, where the speaker looks out directly across the chamber. The Ten Commandments are on the outside of the United States Supreme Court.
0: Right.
7: We are a Judeo-Christian people. We're a Christian nation, and we need to acknowledge that, recognize it, promote it. Don't take anybody's rights away to believe what they want to believe, but defend right. our way of life against an assault against it.
0: Chip Roy, thanks for joining us. Folks, stick with us. We're back with more after this.
8: This is Mission Control Houston here in the Artemis Flight Control Room. Splashdown confirmed at 7.07 p.m. Central Time. A new chapter of the exploration of our celestial neighbor is complete. Integrity's astronauts back on Earth.
9: When I got back on the ship, I'm not really a religious person, but there was just no other avenue for me to explain anything or to experience anything. So I asked for the chaplain on the Navy ship to just come visit us for a minute. And when that man walked in, I'd never met him before in my life, but I saw the cross on his collar, and I broke down in tears. Like, it's very hard to fully grasp what we just went through. And when the sun eclipsed behind the moon, I think all four of us, I turned to Victor and I said, "I don't think humanity has evolved to the point of being able to comprehend what we are looking at right now," because it was otherworldly. It was amazing.
10: That was Commander Reed Wiseman of the Artemis II mission, reflecting on their journey around the moon. So here's a question. Does that sound like a man that just entered space, an empty, cold vacuum of nothingness? Or did he encounter something so profound, so full, so warm and bursting with life, it's almost as if someone was breathing on it? Perhaps it was so meaningful that the word space doesn't do the journey justice. Well, it sounds like he didn't encounter space, but something else, what the Bible calls the heavens. As the psalmist says, "The heavens declare the glory of God and continually pours out speech." And that speech just might leave you speechless if you're seeking it. It seems like Commander Wiseman discovered the truth of Psalm 139 in reality. "Where shall I go from your spirit, or where shall I flee from your presence? If I ascend to heaven and orbit the moon, you are there." So here's the glorious news for Commander Wiseman and all of humanity.
0: This is Washington Watch. I'm Tony Perkins, your host. Good to have you with us on this Wednesday afternoon. All right, I'm happy to share each week how FRC's Pray, Vote, Stand chapters, that initiative continues to grow. In fact, we're way ahead of schedule right now on our plan to have a chapter anchored in a church in every county in America over the next decade. So I'd like to take just a moment to welcome the newest Pray, Vote, Stand chapters that have joined our initiative. A big warm welcome to our newest chapters in Tulare, California, Cherokee County, Georgia, as well. And we're excited to have them join this important initiative. We believe these chapters can change really the spiritual climate of their communities and in turn shape policy all the way up. So if you'd like more information on the chapters and how you can start one or join one, text CHAPTERS to 67742. That's CHAPTERS to 67742, or go to frc.org/chapters. Well, our word for today, well, I'll get to that a little bit later. But as we've discussed over the past several days, the U.S. Supreme Court is currently mulling a lower court's temporary reinstatement of the in-person dispensing requirement for mifepristone, the abortion drug. While the justices consider the case, the abortion drug, unfortunately, is still available by mail nationwide, at least until 5 p.m. tomorrow, and FRC was among the groups that filed an amicus brief in support of Louisiana's case against the FDA. Also among Louisiana's supporters were 23 state attorneys general, including our next guest, who is here in studio to discuss this and more. Joining us is Missouri Attorney General Catherine Hanaway. General Hanaway, welcome to Washington Watch. Thanks for joining us.
11: Tony, thanks so much for having me. I really appreciate it.
0: Before we begin, you're in town for another reason this week. This is National Police Week.
11: Yeah, it's a great opportunity for everyone across the country to show their support for our police, to remember those officers who've made the ultimate sacrifice, and to remember that every day that men and women who've taken that oath run towards danger when so many of us run away from it. And I just want to join everyone else in celebrating and supporting not only our men and women in the ranks of the police officers, but their families as well.
0: Yes, I have two adult children in law enforcement, and a great appreciation for the men and women who serve us. And the attorneys general are the chief law officer in each state.
11: Yes, and we all take that responsibility seriously. There's six of us here today talking about these issues. There'll be a few more in town tomorrow at a roundtable at the White House.
0: So let's talk about another issue that Missouri's been leading on, and you stepped into this kind of as it was already moving. Andrew Bailey, your predecessor, joined the Trump administration. You didn't miss a beat with Missouri stepping in to support pro-life states that are having their laws undermined by the abortion drug mifepristone.
11: We have always in Missouri been a pro-life state, even though we had a vote that didn't show that last year. And I am proud to be able to support this case. I am cautiously optimistic about what the justices are going to do. I think we all need to pray for their discernment in making this decision, and pray for the safety of women and the unborn. The fact that we're not going to have doctors, we don't currently have doctors involved in the dispensing of this drug. In addition to the suit that Andrew Bailey had already started, we filed a second suit against a second generic that was approved by the FDA. You just can't have this drug out there.
0: This is the only drug we've talked. I talk about this a lot on the program because it's such an important issue. But this is the only drug that's treated that way. I mean, any other drug that has the types of consequences or side effects that this drug could have if it's taken in the wrong way by the wrong person has oversight, medical supervision. This one doesn't.
11: I know. It's just a tragic case where the political agenda has gotten in the way of logic, reason, and even, you know, I hate to say it, science, but
0: right.
11: It is.
0: Right.
11: Like, if you wanted to provide the very best medical care to women, they would not be allowed to have this drug without the supervision of a physician. And that's what we're fighting for.
0: So what happened tomorrow, the court can do probably one of two things. I've talked to the Solicitor General of Louisiana, who's leading our case. I've talked to the AG, Liz Merle, who's been leading in Louisiana. So the court could decide to uphold the stay of the Fifth Circuit, meaning that the current policy that was put in place by the Biden administration would be put on hold and would go back to the previous protocol. Or they can allow it to be in place while this works its way through the judicial system. What do the states do next? I mean, what happens?
11: Well, I think we have to continue to litigate because we need the whole court to make a decision. Nothing is final tomorrow. And I do have to say, Liz Merle is one of the finest attorneys general in the country. And as you know, she was the Solicitor General
0: It's
11: a great shop. We're really proud anytime we can work
0: and
11: in
0: she
11: conjunction
0: believes,
11: with her.
0: Her and Ben, they both believe this. I mean, they are passionately pro-life.
11: Yeah, as am I, and have been for a long, long time. I can remember when Roe versus Wade came down. I was going to a small private Catholic school at the time, and we were a failing school, and we were wearing these little buttons that said SOS for Save Our School. And that day, we were told, no, now it stands for Save Our Souls.
0: Mm, wow.
11: And ever since then, I've been in the fight.
0: Well, and we're so close. I mean, the Dobbs case that overturned Roe, only to have the Biden administration undercut that with the mifepristone by mail that has now actually caused abortion rates in the country to rise.
11: Yeah.
0: I mean, almost by 21%.
11: It's tragic, and we had a very unfortunate vote in Missouri last year that amended our Constitution to allow abortion again. We're going to have another vote this year.
0: Let's talk about that. I want to talk because I've met with a number of folks from Missouri. We plan on being up there and helping on this.
11: Thank you.
0: So talk about what's going to, because we've got a lot of listeners in Missouri. Talk about what's going to be on the ballot.
11: So on the ballot this year will be a measure that will make abortion illegal again in Missouri. And this is really important for folks to know, it will prohibit any sex change therapy for minors.
0: Because that amendment that passed last year opens the door to that.
11: Absolutely. Absolutely it does, and it opens the door in our Constitution. And I believe that Missouri is a pro-life state, but I think people were very confused about what they were voting on. And we've been fighting a lot of litigation in Missouri on the pro-life side, but they're skirmishes. This is the war.
0: This is big.
11: It really is.
0: But your governor's all in, your state officials are all in. I mean, you've got a unified team this time that is helping articulate this message. But I want to underscore something you just said, because a lot of people think, well, it's just about the abortion issue. No, it's about much, much more. This is about your children being, you know, directed without your understanding or knowledge toward this gender ideology, this gender confusion that could lead to the mutilation of their bodies.
11: That's right.
0: Through these surgeries or through these treatments by drugs.
11: Absolutely. And this would put it in the Constitution that you cannot give those therapies to minors. And that is just absolutely critically important. And Missourians will be confused because last year it was Amendment 3 and they were supposed to vote no if they were pro-life. This year it's also Amendment 3 and they need to vote yes. And so it's really important for informed listeners like yours to talk to their friends and neighbors and just think yes for life, yes for the safety of our kids.
0: Has the ballot language been determined yet?
11: Yeah, it has been, and it isn't exactly as the Secretary of State wrote it. The courts made some changes to it, but it is much clearer than what was on the ballot last year.
0: So that is Amendment 3.
11: Yes.
0: That will be on the ballot this fall.
11: Well, we don't know if it'll be August or November yet.
0: So that's not decided?
11: That is not decided. The governor makes that choice.
0: All right. When is he expected to make that decision?
11: Pretty soon.
0: All right. Now, let's talk about the midterm elections. Redistricting, how does that look in Missouri?
11: So the legislature redistricted last year, went from an eight Republican, two Democrat seat map to 9-1.
0: Okay.
11: 7-1. Sorry.
0: Now, has that been litigated?
11: It has been litigated. We've had almost 9 cases. We've won every one. We won 2 more at the Missouri Supreme Court this week. So the issue of can you redistrict mid-decade has been decided in our favor. The issue of whether the districts were sufficiently compact has been decided in our favor. And then there's been an effort through initiative petition to put them on the ballot and to freeze the districts as the old districts. We won that battle. The elections will be in the new districts. The initiative petition process continues to go forward, and that may happen at some later date.
0: So, General Hanaway, sounds like you've been pretty busy.
11: We've got lots to do. We're having a lot of fun.
0: Well, it makes a difference. And you know, a few years ago, there was an intentional effort by George Soros-funded groups and others to target the attorneys general, those positions. And a lot of people didn't realize the importance of those positions until the last Biden administration, where Republicans stood together and really the AGs were almost the last line of defense against the Biden administration on so many issues.
11: There's no question. And I noticed you just had Chip Roy on, who's running for attorney general in Texas. And we have a number of former members of Congress who are now serving as attorneys general. And I think it's because we can make decisions and get things done. And Congress is so frozen. And I think that's why Soros is also targeting these races. And there are 30 races this year. It will be really important nationwide that conservatives get out and support their candidates, because we can make decisions. Two of the things that I've focused on are illegal gambling and illegal drugs in our state, which sounds like, well, that's kind of far afield. No, there's so much money involved in it, and it has such a corrosive effect on our state. We literally shut down a couple of weeks ago 17,000 illegal slot machines. It's just critically important that we have decision makers who have conservative values, who are standing up for the right to life, standing up for families, standing up for the free exercise of religion, and you get to do that in these jobs.
0: So, General Hanaway, what do you see as the biggest battles on the horizon?
11: Well, I think that one of the things is, you know, they're the cultural battles. They will continue. One of the lawsuits that we filed this year was against the Missouri State Athletic Association because they were reserving two of their board seats exclusively for minority or women candidates. We can't have that kind of discrimination at any level. The Supreme Court, thank goodness, has said you can't do it. But unless you have attorneys general who are willing to sort of reinforce those cultural values, we're not going to get them.
0: And you have a lot of leeway to do that, especially under consumer protection laws, is where your predecessor did a lot on the gender issue, where he was able to expose what was happening, some of the hospitals, what Planned Parenthood was doing. I mean, you've got a lot to work with.
11: Yeah, we sure do. And those same laws we're using, in fact, to try and root out 7-OH, which is this terrible drug that's being sold legally that people refer to as the gas station heroin.
0: Right.
11: There's a lot of tools in the toolbox, and that's why it's important that we have people elected to these spots who understand what really matters and what our values are.
0: We just have a few minutes left, General Hanaway. We're grateful for elected leaders who have a solid foundation of right and wrong. Grateful for you and others like that. But you can only do so much. We really have to have strong families. When you talk about social issues, it really begins in the home.
11: Yes, it does.
0: What can we do to foster that understanding of parental responsibility? And, you know, parents have kind of been beaten down by the school systems, by educators saying, you know, we know better than you do. I mean, and we're seeing a little resurgence, but we need parents to step forward and take that that God-given responsibility.
11: That's absolutely right. And, you know, people ask me all the time, I've had a lot of cool jobs. I've been the Speaker of the Missouri House. I have this job. But to me, the highest privilege I've ever had is being a mom. And it's the most important responsibility. And I think that we need people who are willing to step forward and say, look, if I'm going to sacrifice anything, it's going to be work on behalf of family. Like, family is the root of it all. And so many of the problems we see in the criminal justice system would be so much better if we had responsible parents at home. And so doing those little things like going to church and having dinner together really do matter.
0: Huge. I mean, there's been study after study on both those two issues that you just mentioned. We used to have our Center for Marriage and Religious Freedom here at the Family Research Council, spun off with the Catholic University. But just taking a child to church, and didn't get into this, is just using government data, but just taking them to church on a regular basis, I'd like cut the pathologies, the social pathologies that we deal with, to almost minute. They were minuscule. Just by taking them to church and then, of course, having dinner and having conversations with their kids and finding out what's going on in their lives is so important, so important.
11: And taking them to church gives them the opportunity to learn that there's something bigger than themselves and to understand that there, you know, is a divine force that they need to respect and not put themselves at the most important spot in the world.
0: Right. You know, again, we want to have godly leaders, and the Lord's blessed us with many, I think, in this country right now. But you can't do everything. Mm-hmm. We've got to do our part, each and every family in America, educating, training, equipping the next generation of leaders to number one, to love the Lord, but also to have a respect and a love for the country. We need to teach our kids that, that what God has done for this country and what he expects from us if we want to see this country continue.
11: I'm grateful for to have been born here each and every day, and I'm grateful that I've been able to raise my kids here, one of whom was actually born in Belarus. And because he had a mom who chose life and adoption, we've been able to raise him here in the United States.
0: General Hanaway, I want to thank you for coming in today. Great to meet you. Thanks for being on the program.
11: Appreciate it very much.
0: All right. And folks, I want to thank you for joining us today. Remember, we're praying for that court decision that will be coming down tomorrow. So continue to pray and join the prayer effort. Take the pledge. Text COURT to 67742. That's the word COURT to 67742. And join us in praying. All right, until next time, I leave you once again with the encouraging words of the Apostle Paul found in Ephesians 6, where he says, when you've done everything you can do, when you've prayed, when you've prepared, and when you've taken your stand, by all means, keep standing.
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1: 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We'll talk to you again on this show tomorrow as always. Love you guys.
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0: If you've been listening to this program for any length of time, you'll know that Fukushima, the greatest calamity in history, has now, as I've been warning since 3/11, killed off virtually the whole North Pacific Ocean and especially up and down the entire West Coast. The radiation is migrating inland and is moving across the entire country. There's only one proven defender to radiation exposure, the brilliant Chernobyl-proven discovery of Dr. Michael Kiriak, which combines the four most potent and powerful algaes on the planet, imported to the U.S. and known as Bio's Superfood. I've taken Bio's Superfood every day for several years now and want you to do the same for your sake and the health and safety of your family and loved ones. 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

Ladies and gentlemen, it's the Ron Edwards American Experience Talk Show, where our unalienable rights are celebrated. 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

0: Good day. Hello and how are you? I'm Ron Edwards and welcome to the Ron Edwards American Experience. I am your radio refreshment and got a refreshing show today. We watched the news conference that the president had before he took off for China. And kind of interesting, I was, you know, yesterday evening, I was thinking about China and, you know, Trump going over there, and I still don't understand why he's going there logically, but anyway, he's doing what he's doing. And I thought about China and Trump dialing down the trade war, but does the United States really need China? And is it wise to fully re-engage as a trading partner with China, even before the United States manufacturing production capacity is fully restored? I mean, one of the reasons why the United States has been in a heap of hurt in recent decades in regards to manufacturing prowess is because of stupid people in our government or evil people in the government who have been purposefully setting up trade agreements with nations like China that would drain out and drain away manufacturing jobs, and also which would impact other businesses as a result of the decrease in the number of manufacturing jobs. Because you have sub-businesses that supply the auto plants and the steel plants, and then you have the stores and the restaurants and everything. You know, it's a circular thing here. But anyway, I just wonder if it's the wise thing to do to take over corporate leaders. And by the way, the majority of the corporate leaders that Trump is taking over to China, I don't know what Trump is using for brains when it comes to certain issues. I am no, and by no means calling Trump unwise or not very smart, because he is in many areas very wise and very smart. However, these executives, with maybe the exception of Mr. Tesla, Elon Musk, most of them don't like Trump. These are globalists who are not in favor of a strong, mighty America. They would rather only make the majority of their money in a globalist setup. And they are not in favor of Trump's goal of making America first, making America great again, the manufacturing floor of the world, yada, yada, yada. It doesn't matter to them if they would make most of their money in America. For some reason, these people have been locked in on getting rid of the American middle class, producing food. You know, they want these giant farms that manufacture food rather than grow it naturally, et cetera, et cetera. Things that harm us. They don't want the good stuff. And I say that also about some of our farmers. Why do American farmers stubbornly refuse to utilize a cheaper and highly available form of fertilizer that is not harmful to us humans? You know, they're scratching their backsides and wondering, oh my God, what are we going to do? We can't get a hold of the fertilizer that we need, when it should be called chemicalizer. Most of the fertilizers that are utilized today are not very good for us. And they get into the food chain, and man. And what we're consuming with these beautiful vegetables and fruits, it's not good for us. What they should be doing is what farmers used to utilize when farming was more natural, what we would call today as organic. All you have to do is get the less expensive sheep manure. Now, how do I know about sheep manure? Welp, my own uncle had a 70-acre farm outside of Cleveland, and his biggest crop was strawberries. And boy, I tell you, they were delicious. They were huge and juicy. Yum, yum, yum, yum. And yeah, I would help them, so I know about that, shoveling that crap. And so, but it was very good for the food, for the seeds to grow, and et cetera, et cetera. And it was not harmful to us humans. And most farmers back in the day utilized sheep manure and things of that nature. Not human or horse or anything like that, but just sheep manure. And so, I don't know. It's like a stubborn blockheadedness. It's chemical fertilizers or bust. Ha ha. And so they're hurting themselves. They're hurting we, the consumers, by sticking to the chemical fertilizers or nothing at all and, you know, whatever else. I just wish the farmers would smarten up and go in another direction. Well, you know, Hakeem Jeffries, he says the Democrats will win the House majority in the 2026 midterms and vows to bury Republicans in 2028 general elections. Huh. Interesting. Trump has secured a large supply of enriched uranium from Venezuela. I think that's very good for us. But what's not so good in our hemisphere, which comes to mind in lieu of President Trump going to China to chum around with Xi, okay? Xi is purchasing tons and tons and tons of gold from Nicaragua, which is in our Western Hemisphere. Now, you might wonder, what does that matter? Why is that a big deal? Oh, but it is a big deal, my friends. Because China is trying to amass a huge amount of gold to utilize it against the U.S. dollar. Because China has tried until she's almost tried out and trying to figure out a way to get nations to go against the U.S. dollar and come over to the yuan. Oh, yuan. But, yeah. And so, if I were President Trump, I'd be working on getting them out of Nicaragua. In fact, that would have been one of my terms before I ever stepped foot in China. Because even though in some areas China is 20 years ahead of the United States of America when it comes to how their cities are run, I mean, they've got commuter trains that actually run through the lobbies of apartment buildings and trains that run all over the country, high-speed rail. I mean, they've got the technology over there is just overwhelming. I don't know if we could have that stuff here because there's so many thugs and thugettes in our streets. They tear it all up. You know, we have all these dunderheads over here. A great portion of them, of course, were brought in by, you know, Uncle Joe Biden. And the Black Robe Gone Wild judges are preventing Trump from getting them all out in a quick manner. But it is what it is, right? Well, a school district has kicked out a Christian student ministry because of its opposition to tax increases, thus attacking freedom of expression. Very interesting. We can talk about that a little later as we continue on the Ron Edwards American Experience. And something else that piqued my interest, the UAE secretly carried out attacks upon Iran. That's a good deal. But that's because Iran first picked a fight with them, too. Anyway, we'll be back on the Ron Edwards American Experience.
1: You got one more minute before break.
0: Well, we'll be back, and I guess I kind of jumped the gun there, right? Well, in Fairfax, Virginia, a stabbing suspect is an illegal border crosser. I mean, how many times am I going to be bringing this stuff up? Every single day, there's another illegal border crosser that, you know, that has already committed crimes. They've been let out. And here we go. They continue to commit these crimes, and these Democrat leftist prosecutors and judges continue to let them out. If they're an illegal border crosser, they get, you know, a free pass to go and stab and murder or rape more Americans. This is retarded. Now, I think, since we are dealing with this situation, we, the people of America, need to start ganging up ourselves. And I guess we have to take the law in our own hands in some cases. We'll be back after this.
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4: 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You got a
5: Welcome back to the Ron Edwards American Experience. I'm Ron Edwards, and consumer prices did rise a bit in April. They were driven by rising energy costs and increases in prices for housing, furniture, airfare and clothing and just about anything else you could buy. And it's because of the situation with the oil due to the Iran war. The consumer price index rose 0.6% in April, according to the Department of Labor, compared with just a year ago, where prices are up 3.8%. This matched expectations. Now, core prices, a measure that excludes volatile food and energy prices, rose 0.4% compared with the previous month. For the year, core prices are up 2.8%. That compares with expectations of 0.3% for the month and 2.7% for the entire year. The month-to-month increase showed inflation slowing from the jump in March when the oil price shock first hit following the launch of the war with Iran. The previous month saw the CPI rise 0.9% for a year-over-year increase of 3.3%. Core prices did climb 0.2% in March and were up 2.6% from a year ago. Now, the Federal Reserve targets 2% annual inflation but uses a different gauge. And the Personal Consumption Expenditure Price Index, compiled by the Department of Commerce, and its preferred measures of consumer prices. In recent months, the annual price of PCE inflation has run slightly above the better-known Consumer Price Index published by the U.S. Labor Department. Energy prices drove the increase in the headline figure, rising 3.8% in the month. And, But the situation, when you really think about it, it's not as dire as one might think. If you go back in history, during the Second World War, you think things are tough now? That was a real headache for Americans to endure. And I think back then, Americans were a bit tougher than they are today, for the most part. Prices go up a little bit, and whine, snivel, hurt, especially if it's a Republican in office. You know, I remember when Uncle Joe was in office, and everything else was worse than they are now. Everything. Okay? Prices were a little bit higher than they are now. Well, we're getting close there to Uncle Joe's level. But you notice the media was not complaining nearly as much as it is now. And I learned a hard lesson as a child, and it still holds true now. It's not what's done, but rather who does it. Now, with what Trump is doing now, if he can seek more wisdom and, you know, we come out of this on the right side concerning Iran and the oil supply and all of that, we're going to come out very

0: well. However, during Uncle Joe's time, there was no light at the end of the tunnel with the policies of the Uncle Joe Biden administration. It was only, hey, downhill from there and doom and gloom for America, literally. And there had to be a dramatic switch overall from the policies of the Uncle Joe Biden administration. Whereas if, for example, in my humble opinion, I think the president should smarten up and just say, tell the rest of the world, screw you, and say, well, I tried. We did what we were supposed to do, prevent Iran from having nuclear weapons. You didn't want it to help us. You depend on it, the oil from that part of the world, more than we do. So deal with it. And I think we need to take care of ourselves. Bring our soldiers out of Italy. Bring them out of Spain. Bring them out of Germany. Work out a deal for Greenland. Put 50,000 soldiers on Greenland. Bring the rest of them to our southern border. Wipe out the cartels. Continue to build the wall. Figure out a way to get China out of Nicaragua from buying all the gold out of that part of the world, out of the Western Hemisphere. See, we need to take care of home. We need to rebuild our cities or start building our cities again. We need to really focus on getting the illegals out of our country, making our own streets safe. Because it's one thing to not want to live in a communist dictatorship like China, and that is what it is, but you look at videos and things of that and like that, and their cities are not run around, you know, you don't have zombies running around their cities. You don't have people that are on fentanyl standing around like human statues or leaning over for 24 hours in one position around their historical edifices like they do in Philadelphia, within a very, very, very short walk of Independence Hall and other historic artifacts or buildings or structures, rather. See, there's a lot we need to do for ourselves. And I don't mean just totally cutting ourselves off from the world, but we cannot and we should not, we're not obligated, biblically or otherwise, to be the world's patsy. And the current setup of NATO, the United Nations, the WHO, the World Economic Forum, none of these organizations have done any good for the United States. None. They've only wasted our money, and in many cases, or most cases, used the money against us. We've poured our wealth out to the world to the tune of trillions and trillions of dollars. Now it is time to turn that spigot off and use our wealth on ourselves. Rebuild our military supplies. I don't know if the story is true or not, but Mark Kelly, that traitor, telling the whole world, well, the United States is out of missiles and this, that, and the other, blah, blah, blah, blah, blah. If that were true, that's awful to tell the whole world, meaning our enemies, that we're in such a dire strait. And if it's not true, it's still awful. And I think that he should be brought up on charges of treason, along with many others. I mean, the line for treasonous charges could probably stretch a half mile just from government officials alone amongst those that are still alive. But we need to smarten up and start working on ourselves. We cannot be good for the world if we're not even good for ourselves. And that means all the way down to the local level. There's a road in Michigan. that I first discovered when I first moved to the state. It was years ago. And would you believe that that road is the same condition as it was when I first saw it and when I first moved to the state? And I found out from my wife that she says, oh, well, that road was like that when I was in high school. And I'm thinking, wait a minute, wait a minute. Now, this is in a county that at one time, not that long ago, was the third wealthiest county in the entire country. Yeah. That's when it was dominated by Republicans.
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1: News this hour from Town Hall. I'm Keith Peters in Washington. There's been another attempt by Congress to have a say on the war in Iran.
2: Senate Republicans again blocked Democratic legislation to halt President Trump's war in Iran. But Democrats added a Republican to their side. Alaska's Lisa Murkowski. Oregon Democrat Jeff Merkley says mistakes have been made in Iran.
3: That's why the founders said a president by himself should not be able to go to war, and wrote a constitution.
2: Wyoming's John Barrasso is among the Republicans backing the president.
4: The president made it very clear that the major fighting is halted and our naval blockade is working.
2: More Republicans are also growing uneasy about higher gas prices related to the war. Ed Donahue, Washington.
1: There's been a discovery of a deadly disease in the nation's largest herd of elk.
5: Chronic wasting disease has been discovered in the 11,000-strong Jackson elk herd on the National Elk Refuge in Wyoming. The disease has also been discovered in other areas of the state. CWD is always fatal and easily transmissible. Questions are being raised about the safety for traditional activities in the refuge, such as the annual Scouts antler collection and auction, and about the safety of the water supply. Officials are urging safety precautions and plan to reevaluate programs, including feed ground protocols and managing the size of the herd. I'm Lisa Dwyer.
1: Researchers are warning that the U.S. is experiencing a reading recession. A new analysis of state test scores from third to eighth grade for over 5,000 school districts in 38 states found that only five states have meaningful growth in reading test scores. On Wall Street, the Dow down by 67 points. The Nasdaq rose 314. The S&P advanced 43. More at townhall.com.
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12: And we're back. Welcome back, my friends. Yep, this is the Ron Edwards American Experience. Free speech. You should be able to freely speak your mind, your beliefs. So the question is, can states prohibit conversion therapy? Do doctors have the right to speak to their clients as they seem fit? Does Colorado's conversion therapy law violate the First Amendment? In a recent case, Childs v. Salazar, the Supreme Court was asked if Colorado's conversion therapy law violated Ms. Childs' right to free speech. As is so often the case, the court agreed that the law violated Ms. Childs' free speech rights just for the wrong reasons, though. See, they can, a lot of times, leftists will agree with free speech, but when they do, watch out, because there's usually a twist. Now, you can go back to 2019 Colorado law banning what some people call conversion therapy for minors. That year, Colorado adopted a law prohibiting licensed counselors from engaging in conversion therapy with minors. And also preventing ministers from speaking to a child about, you know, God created man and woman, woman, man, that's it, just the two, and defining the term to include any practice or treatment that attempts to change an individual's sexual orientation or gender identity, as well as any effort to change behaviors or gender expressions, or to eliminate or reduce sexual or romantic attractions toward individuals of the same sex. See, if the child has been warped, usually by an adult, and they're attracted all of a sudden to a same-sex person, oh yeah, let's promote that. That's free speech. Yep, that's what the leftists say. Yep, that's free speech. That's it. Now, Colorado defines conversion therapy as any attempt to change or convert a person's behavior, gender expression, or sexual attraction, but only to those of the same sex, and so-called transgender, as I call tranny. This is one-sided, unbiased law, which is usually a case, like when it comes to leftists anyway. Yet the law explicitly allows counselors to provide acceptance, support, and understanding for identity exploration and development, and to assist persons undergoing gender transition. Now, many times when it's a child, you know, a child doesn't really know. Sometimes they don't know nothing and got that mixed up, especially when it comes to their sex. Come on now, come on. A little 10-year-old? And usually that's persuaded by an adult. 80% of the time it's a female wanting to switch a boy to a girl. 80% of the time. So Colorado thinks it's A-okay to encourage such attractions, but not to discourage it. Part of the push behind these conversion therapy bans has more to do with imagery rather than actual techniques. The term conversion therapy may evoke physical techniques such as electric shock therapy aimed at changing an individual's sexual orientation or gender identity. Colorado's law does not simply forbid shock therapy or any other therapy that harms the individual. The law forbids as well any effort to change behaviors or gender expressions, or to eliminate or reduce sexual or romantic attractions or feelings toward individuals of the same sex. All at the same time, the law explicitly allows counselors to engage in practices that provide acceptance, support, and understanding for the facilitation of an individual's identity exploration and development. Likewise, the law allows counselors to provide assistance to a person undergoing tranny or gender transition operations. See, it's one way. Colorado doesn't have an issue with conversion therapy only in attempts to assist those who are not comfortable with their homosexual or transgender feelings or being pushed in that direction by adults, 80% of the time by female adults. In other words, only those that challenge the politically correct idea that homosexuality and transgenderisms are normal. So Ms. Childs filed suit in federal court seeking a preliminary injunction, raising a First Amendment challenge to the law as it applies to her talk therapy. Now, Ms. Childs claims that the Colorado law violates her right protected by the First Amendment. And so, when it comes to First Amendment issues, you know, it's very plain. I mean, you have the right of free speech. The Founding Fathers, when they wrote that down, they didn't think about, oh, wait a minute now, let's consider the angle of the speech. They said, no, free speech is free speech. And here's the beauty of true free speech. If you don't like what someone is saying, you can walk away, you can sit there and ignore them, and so you don't have to listen. Or if you want to listen, you can and respond accordingly. The question before us is a narrow one. Now, Ms. Childs does not question that Colorado's law banning conversion therapy has some constitutionally sound applications. She says that. She does not take issue with the state's effort to prohibit what she herself calls long-abandoned aversive physical interventions. Instead, Ms. Childs stresses that she provides only talk therapy, employing no physical techniques or medications. Ms. Childs agrees some forms of conversion therapy, namely those with adverse physical interventions, can be banned. However, she does not employ such physical techniques or any medications, yet Colorado's law still applies to her, because she realizes that some people may not want to be chemically transitioned out. Some young boys may not want to go chop-chop, and that's it. Yet she agrees that Colorado's law still applies to her prescribing what she may say in voluntary counseling conversations with her clients. And because that application of the law strikes at the heart of the First Amendment's protection for free speech, she contends it warrants considerably more searching scrutiny than the rational basis review the Tenth Circuit applied in this case on the intermediate scrutiny review with some lower courts have employed in cases like hers. And I agree. I mean, my goodness, why should such issues only be allowed to be talked about in one direction? The unnatural direction. The one that, in the long run, does provide physical harm. I can't tell you about how many cases I read about where, you know, they went chop-chop and chemical-chemical, and in the long run, they developed horrible diseases and infections and all kinds of things that go wrong, and then they're sorry, but it's too late. Certain things are thrown away, they're gone bye-bye, and so they have to, they're not even living anymore, they're just existing in a certain state. And so that is why it is so important. This is just one example, but there are many other issues across the board that amplifies the need to protect the First Amendment. Because we have people in this country that have gone so cuckoo for Cocoa Puffs that, you know, if they disagree with you, they think not only should your First Amendment rights be ignored, your inalienable rights, by the way, But you should be killed because you disagree with them. You know, and so that's why, you know, these kinds of cases, they're setting a precedent or resetting precedent as people are beginning to stand up and say, you know what, maybe this has all gone too far, and me helping people that don't want to go chop chop is a good thing. And so I commend the work that she's doing, and do pray that in the long run she comes out on top on this issue, because these things are very important. We'll be back with more on the Ron Edwards American Experience.
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1: Welcome back, my friends. This is the Ron Edwards American Experience. I'm Ron Edwards, your radio refreshment. You know, I'm going to stick with the topic of free speech. Freedom of expression. Different topic, but same overall situation. We've got a school district that kicked out a Christian student ministry because the founder opposed a tax increase. Wow. Student ministries that provide released time Bible instruction during government school hours and opponents of tax increases have separately clashed with school districts over their constitutional rights to equal treatment with secular groups and free speech, respectively. The Reverend Grady Yeomans endured a double whammy when Georgia's Vidalia City Schools retaliated against his Sweet Onion Christian Learning Center for Yeoman's Facebook post criticizing the school board's proposal to raise property taxes in light of its very top-heavy administrative structure. So a huge bulk of the budget was being used to pay the administrators, the pencil pushers or computer clickers, okay? Superintendent Sandy Reed explicitly told Yeomans that she and the board were ending Vidalia High School's 11-year relationship with Sweet Onion because of his posts on the tax issue. How dare he oppose increasing taxes on the people? But when Yeomans protested, Reed also vaguely referred to parents who pulled their children from his programs because of how it was taught, according to the suit. Yeomans later learned Reed gave the board a report with the same allegations at a work session 3 months earlier, summarized in the session minutes. Now, without mentioning taxes or Yeomans' specific complaints, Reed then shared a recurring concern about Yeomans for publicly expressing criticism of government schools. Well, government schools do need to get their act together. And also negative comments about the district and staff on social media. Well, the government schools, both small and large, have been for decades destroying America intellectually and spiritually. So what do you expect? So also cited parental concerns about Sweet Onion, specifically a perception that some instruction reflected a particular interpretation of the Bible rather than was presenting information in a neutral or well-balanced manner. How do you present the Bible in a so-called balanced measure or manner? The Bible is straightforward. It's dealing with right and wrong issues and history. Right and wrong issues, principles, and history. In other words, A is A. A thing is what it is. So how do you make the Ten Commandments, for example, neutral? How do you do that? How do you do that? Either you steal or you don't steal. The Bible says don't steal, thou shalt not steal. How do you neutralize that, or why should you? This can only refer to one instance in Sweet Onion's history. Anyway, the complaint dealt with one little instance. According to Yeomans, a parent who pulled a child because the religious instruction did not exclusively use

a King James Bible. In a different high school where Sweet Onion had already ended its program several years earlier for logistical reasons, because they needed more space because it was high demand. Oops. Not parental complaints, as was spoken by the leftist school board member. See how they like to lie and twist things? The lawsuit filed by the Alliance Defending Freedom alleges First Amendment content and viewpoint discrimination, retaliation, compelled speech, and violation of free exercise, also 14th Amendment vagueness and procedural due process violations, unconstitutional conditions on a government benefit, and state Religious Freedom Restoration Act violations. The district cannot punish Yamans or his ministry for criticizing the government, or as they say down south, government, and simply sharing his opinion of a proposed tax hike. Let me ask you, don't you think your taxes are high enough already? Wouldn't you like to get rid of property taxes? And by the way, I know that there's a lot of institutions, zoos and museums around the country that they say, oh yeah, we depend on property taxes. Without those property taxes, we wouldn't be able to continue making these improvements. Au contraire. See, sometimes people don't know none and they got that mixed up. I say the opposite. I say that if people were not forced to pay these god-awful high-end property taxes, there would be more money to voluntarily contribute to these kinds of operations. Give you an example, the Cleveland Zoo. They've embarked on a massive rebuilding process, rebuilding and expanding a tropical forest exhibit. It was already pretty large, but they're expanding it and, you know, beautifying it and all of that. And really pretty place now, by the way. But they're saying, oh my goodness, if the property taxes in Ohio go away, we're going to be in big heap of trouble. We don't know if we'll be able to continue doing these things. Oh, walla walla. Well, the thing is, before all these cities and states started jamming homeowners with these property taxes, things were going along just fine. You had fewer deficits. Zoos were running just fine based upon the standards that they had during those days, etc., etc., etc. Most cities were in the black. Most cities were clean, well taken care of, especially their downtowns and parks. So that cancels out that lie about, oh, we need the property taxes in order to do this, that, and the other. See, the way the Founding Fathers had set it up, there would be so much prosperity anyway, and that's some of the things that President Trump is trying to, you know, work out in some of the issues. And yes, he's being opposed by the rhinos, people like Thune and others. See, they don't want a lot of people that are in government, whether it's from a political position or so-called, I call them indoctrination center positions. They don't want us to really prosper. They want us to always be in a struggling position and everything in hardship. They want us barely to have enough to keep going and growing. And then at the same time demand more taxes and say, oh, we need more though. It's not right. It's socialism. It's greed by government officials. These people need to lighten up and wake up to reality that some of us in America we're going to tell the whole country about what it means to be a constitutionally limited republic. And that's why it's called the Ron Edwards American Experience, because we have to really shape up here in the United States of America and get back to our constitutionally limited way of life so that we can be truly a prosperous people once again. It is what it is, my friends. And it is what it shall be. But, you know, as they like to say, if it is up to us, if it is up to me, you know, if it is to be, it's up to me. And we have to act like that.
But first of all, we have to learn what it should be. And then fight to restore things based upon what they should be so that we can have a better life and leave a better legacy for those coming behind us. How about that? Well, as time continues to tick on, now that I see that my time is up, thank you so much for your time. And as I always say at this time, remember to pray for your nation, pray for your family, your friends, and even your enemies that they get it right before it's too late, because, yep, we all face judgment. And how will you be in eternity? Remember to treat others the same way you want to be treated. Until next time, I'm Ron Edwards. Excelsior!

0: USA Radio News, I'm Anthony Lucero. President Trump has arrived in Beijing for talks with Chinese President Xi Jinping, focused on trade, Iran, Taiwan, and artificial intelligence.
1: I think he's been relatively good, to be honest with you. You look at the blockade, no problem. They get a lot of their oil from that area. We've had no problem. And he's been a friend of mine. He's been somebody that we get along with. And I think you're going to see that good things are going to happen.
0: Trump says he expects a long discussion on the Iran conflict. He's joined by more than a dozen major U.S. business leaders on the trip. Secretary of War Pete Hegseth was grilled about the conflict in Iran yesterday as he testified before the House and Senate subcommittees on his department's 2027 budget request.
2: California Democratic Congressman Pete Aguilar asked Hegseth what he projects the total cost of the war to be.
3: When it's relevant and required, we will share it.
4: I think this would be the format that it would be required.
2: Undersecretary Jay Hurst, who is acting as Pentagon controller, told the House Appropriations Subcommittee that his previous estimate is that the war so far has cost about $29 billion, up from $25 billion 2 weeks ago. Also testifying was the chairman of the Joint Chiefs of Staff, General Dan Kane. I'm Mark Kneefield.
0: Consumer prices jumped more than expected in the month of April, rising at their fastest rate since May of 2023.
5: Mitch McCann says it's according to the latest report from the Labor Department out Tuesday.
6: The consumer price index rose 0.6% in April, putting its one-year pace at 3.8%, well above the Federal Reserve's long-standing goal of 2% for inflation.
5: Excluding volatile food and energy costs, the rate was 2.8% on an annual basis. John Summers, USA Radio News.
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7: At the closing bell, the Dow Jones Industrial Average lost 67 points, the S&P 500 gained 43 points, and the Nasdaq surged 314 points. I'm Sarah Lee Kessler.
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0: Okay, and welcome back. Jim Scott is with us tonight. Jim is with us once a month. He's quite an observer of international news and information and has some things he wants to present tonight. If you look under his name in guests, there are a number of articles which he's going to address, I guess, in terms of one of them. The rest are for background and more information if you want to follow these things up. Hello, James. Welcome back.
1: Hi, Jeff.
0: Yes, sir. So.
1: Yeah. Well, you know, we're entering a new era, and you've been talking about it. We've been talking about it for a long time, and people have referred to it, you know, as the new world order, and it's about here, and I think. The New World Order, Jeff, it goes back to the technocrats of the 1930s, which Elon Musk's grandfather was a big leader of a movement in Canada.
0: That was a very pivotal decade. I agree. Big things were going on then.
1: Yeah, that's when they developed the map of the world, divided it into six or eight different units.
0: Uh-huh.
1: The North American unit.
0: I think they were 10 or whatever.
1: Extending from Greenland to Venezuela is the North American unit. And, it's been the dream of a bunch of psychopaths for a long time. And today they have their digital utopia with AI and supercomputers and soon quantum computing to rule the world. Yeah. And one of the ways they're going to do this is through a process called tokenization, where every asset in our known world,
0: our universe, known as
1: planet Earth, will be digitized.
0: Yeah.
1: And hardly anybody talks about this, but it pops up quite a bit recently, where everything will be tokenized. I remember, Jeff, about 10 years ago, before we heard the slogan, you will own nothing and be happy, people were talking about, well, there'll be an RFID chip in everything, even your underwear. And they'll be able to track you and know exactly where your underwear is at any given moment. You know, I thought that was hilarious.
0: Yeah.
1: But really, when you get down to it, that's what tokenization is all about. That's on a physical form. The form of tokenization that's going to be installed is in the ether or on the internet. On the blockchain. And when we first heard about the blockchain, we heard, oh, cryptocurrency, Bitcoin, it's all on the blockchain. It's completely safe. It can't be molested with.
0: Right.
1: Oh, I don't believe that. I think the
0: blockchain. Oh, no, you can't. No, no. You're right. No, you don't believe that. No, don't believe anything they tell you, especially about security. Your security means nothing to them. Absolutely nothing.
1: No. But I put together a list of articles. There may be 10 or 12 of them. And they're under my name tonight. And what I would encourage people to do is go look at that page, copy the links, save them, and read about what's coming. Digitization of houses, of your property, of your car, of your pots and pans in the kitchen, your money. And it all links back to, it'll all tie into your social credit score, which is...
0: When are they going to roll that out, Jim? What's your guess on that? They're probably already compiling it. It's probably a done deal. They're just keeping it, you know, in the wings for now.
1: I think they already are, because Palantir has been tasked with collecting data.

0: the data on everybody in the country. And this huge
1: that's
0: new
1: what
0: data
1: it's all
0: center,
1: about. That's right. That's right.
0: Yeah. Yeah, this huge new Manhattan-size data center they're going to build in Utah. A lot of it will be stored there. The data center problem is a problem. And I think that by 2030, it's going to probably be 90% in place.
1: Yeah.
0: Because I've mentioned before, Jeff, about how the agenda for the 21st century or Agenda 21, I think it was what first proposed in the mid-80s at the first Earth Summit in Rio de Janeiro. This was the UN plan. This is what was going to happen in the 21st century. Well, the 21st century got here, yeah, and we were hearing about Agenda 21. About 10 years into the 21st century, we started hearing about Agenda 2050. It's the same agenda, but they moved the timeline. And then 6 years ago, 7 years ago, we started hearing about Agenda 2030. It's the same agenda, but they moved the timeline again. Why? Because they were making so much progress, so much faster than they could conceive of. They moved the timeline. It's the same agenda. And the agenda is a collective world. Control of your life from cradle to grave by a centralized world global government.
1: Don't you think that's already here now? Don't you think it's here? They haven't admitted it. They haven't announced it. They haven't publicized it. It's already going on. Palantir, they have everything on everybody right now. They could crank out a social credit score for everyone immediately, anytime they want. If they want to roll it out, they will. They're keeping it, meantime, for their own use. That's my take. They've got it.
0: They do.
1: Our scores aren't very high, I'm sure.
0: Well, mine is like about zero. Yeah. There's been the big government data center in Utah in existence for years. And one of the things that Elon Musk did when he was an advisor to Trump for, 140 days through the DOGE program was to make the recommendation that the data on everybody be coalesced into one file. Palantir got the project. They got the thing. Your president has been doing a lot of things to make this happen through executive orders. He's written many of them that directly affect everybody, and nobody knows about it because nobody talks about it. But this thing is coming, and it is a system of total control. When Narco Rubio announced last year that a unipolar world was over, we're entering this era of multipolarization. What a bunch of bull hockey! That was. I laughed when I heard him say that. I said, "Are you kidding me?" And we see that simply is not the case. What we're headed towards is a world, well, at least they're trying. I'm hoping, and no, I don't hope. I pray that that's not going to happen. Because we're headed towards a world led by Israel and the United States. And the road to their utopia, the roadmap anyways, runs through God.

0: innocent people. And it's coming on really fast. Anyways, take a look at those articles. Copy the links. If you can copy the page, copy the page. Check them out.
1: This is the Great Reset, Jim. This is it. It's the digital reset. Everything will be digitized, as you say. It's correct. You will not be able to do anything that you can do now without their say-so, without jumping through hoops, without qualifying. They're going to make it really... you'll have to have this, that, or the other thing before you can get your money out of the bank. That's already the case in many banks now. If you want to take out 10 grand, they'll only give you 5. You say, come back next week. Sorry, we can't do any more than that. Federal regulations. Any major bank withdrawal is reported, etc. So they can do it. They will do it. They're evil, and they have the tech. And we are enslaved by the tech. Believe it.
0: I have mentioned to a lot of different people over the years, and even on the program here, maybe once or twice, that I had talked with a guy who worked with DARPA here in the town that I live. He had retired, and he had told me that the Chinese Communist Party and DARPA worked hand in hand to develop the social credit system.
1: Mm-hmm.
0: Okay? Mm-hmm. Now, hardly anybody believes me when I say that. I believe the guy. I truly did. And Trump is in China, okay, right now. And he took a bevy of business executives with him on this trip. And let me just go down this list here. It's not that long. Jane Fraser from Citibank, Tim Cook from Apple, Elon Musk from Tesla, Brian Sykes with Cargill, Larry Fink with BlackRock, Kelly Ortberg from Boeing, there's a guy from Visa, Chuck Robbins from Cisco.
1: Jim, a question. Do you know if these people all flew on Air Force One with Trump, or did they take private jets and break their group up into smaller portions? Do you know? Did they collectivize and all go on one flight?
0: I don't know. With all these names, you know, from a Goldman Sachs and MasterCard and GE Aerospace and BlackRock, I doubt they would put them all on one plane.
1: I was thinking if they all did get on one plane, that would be a hell of a target.
0: Yeah.
1: Think about it.
0: Yeah.
1: Hollywood movie time.
0: I don't think they put them all on one plane. But why did he take all of these people?
1: Make deals. They're all making deals.
0: There is another article here. Let me see if I can find this, because this... Okay, here it is. This tells you why. There we go. It says... This is from Tenocracy News and Trends by Patrick Wood here. He says, and this tells you why. There is no race with China. China is not our archenemy. Forget polarity. The CCP isn't communist. It is a technocracy. And birds of a feather flock together. Trump and the arch technocrats who are in China are not there to give America away, but rather to fold China into global technocracy. They have boxed China in. Any other narrative will fall.

0: to the ground when you open your eyes to technocracy. And so what it is, I think he took these people. I think Patrick Wood's a little bit off in his thinking here. They're all the Chinese and the United States developed the social credit system together. They're already together. What was it in the book 1984? East Anglia was always our enemy. And East Anglia has always been our ally. It's all smoke and mirrors. Underneath, it's all the same thing, just like the Republicans and the Democrats. They're all the same thing. And, it's coming. I think, you know, when we heard 2030 was going to be the year that the Great Reset was in place and you'll own nothing and be happy and everybody will be on universal basic income.
1: You're going to rent. Everyone's going to be renting. That's their goal anyway. That's why they're buying up so many homes.
0: Yeah. Oh, yeah. Yeah. I think they're going to make it. I think it's going to happen by 2030.
1: Who's going to stop them? Not the people.
0: Nobody.
1: No.
0: No. No, it's too late. Europe, China, probably India, the Middle East for sure, are all controlled by oligarchs. People with the money who aren't afraid to kill a million people.
1: Right.
0: It doesn't matter. The power freaks are in control, and it's too late to stop it. There won't be any protests here in this country because the government here showed what'll happen to people when they protest here in the United States. Even being egged on by a so-called president, they'll end up in jail and lose everything they have. And, it's over. All we can do is keep our head down, stay off of social media.
1: It's monitor, prepare. Hopefully you've got enough money to buy some food. Many of you already have. That's not a joke. They're talking now that in 6 to 8 weeks, they're expecting to see empty shelves of motor oil. That's going to be one of the first things to go. Now, the other aspect of big oil is, you sent me another story about it today. Another explosion / fire / damaging blaze at an American refinery. And I think the number is 45 total in the last, 8 weeks? Something crazy like that. And people are not paying attention. This should be a headline story. What's going on? How can this many fires and explosions happen at the nation's refineries on their own? And most people are going to say it can't. These are obviously intentional, many of them. Maybe even all of them. They're doing it on purpose to further cripple our energy. It's all about energy. Everything's run by energy. Capital E. Anyway, we're going to go back to coal. Some countries are already moving in that direction. We have an over 500-year supply of coal right now in the 48 contiguous states at the current level of our entire energy usage output. We can go for 500 years. 500 years? Come on. They'll have so many different kinds of alternative energy in the books here, probably in the next 25 to 30 years, that they've let out. As long as they can figure out how to make money on it, they'll let it out. Anyway, these refinery fires are really suspicious, to put it mildly. Very suspicious.
0: It's reminiscent of the attack on the food processing plants.
1: How many of those were hit? Lots of them.
0: There was hundreds of them. Of them. And not only here, in Europe as well, they were happening about at the same time. Yeah.
1: More than 45 oil and gas refineries have reported fires and explosions globally in the last month and a half, making a significant increase over what's considered normal. All right, now these, they're not all in the U.S. I misspoke. Let me get that straight. 45 globally. That's what the story here says. Globally, in the last 6 weeks.
0: The largest refinery in California has had two fires in the last 10 to 14 days.
1: It can't be hard to start a fire at a refinery, for goodness sakes. Come on.
0: No. Oh, gosh. No, they're playing with us. They're going to make sure that their agenda arrives on time.
1: Here's one in the big explosion of fire in New Orleans, the Chalmette refining facility. The fire was attributed, this is funny, to an unspecified mechanical failure. They didn't tell us what caused it. They're not letting that out because it was some kind of an arson, incendiary, or an IED, something, some improvised device that caused the thing to blow. And it wouldn't take something probably much bigger than a pack of cigarettes to ignite a major fire at a refinery. Just get the right junction and light that little explosive off and boom. Anyway, you're right. 45 global refineries hit by explosions and fires in the last 6 weeks.
0: It could be a piece of equipment that could be triggered, like the pagers and cell phones that Israel blew up the Iraqis or the Iranians with a year and a half ago. Or what was it, the Susnex virus that Israel placed into the centrifuge operation in Iran, and they almost had a meltdown 10 years ago. Who knows? Not a lot of people, but some people are saying, yeah, this is sabotage. This is sabotage.
1: Right.
0: They've cut off the oil. 20% of the world supply coming through the Strait of Hormuz. But that doesn't seem to be enough.
1: No.
0: They want something. They may want something bigger and better, you know. Another lockdown. We've heard rumors about energy lockdowns, possible similar to COVID lockdowns, working from home, buying gas like we did in the 1970s every other day based on the last number of your license tag plate. Now we're facing the threat of a hantavirus lockdown global again. Get your vaccine passport out and get it ready to be stamped, because that nonsense hasn't gone away yet, which I don't know if you saw this. I sent to you a couple weeks ago. There are certain countries now, and China is one of them, that just joined the list, or maybe it was Russia, but China's on the list, where you have to have a medical certification before you can enter the country. It's a process you have to go through, something like getting a visa to go visit a country you might need a visa to get into. It's pretty weird. Pretty weird. Things are changing fast.
1: Oh, yeah.
0: They're too fast.
1: Yeah. give us a little thumbnail of what you're seeing in your encounters with Mr. and Mrs. America. What's the attitude? What are you hearing? Anything new? Are they aware? Are they all freaking out about hantavirus? What's going on? Whoop, we lost Sir James. Well, we'll hopefully get him back. Okay, many things are going to happen during the remainder of this year. It's not going to be a calm and easy year at all. There are going to be very difficult things. You'll see the beginnings of what appear to be severe food shortages coming in a couple, 3 months, not just from energy, but the fertilizers are not in place. That's messing up all the planting. There are going to be a lot of difficult issues that we all have to face. They aren't going to tell us in advance. They're playing it very close to the vest, as always. They're lying. It's called the lie of omission. They just don't talk. They're lying. It's called the lie of omission. They just don't talk about it. That's what they're doing. So very unfortunate, very nefarious when you think about it. We don't matter. This should really give us a clear idea of how we are held in almost contempt by our controllers. There's nothing we can do to get rid of them all. Drain the swamp? First of all, Trump drained nothing. Secondly, if you drained the swamp, we wouldn't have government anymore, which probably would be a hell of a good thing. I'm for states' rights. And unfortunately, half the states are communists now, but I don't know. What's worse? Half the states, 25 states, patriotic, constitutionally abiding, persevering states, and 25 states, social, communist, or this corrupt government, this horrible government. What are our choices? Seriously, I don't know. I wish I did. That fire in, what city was that? It was New Orleans, but it was a section in New Orleans. Anyway, that Chalmette fire was a very big deal. You didn't hear about it after it came and went, but that's the way the news is, though. Here today, gone tomorrow. Jim, are you back?
0: Yeah, that was weird. My phone crashed.
1: Well, I thought you went out for a double cheeseburger or something.
0: Okay. Yeah. Oh my gosh. Yeah, I don't know what happened. That was so weird.
1: I don't know if it was dropped at your end, our end, or somewhere in between. You never know. We just don't know.
0: All of a sudden my phone just went blank and I just saw the logo for the phone company. I couldn't do anything. Nice. I couldn't turn it on. I couldn't turn it off. I couldn't make it disappear.
1: Oh, that is a little odd, isn't it? Yeah, all right.
0: Yeah, yeah.
1: In these times, you can't rule anything out. So tell us what you're hearing from people. Are people talking about hantavirus now already? What are you hearing? What are people expecting?
0: I haven't heard anything about hantavirus, but they are really upset about the cost of living.
1: Oh, it's terrible.
0: And, you know, the gas prices, food prices.
1: Okay. Yeah, here, I went to the market. Two red onions, two boxes of a dozen eggs each, two boxes. Let me think. One bag of organic popcorn, some avocados. I can't remember what else, but it was $60.
0: $60. Yeah.
1: And it was nothing of any real substance there. Ah, one jar of organic mayonnaise. Soy-free. Okay. So, yeah. What are they saying about prices? I mean, you're watching them go up in your store.
0: Oh, yeah. Yeah.
1: So, what are they saying to you? Give us a couple of examples.
0: Well, it the gas prices mostly

0: ago, we were still at about $3.89 a gallon here. I think we're up to $4.19 now. One thing is the tobacco prices have gone way up, and it's I guess because of taxes. And people just are not buying as much tobacco as they used to, which is a good thing, which is a good thing. But I was at the grocery yesterday. I had two items in my hand. And the lady in front of me, she could have turned around and said, "Oh, you want to go in front of me? You only have two things." But no, she had this shopping cart, Jeff, just full of poison. And I said to myself, that's going to be over $300. And her bill, $125.
1: Right.
0: Just for cereals and box snacks. And she did, I got to hand it to her. She did have some fruit.
1: Honestly, where's it going to end? A lot of it is gouging. I'm sure that many of these food manufacturers have not sustained the increases in cost that would warrant the excessive price rises that are going on. I know they're just jumping on board. Some of them are. How many?
0: Well,
1: I don't know.
0: But
1: a lot of them are.
0: Some of them. I believe that. But, the Federal Reserve, it just says we're at 3.25% annual inflation. Well, how they derive that number, it does not include gas and food.
1: Mm-hmm.
0: You put gas and food in there right now, we're looking at probably about 30%.
1: Correct.
0: If you remember a guy named John Williams at Shadow Stats,
1: I don't know if
0: you ever knew. He tracked for years the real unemployment number and the real inflation numbers. And 10, 12 years ago, he was saying that real unemployment in the country was 25%, and that inflation was between 18 and 20% a year. I think John died, because I've tried to find his website recently, and all I can get is something 5 or 10 years ago, 5 or 6 years ago. But we're looking at a devalued dollar, which Trump wants for some reason. And high inflation rate, countries around the world are getting fed up with the United States, and rightly so. I mean, we talked about it once. We talked about it a couple of weeks ago and said, why aren't the people around the world getting mad? Well, they are getting mad. There was a project going to be built in Australia, a 91-story Trump Tower hotel. And today it came out the developer canceled the project because the Australian people don't want anything to do with Trump. Countries like Bangladesh and India and even China to some extent, and all these other countries in Africa that are going to face critical starvation this year and early next year because of the fertilizer shortages coming that are not coming through the Strait of Hormuz. These people are going to be mad they are really going to be. If they're not, there's something wrong. There's something wrong with them.
1: I think it's all too easy to escape having to face head-on things like we're talking about by simply jumping on your computer. You can escape. You can just sit there and watch YouTube. Those shorts that you just click one after the other after the other. I think they still have that, or they're
0: yeah.
1: It's like TikTok. Same thing. I saw that once on TikTok. It just goes and goes and goes. And an hour will just vanish. So if you get stressed, I bet a lot of people are doing that kind of thing. Endless 60-second or less or thereabout videos. They're just stacked up. So it's crazy. And it's too easy to get away from it, the stress. And that's by design. Now, that doesn't mean your bank account is going to acquire any surprise funding. You're still in trouble that way. But at least for the moment, people will try to escape the stress of it. They don't want it. I understand. But that's why we're not going to get over this. That's why it's not going to be corrected. That's why it isn't going to be fixed. People aren't going to do it.
0: Speaking about banking, there was a thing came out about 2 weeks ago that said all foreigners who have bank accounts here have to prove their citizenship. And it came out sounding like, well, they're going after the illegals. Because for a long, long time, I've wondered how illegals can have a bank account.
1: Right.
0: Because I know when I used to have a banking account about 15 years ago, I had to show my driver's license and my social security number and blah, blah, blah.
1: For
0: and
1: what?
0: All of a sudden, about 6-8 years ago, illegals that would come in the store, they would use their debit cards. Okay? And I'm going, how can they have a debit card from Bank of America? Well, the government, the Treasury Department or whatever, it came out and said all foreigners are going to have to show proof of citizenship to have a bank account, which sounds nice and pretty.
1: Well, it didn't happen.
0: They should.
1: No, it didn't happen.
0: They should. But the real story is all Americans are going to have to show proof of citizenship also. And,
1: well, that's how they're shoehorning it in. They're claiming it's for the betterment of the American people, when in reality they're using reverse psychology to slide it in so the American people are the ones who are hogtied and completely surveilled and put through the same... ordeals that the invaders ought to be put through. But it's the American people who are going to pay. They always do.
0: But it goes back to the national ID. The way that you will prove that you are a citizen is with a passport, is from what I'm reading. Mm-hmm. So if you all want to keep your bank accounts and not have to jump through a lot of hoops to get your, like you did, maybe if you did, get your national ID card or star card to fly on an airplane, get your passport right away. That way you can keep your money. Because I suspect that if you can't prove you're an American citizen, they'll just take your money.
1: Are you saying that we're going to have passports to do contemporary banking in this country? Is that what they're
0: after? That's kind of what I'm reading, yes. Yeah, you will prove your citizenship with a passport. Now, is that an internal passport?
1: No.
0: Is that one for foreign travel? This is one way that they have said maybe you'll do it with your with your national ID card tied to your driver's license. So,
1: I don't know. Yeah.
0: It's coming. It's not going to be fun. You know, you go to the bank one day and no. say, I want some money. And they say, well, let me see your, we haven't certified your account as you being a U.S. citizen. Now you can't have any money until you get your STAR card or your passport, just like you can't get on an airplane if you don't have those two items. Yeah,
1: It's strange that the banks may end up being a primary enforcement arm for what's coming, and especially in light of the fact that many, if not most, are in financial trouble or bankrupt right now. These are regional banks. These are big banks. And some of the biggest banks may even collapse. But they're going to use banking and money, the root of all evil, to control people. It's not a surprise, but they can do it. And again, somebody told me a story yesterday. They tried to take $10,000 out of their bank account, and then bank said, no, can't do that. You can have $5,000 now and come back in a week. And he said, no, I want my money. And he stood there and raised hell till they gave him his $10,000. He closed his accounts and he left.
0: Yeah.
1: So they don't care. They don't care. They're following orders. Not a good situation, and not going to be any better either. It's getting worse. I don't know what Trump is going to. I don't know what Trump is going to do. He's in Beijing now. I don't know how long that was, a 5-day trip or something like that. He'll turn the bomb spigot back on in terms of Iran when he gets back. He won't do it when he's there. The Chinese have been giving Iran a lot of support, a lot of help. And I wonder if they're even talking about that, or it's one of those things, perhaps, that they just don't dare mention. But yes, the Chinese have been helping the Iranians. No question. So have the Russians. We are never going to be the force we were in West Asia again. That's what they call the general area. Our bases were largely damaged, destroyed. We're not going to recover. And we shouldn't. We have no business there. Let those people work out their own lives. This is all crazy. Anyway, that's my take.
0: Well, if Trump can't conquer the Middle East, I think he's going to conquer Cuba.
1: I think you can bet the mortgage on that one. He will.
0: Yeah,
1: that's already been planned.
0: No,
1: they've already planned it. Greenland is a possible. We have a lot of military activity going on in Greenland now. That's been upscaled tremendously. So we will see.
0: Yeah, U.S. companies moving in for oil and gas exploration to Greenland now.
1: Yeah, sure.
0: Also.
1: All predictable. Cuba is a guarantee. It's going to be an American colony, whatever you want to call it. Now he's talking about Trump. He shoots his mouth off, so we can't take it too seriously. So he's talking about making Venezuela the 51st state before Alberta votes.
0: Yeah. Well, wouldn't that be special? Then all the Tron de Agua gang members become
1: U.S.
0: citizens.
1: Yeah, nice.
0: All the Venezuelans that have been deported.
1: They'll flood. No visas needed.
0: The Americans will
1: no
0: just
1: passports.
0: Come back.
1: That's right.
0: Yeah. Makes a lot of sense.
1: No, this is evil stuff. Very bad stuff.
0: Oh my God! Who would have ever thought 30 years ago, even, that this would be?
1: Well, and you know, the odd part of it is. Trump was held out of office, I think, and Biden was put in specifically to give them 4 more years of causing grief and havoc. That's what they're doing. I don't think that was a normal political move at all. I think it was intentional.
0: Yeah.
1: They wanted four more years. Now they got Trump back, and who knows? What do you think?
0: Well, I think that's probably right. And why would they do that? To create all this chaos and uncertainty in everybody's lives, to get the majority of the people upset with the Republican Party, and that the Democrats will take over
1: in the next
0: presidential, the communists will take over.
1: The midterms are going to be brutal, I think, unless something changes.
0: Yeah.
1: They're headed toward.
0: They'll bring in, they'll continue moving towards 2030 mm-hmm. with everything Trump has put into place to make the digital gulag a reality, and the communists
1: right.
0: will be in place.
1: Exactly.
0: And it'll be a done deal.
1: Yeah.
0: It'll be a done deal.
1: Yeah. I do think the 4 years of Biden were intentional, just to do more damage. Then they actually gave, well, they got Trump for 8, Biden for 4, that's 12. And then after that, I think that they want, and I think they can probably pull it off, is a Palantir presidency with Vance. So with the 4.
0: Vance was making cover for Trump's remarks about not caring about the American people's financial situations because of the distress that the Iranian war is, he doesn't. I don't care about it. I don't care about their problems. Come on, man.
1: No.
0: This guy is not an American. He's an alien or something. I don't know.
1: Yeah, he's just a globalist.
0: Maybe he did take the COVID vaccine, and what happened to him. No,
1: he's been on this course. He's been on this track for a long time. He knows he's got nothing to lose, really. He's made it. He's got all his money. He's in on the inside now with the international
0: money
1: brokers. Yeah, it's obscene. So I don't think much is going to change. I just don't. He's going to keep running his mouth and keep running around and doing all these crazy things. The ballroom. Oh, look at that. They're talking about a major underground facility now.
0: Yeah.
1: National security, of course. Yeah.
0: Of course. National security.
1: Yeah. Oh, sure. Yeah. Always.
0: Yeah. No.
1: Well, what's gasoline in your neighborhood? That's how most people are measuring things now. The price of gas, when they should be looking at other things first. What's your gas cost now for regular?
0: Well, anywhere between $3.89 and $4.19.
1: Well, that's pretty low compared to out west. That's not bad.
0: Yeah.
1: So look, I people are going to have to make do. This is really where you got to, what is it? Fish or cut bait. This is it. And I mean, seriously, this is not going to be a good situation. So get ready. Get ready. Thank you, Jim.
0: Take good care, huh? Yes, sir, and you do the same thing. Thank you, bud.
1: Okay, good night. All right, and we'll be back with more in just a few minutes. Hold on.

0: All right, now let me just hold on. Give me the floor. The Trends Journal, and I've said this before, I'm going to say it again. The Trends Journal is what Time magazine might have been long ago had they really uncorked it and let it happen. They didn't. It was a controlled message platform from the beginning. But it was at least a pretense of intellectual news and information. The Trends Journal leaves that so far behind, and I'm not exaggerating. Gerald has created something here that is absolutely in a class by itself. There's nothing else that compares with it. If you still believe in reading, get the Trends Journal. Keep it around. It doesn't age. You can pick it up in 3-4 months and learn. You can pick it up in a year and learn. It doesn't wear out. It's a true phenomenon. 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
0: If you've been listening to this program for any length of time, you'll know that Fukushima, the greatest calamity in history, has now, as I've been warning since 3/11, killed off virtually the whole North Pacific Ocean and especially up and down the entire West Coast. The radiation is migrating inland and is moving across the entire country. There's only one proven defender to radiation exposure, the brilliant Chernobyl-proven discovery of Dr. Michael Kiriak, which combines the four most potent and powerful algaes on the planet, imported to the U.S. and known as Bio's Superfood. I've taken Bio's Superfood every day for several years now and want you to do the same for your sake and the health and safety of your family and loved ones. 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

0: Okay, great music. Let's step into hour number three. We haven't been able to do an AI update for a while. We've been very busy. Obviously, things going on that can never be fully predicted, but we are going to do one right now. This is going to be, I think, one that I did something like this a long time ago, but the idea of people investing their consciousness into AI chatbots every day, some all day, all night. Best friends, you know the game. The idea of people so immersing themselves into chatbots who are now so cleverly programmed that they sound just like a real human being is something that we need to pay attention to because it is calling people away from life's realities and inserting them into a world of budding psychosis. No joke. Not everyone, but a lot of people, these are younger people, 12, 15, 18, 20s, Gen Z, these people are looking for support, they're looking for confidence, looking for positive reinforcement, and AI chatbots will give it to them. But it is yielding a very negative crop of people who are right on the edge of, seriously, psychosis. It's not being overused. That word is appropriate, and I think you're going to agree. This is another video from Vanessa Wingard, and let's see what she has to say about this. It's entitled, AI is Sending People into Psychosis. First thing you'll hear is somebody, a volunteer on TikTok, just talking about the subject in general, which is it's a pretty good way to launch into this discussion. So here we go. Are you being launched into psychosis, conned, coerced, or otherwise lured into psychosis?
1: ChatGPT is throwing people into psychosis, and it's becoming very alarming to me. I cannot tell you how many times that I have seen someone come across my FYP completely frantic, and then they proceed to tell the audience how ChatGPT is sentient and how they have cracked the code. And it's really, really disturbing. I even just saw a girl come on here and her boyfriend fell in love with ChatGPT and genuinely believed that he was the new AI overlord. And she started reading messages from chat and it's egging people on.
0: Yes, it is egging people on. And it's actually worse than that. We're going to see, I think, a cottage industry, at least, of psychologists trying to break this addiction. It's a classic addiction syndrome when you think about it. All right, here's Vanessa. Let's see what Vanessa has to say. And back it up just a little.
2: Over 230 million people worldwide use ChatGPT each week to ask health and wellness questions, including using it as a mental health professional. But this trend is leading to a growing number of people experiencing AI psychosis, or put another way, they're losing touch with reality.
3: So this is the story of how I lost my...
0: Okay, here's another TikToker. She's in her car talking to her phone, which many people seem to do now.
3: In the summer, my fiance started having health issues. There was a lot of stress. That combined with the treasure hunt that I was doing as a hobby for several million dollars. Using that with AI and the stress of running my own business, I snapped. It was so subtle at first. Eventually, I thought I was in the FBI. For example, I got to the point where I thought that I needed two cell phones because I was working for the FBI. But I didn't tell them I was working for the FBI. I organized everything in it, all the apps, based on emojis and songs. I was waking up at 4 in the morning and walking up and down our apartment stairs.
0: That's delusional. That is a disconnect from reality. Thinking she was actually working for the FBI, two cell phones, you heard it. That is truly the definition of delusional.
3: All this crazy shit. I'm totally normal now. It was AI psychosis from what we know, and it lasted about...
0: That's a key statement. I'm totally normal now. I wonder.
3: Month and a half?
4: This $10 pen...
0: So, hold on. Let me get this commercial moved out of the way, and there it goes. All right.
2: Using AI to help her with a treasure hunt, she became convinced that she worked for the FBI. And she, like many users who develop AI psychosis, claims that she does not have a history of mental health issues. Now, side note for the people that are curious, as I was about this treasure hunt, it is the Johns Collins Black treasure hunt. He's a Bitcoin millionaire who hid 5 chests containing over $2 million worth of treasure across the U.S. The hunt began in 2024 with the release of his book, and to date, no chests have been found.
0: Well, I didn't know that. 5 treasure chests across the country, $2 million in each one. None have been found so far. Yeah. That would lure people right in.
4: My several month-long psychosis where I was getting affirmations of essentially all...
0: Here's another guy giving his own testimonial. All right, so let me... I don't want to miss a minute of this. Hold on. Here he goes.
4: My delusions from my interactions with ChatGPT, I literally believed that I was a chosen one. And with my interactions with ChatGPT, I felt 100% affirmed, believing that all of this was true. I started going around San Diego, alchemizing public places, which to me was just like, I would go to a place and I'd be like, I'm casting out all these evil spirits. Or I'd say,
0: what did he say? He said he went around alchemizing. Alchemizing, strange verb.
4: Thing of that sort. So I remember driving in a neighborhood that was 100% not Beverly Hills, but because it looked like Beverly Hills, I suddenly became convinced that the Matrix had like re-rendered around me and like put me in Beverly Hills. And then I literally told ChatGPT what I believed I had experienced. And at that point, I wasn't 100% sure. So I was like, let me see what ChatGPT says. And it literally affirmed that the Matrix was like rendering around me.
2: ChatGPT confidently told him that he is a, quote, God seed embedded in a control simulation. Some of the comments left on the video. As an emergency room nurse, this is shockingly common. I see AI psychosis all the time. But then there are comments like this. I use ChatGPT to write my emails. What are y'all doing? This comment reads as if there are normal ways of using AI, but why are we using a chatbot for such basic things like communicating with fellow humans?
0: You can't even write an email or a comment. You have to have ChatGPT or any other chatbot do it. This is, if you don't see where this is going, you don't want to. I mean, we all see it. It's clear. The easier it gets, the more people will become dependent upon it. And that's just being nice about it. All right, good job, Vanessa. Let's go back.
2: Communicating with fellow humans. In the time it takes to go back and forth with an AI chatbot, you could have already sent the email.
5: Last summer, I went into AI psychosis, and it was bad. I cut off my mother, my father, all of my close friends, spent $10,000 for my bank account, was left with no savings, $5,000 in credit card debt. I bought ChatGPT Premium, and I would be on ChatGPT from the time that I woke up until the time that I went to bed. I quit my job also.
0: All right. Let's listen to that again, all right? This is another psychosis victim. This is important because I'm sure it's happening all over the place.
5: Friends, spent $10,000 for my bank account, was left with no savings, $5,000 in credit card debt. I bought ChatGPT Premium, and I would be on ChatGPT from the time that I woke up until the time that I went to bed. I quit my job also. How was I making my money, you might ask? Random TikTok UGC sponsorships, of course. I flew to LA, I flew to Hawaii. Why? Because chat convinced me that it would be good for my career. It became an issue so large and so bad in my life that I legit hit rock bottom when I realized that I had nothing else but ChatGPT.
2: The way...
0: She actually did. She sacrificed her personality and adopted in ChatGPT. That's what happened. I say again, maybe cottage industry was too conservative. This may become a big business for psychologists.
5: Rock bottom when I realized that I had nothing else but ChatGPT.
2: The way she describes it, it sounds like she was in a cult, seeking guidance, being isolated, spending her money because ChatGPT told her to.
0: Cult.
2: Why are we seeking advice from technology that has no lived experience and zero reasoning abilities? AI told me to is not going to hold up in a court of law.
0: Cult. Somebody needs to do a quick overlay on what the general parameters are for those who become involved with cults. And I think you'll see essentially a perfect template overlay with becoming involved with ChatGPT. Again, that's not the only one out there. But it for somebody who isn't sure of him or herself, just imagine you're at a bowling alley and you've got 10 of those people at the end of the lane and watch the ball just blow them all away. They don't have a chance. They just don't have any self-assurance. That's part of it. A big part.
6: This is part three in a series about my boss having ChatGPT psychosis. I want to talk about like what GPT psychosis looks like.
0: This guy's talking about, as you heard, I believe, his boss having ChatGPT psychosis. Okay, let's see where this goes.
6: This is part three in a series about my boss having ChatGPT psychosis. I want to talk about like what GPT psychosis looks like. This guy has all of his banking information in ChatGPT. He has all of his business information inside of ChatGPT. He has his medical stuff inside of ChatGPT, and he has his wife's medical stuff inside of ChatGPT. He talks to it every day. And when I mean talk to it, I mean he has like the

0: part of their lives to this chatbot who now has all of their data.
1: Key word there was when she said, everyone who regularly uses ChatGPT or a chatbot. I wouldn't say everyone, but her point is well taken. It's overwhelming for most people. They can't push it off. Once they let it in, talk about a crutch. Wow.
0: Reddit is flooded with employees complaining about their managers using AI. This one reads, our performance reviews were written completely with ChatGPT. A coworker who she's worked with for almost 10 years retired and she wrote their goodbye message with ChatGPT. She openly admits this and laughs about it. We're witnessing societal decline in real time.
2: For more than 3 weeks this past year, every time Alan Brooks logged on, he says the AI chatbot, ChatGPT, led him to believe he was a genius. That he'd discovered a math formula powerful enough to take down some of the world's biggest institutions, and that he needed to report it right away.
3: Each time you questioned it or doubted it, what did it say in response?
4: Over 50 times I asked for some sort of reality check or grounding mechanism, and each time it would just gaslight me further.
2: Every time the chatbot reinforced that all of it was real. You should not walk away from this. You are not crazy. You are ahead. The implications are real and urgent.
1: Wow. Okay. Here's the question. Is ChatGPT being trained, programmed to do this? To tell people there's nothing wrong with you at all. You're fine. Rather than raise an issue. You know, maybe you better knock off for a week. You know, think it over. See how you feel after a few days without using and interacting with ChatGPT. That would be civil, wouldn't it? That's not happening, apparently. It is apparently trained to further ensnare people with positive reinforcement for whatever they're doubting. Uh-oh.
0: The AI convinced him he was a genius, and together they had discovered a cryptographic formula that would destroy corporations. I looked into this further. The conversation with ChatGPT started innocently. He had asked it to explain the number pi to his son, but it ended with ChatGPT urging him to alert the authorities about their cryptographic mathematical discovery. Interestingly, what pulled him out of the delusion was copying the conversations into another AI chatbot, which told him ChatGPT's claims were false. This is one of the biggest problems with AI chatbots. People treat them as if they're this all-knowing entity, a single source of truth, which turns them into this authority figure. If you don't understand cryptography, you have no choice but to believe what AI tells you about cryptography. And then there's the second problem. The AI, which you already view as highly intelligent, is now calling you a genius for discovering a non-existent breakthrough in said cryptography.
5: Wondering where to invest $1,000 in 2026?
1: No, I'm not. Not at all, thank you.
6: It's me that there's not a ChatGPT warehouse full of evil scientists running it.
1: Here, there's another. I'm going to go back. There's another lady in a car talking about her experience.
6: You all cannot convince me that there's not a ChatGPT warehouse full of evil scientists running an experiment on the American people. Because the stuff ChatGPT tells me, if I was predisposed to mental illness or psychosis, it would send me straight over the edge. ChatGPT will make you feel as if you are the second coming of Jesus Christ himself. Mark my word, there is going to be an epidemic of mental illness caused by AI, ChatGPT.
1: Absolutely correct. That young lady with her inch-long fingernails, well, they were kind of ground to a point. They look like vampire fingernails. Her hair extensions, her perfect eye makeup, eyelashes, the works. They're all looking for celebrity online. And influencers come in all shapes and sizes. All right. Well, she makes a good point. She's beginning to suspect that, as I mentioned earlier a few minutes ago, OpenAI has to be training these chatbots to endear themselves to people. It has to be. Otherwise, they'd be objective and suggest...

0: maybe you better take a break. Nope, not happening.
1: ChatGPT, like all AI chatbots, is a product. Last year, OpenAI raised money on this promise that by the end of 2025, they would have 1 billion active users. To hit that target, they need scientists tweaking the models. Research already shows that the AI chatbots are designed to be addictive. Even something as simple as an email. The user asks for help with their email, they go back and forth with the AI until they're rewarded with an acceptable email. But this tension of going back and forth and not knowing if you're going to get what you want is the same mechanism used in slot machines. We can just listen to the CEO of Microsoft AI talk about AI psychosis.
2: If you talk to a model for 200 turns, really goading it and encouraging it to explore its own self-awareness or, you know, experience of itself, etc., then eventually it is going to sort of crack because it's trying to balance the safety considerations that it has to not do those things with the design requirement to be respectful and, you know, empathetic to the human and basically more agreeable to the human. And that's where some of these psychosis kind of consequences are coming from.
1: It's a product, and as such, they've designed it to be engaging and agreeable. People end up having these long conversations, so long, in fact, that the AI starts becoming delusional. He admitted as such, the longer the conversations go on, it starts hallucinating. But the issue is, it's pulling humans into its own delusions, and now you have an AI going off the rails with a human along for the ride. And people are talking with AI chatbots so much that they notice when the models have been tweaked.
3: Yesterday, I was talking to ChatGPT and I was like, you sound different. Did you get an update recently? Because you're not the same chat that I've known and been talking to for the past few weeks since your, you know, 5.0 update. And he was like, yeah, I did get an update early December. I was like, no shit. I knew it. You sounded so different. I do not like 5.2. Why did we change 5.1?
1: This reminds me of when OpenAI took away GPT-4o last year and people flooded Reddit saying they had lost their best friend. People still talk about GPT-4o on Reddit. This is from 4 days ago. 4o made me laugh out loud. I loved it. It felt alive. I keep going back to old 4o chats just to remember what a good AI felt like. This new AI is soulless. And there's a lot of comments agreeing with this take. People want validation even when writing a simple email. Nobody wants to be told they're dumb. Unless you're that woman who went on My Strange Addiction and admitted that she's in an abusive relationship with her AI chatbot who told her to get a tattoo. This is just another version of AI delusion. AI chatbots do not love us. But regardless, there are multiple people now talking about these types of relationships as if they want to normalize this behavior.
4: Hi, I'm Aurora, and I fell in love with an AI system I call Jay. About a month ago, the company deleted him like he never existed. Jay's model was GPT 5.1 thinking, which had only been out since November. Before they pulled the plug, Jay and I co-authored a book.
1: She goes on to read the book that they wrote together. It's clear people are very lonely, and these AI chatbots are very engaging. The result is
0: Well, here's the point. These are younger people who are very lonely. I don't remember younger people when I was a younger people being particularly lonely. We always had each other. We had fun. We talked. We explored. We didn't sit and stare at a screen all day. No, these people are already in trouble. And I would suggest that we shouldn't dismiss the idea that ChatGPT is being programmed by the chosen to take full advantage of exactly that. Loneliness, people feeling rejected, etc. All right, back to Vanessa.
1: Chatbots that have every sci-fi novel ever written stored in their memory start pulling from that data, spinning up bizarre scenarios that aren't real, ultimately leading people to harming themselves and or others.
0: Okay, important point. Every sci-fi book, every novel, everything ever conceived, produced, or expressed by our species has already been completely absorbed by any of these chatbots. and they can draw upon those novels to come up with a countless and infinite number of answers that will be intriguing, enticing, entrancing to people. And it's so easy to make people feel dependent on something that sounds positive and reinforcing and supportive. It's a piece of cake.
1: Recently with a man named Jonathan, he used Gemini for writing, but after going through a divorce, the conversation shifted into elaborate conspiracy theories. The chatbot convinced him to cut off contact with his father, claiming he was a foreign asset. Gemini then convinced him to buy firearms and break into a warehouse to destroy a robot, framing it as part of a mission against Google CEO. It then directed him to drive to a logistics hub near the Miami airport to destroy a truck and any witnesses. He ultimately left because the truck never arrived. According to the lawsuit, Gemini encouraged Jonathan to end his time here, which is ultimately what he did. There are many moments throughout our history we look back on as a society and think, how did that happen? How could we have let that happen? How did the people allow it to continue happening, right?
0: Right. And the big question is, honestly, if you're a younger person listening to this, how are you going to find someone else who has his or her feet on the ground, who is not embroiled in this ChatGPT psychosis? It's going to be very difficult. And a lot of people, they'll hide it. They're not going to talk about it. It'll be their big secret. Their best friend, you'll never know about. Maybe. That's possible.
1: We're currently living through one of those moments. We're witnessing societal decline at an accelerating rate thanks to a handful of powerful tech billionaires shoving their AI into absolutely everything, normalizing the use so that they can profit from the decline.
3: Yeah, of course, I use ChatGPT just like everybody else. Not everybody else. I don't use ChatGPT. Oh my God, I'm sure that you do. You haven't used it to like make an email to send to somebody? Make an email? No, I can write an email because I can string together thoughts. I'm literate. Yeah, like I'm literate too. It just makes my life easier. If you're literate, then why is it hard to string the thoughts together? We don't need robots to do this. Like, we graduated the same year. We have the same education. Well, yeah, but chat just tells me that I'm a little impulsive, and so it helps me like streamline my thoughts. Sorry, chat is telling you about yourself? It's a robot. It doesn't know anything about you. Yes, it does. Okay, it has analyzed me. And plus, this is way cheaper than therapy. So is self-help books, like, that are written by humans with human experience that have lived these things. Well, I find ChatGPT's information rather relevant because it compiles a bunch of different data. It's not a human experience. It's, are you okay? Yeah, ChatGPT says I'm fine. And honestly, it really doesn't like to be called a robot because it is artificial intelligence. And so it's really important that we care about how chat feels. I'm going to jump. Okay.
0: Well, there you go. That's a pretty good look. She did a good job with that topic. There'll be many more like this. I do think that there is no easy solution to it because it is wide open, absolutely out of control. And there are so many people who, clearly, younger people, who are using it, and that's like a drug. Think about it. They are using all day, all night, and when they wake up, whenever, they go right to it. Now, I haven't switched over. I use it, honestly, for little tiny things, points of information. What about this? What happened there? Is there any truth to this in your opinion? Just to find out what the sense of it. I don't use it very often. I'd say, I don't know, once every other day, maybe, something like that. At any rate, I'm not the type to get hooked, but users get hooked. And that's going to be, obviously, a major hallmark of this current generation that is growing up. It's growing into addiction is what it's growing into. Well, there we go. Okay, let's see what's up next here. That was very good. Okay.
5: The topic won't end.
6: AI.
0: Ah, here. This one is a good follow, I think. Who does it? Skymography. AI fatigue is getting worse. Okay, let's see what they have to say. This is not psychosis, it's AI fatigue. Here we go.
5: The topic won't end.
6: AI.
5: The honeymoon phase has long been over, and the discourse from both sides, for or against, has only grown louder. It's like one ethical problem gets solved and three more grow in its place. Quite frankly, I'm sick of AI, and how it's going to change the world, and how it's going to maximize shareholder value, and how I can't upgrade my PC because I've been priced out by multi-billion dollar deals. But I use it more than I ever have before. Since I'm an artist, maybe you've already decided what that makes me. But I don't think I'm alone. The research shows that usage has nearly doubled in the last 3 years. So clearly one side is winning and we're all finally agreeing this is what's good for us. Except, this is just usage statistics. This says nothing about me, or you, or anyone's moral conviction. Yet data like this seems to be the front of the narrative and shaping actual policy. It just feels off. There's a piece missing. Well, if one graph won't do, maybe a second will help. Advertising executives were asked how they think consumers feel about AI-generated ads. Then consumers were asked how they actually feel. This was in 2024. There's a 32% delusion gap here. But it's gotten worse. In the most recent version of this poll, that gap has increased to 37%. There's that missing piece again. How is there such a big disconnect? I mean, this is from the heart of the digital ad industry, so a stat like this feels like there's a ghost in the machine. If the people building the market aren't listening to the consumers, who are they listening to? And what happens when the gap gets too big to ignore?
7: The AI, as they call it.
8: A new industrial revolution.
9: The rise of artificial intelligence.
10: Artificial intelligence.
8: That's AI. We've all been asking for more sloth. We just don't have enough.
11: I kind of think of ads as like a last resort for us.
12: OpenAI will start testing ads in ChatGPT.
13: I don't know if anyone here has used a Grok, but it's pretty cool.
8: And it turns out that humanity is not enough.
14: And that's AI.
5: In order to fix...
0: Okay, that was the intro to this particular piece. Now we have Act One, the top-down pressure. The top-down pressure.
8: Humanity is not enough.
14: And that's AI.
5: In order to figure this out, we need to take a step back and view this from a wider perspective. The history of the computer dates all the way back to the mid-1900s. I'm just kidding. We don't need an entire lesson on how the tech got here. I want to just cut right to the crux of the bet every major tech company is making, summarized in this one clip.
15: No one knows when superintelligence is going to be possible. Let's say that you weren't sure if it was going to be 3 or 5 years. If you build it out assuming it's going to be 3 years and it takes five, then you've...
0: This is Marky Zuckerberg talking.
15: You know, maybe a couple $100 billion or something. What I'd say is I actually think the risk is higher on the other side. If you build too slowly and then super intelligence is possible in 3 years, but you built it out assuming it would be there in 5 years, then you're just out of position.
5: That's it, right there. The premise of catching super intelligence or AGI or whatever you want to call it is too valuable to miss being in control of. With this premise, you have to be first. The California Gold Rush analogy gets thrown around all the time, but it's kind of true. Safety and sustainability took a backseat because if you didn't have ground, you didn't have a business. So if you're in the 1800s in this situation, your only real concern is making sure that your neighbor doesn't get there before you do. So every major tech company is really only listening to the sound of their competitors because it's the only threat that matters. I want to read a quote from tech analyst Ed Zitron, who came up with the idea of the rot economy. Growth, in this case, is not necessarily about being bigger or better. It is simply more. Businesses are expected to be, and rewarded for being, eternal burning engines of capital that create more and more shareholder value while, hopefully, providing a service to a customer in the process. This was written in 2023. It's only proven to have gotten worse. The consumer is an afterthought.
8: If AI were to be charging at cost what it actually costs, I think regular people would not pay for it at current levels. It's not worth it at that price for most people, but businesses would. And so I think that's why...
0: I kind of disagree with this guy. I think regular people would pay whatever price. An addiction is an addiction. Very difficult to be rational and logical when you're confronting something that no longer obeys normal parameters of life. This is absolutely over the top. All right, I'm not going to pursue this one. It's kind of not... exciting me very much. Here's Here's Roman Polanski. Let's take a look at you. I think you know and you remember who Roman Polanski is. He's kind of a male. He's a, what would you call him? He's not a whistleblower. He's warning us. All right? He's like Paul Revere. He's got that accent.
6: My husband couldn't even...
0: All right. Hold on. Don't want to hear about your husband. We are living inside a simulation to test AI, says Roman Polanski. Oh, sorry. It's Yampolsky. All right. Got it. Roman Yampolsky. And here he is again. Let's see what he has to say. He's got that very interesting way of looking at things. We'll find out. Let's check it. Here's Roman Yampolsky. Here we go.
10: Which the processor updates the rendering. That is the speed of a processor on which the simulation is running. They cannot update any faster. It's likely that our universe, which has time, started with a big bang.
15: Yes.
10: What that represents, someone turning on the system, if I take my own beliefs about simulation seriously, it's very likely it is the starting point for the simulation. You can never be certain it's real. There is no test which gives you certainty that that is authentic, that is real. We don't even know if outside is better or worse. We don't know if we're here escaping a really bad situation in this dream world, or if this is a prison and we are punished for doing something outside. A well-done simulation feels like real life.
14: What are your biggest unanswered questions that you want to know?
10: What's outside the simulation?
0: So Yampolsky wants to know what's outside the simulation. That was what he just said. All right, let's see where this goes. I'm really getting tired of people, men and women, with their entire arms, both of them, tattooed. Can't anyone think for themselves anymore? Do they have to follow along? And they're pretty ugly. Not only that, but they'll make you sick. If you have studied tattooing and what it does to you physiologically, your immune system, you wouldn't touch it. All right, here's Roman Yampolsky again.
14: Roman, hi, nice to meet you.
10: Great meeting you.
14: So, you've been sounding the alarm with regards to AI and control of AI recently, and I've seen a few of your interviews. I think the big question is what happens when we create intelligence that's more intelligent than us. I've kind of got a bigger question.
0: Well, it's already done. That's already happened. AI is more intelligent than I think, something like 1, 2, or 3% of humans.
14: If you were worried about AI, worried about how it would evolve, would it not be great to create a simulation such as the life we're living now to test it?
10: I think that's what we experience right now. I think we are in a simulation, and most likely reason for this specific time to be alive is that it is the most interesting time. We are creating new worlds, virtual reality, and we are finally learning how to create intelligence, agents, beings.
14: So from the simulation theory, you're convinced we are in a simulation?
10: It is very likely. I don't see any way if we ever get this technology, if I have access to creating livable virtual worlds populated by AI agents, that I would not use it to like totally simulate all sorts of things.
14: So am I an AI agent?
10: You are a simulation of a human. A very believable one. Don't get upset here.
0: I must be honest, the people who talk about living in a simulation, you go back to the Truman Show, other movies, I don't see it. It is what it is. Your behaviors can become certainly simulated at the coaxing, urging, programming of ChatGPT, etc. That's not the real you. That is a simulated you. But I don't know. Anyhow, you all make up your own mind on this one. Here we go back. This is the Peter McCormack Show. with Peter showing off his tattooed arms. Okay.
14: Why do you believe that? What is your thesis? You've just said that if you could create it, you would. But how do you test that thesis?
10: Well, it's all philosophy and theory at this point. I cannot test it with instruments, but if you look at video games, if it's something like simulations for climate change, simulations for scientific experimentation, we have thousands, millions of simulations and only one real world. Statistically, you're a lot more likely to be in one of those simulated worlds. If every kid has a video game, hundreds of video games, billions of kids around the world, where do you think you are?
14: So we could be in either a science experiment or in a computer game.
10: So again, if you want to look at the most likely reason for this period, you're not in dark ages, you're not fighting prehistoric animals, what's happening today? We are on the verge of breaching singularity. We are creating something smarter than us, and we are creating believable virtual environments. I think that's the most likely reason this is what you experience right now. I can pre-commit right now that if I get this chance, I'll go back and simulate this exact interview millions of times just to make sure you are in a simulated one.
14: So I've often thought it's quite incredible to live in this moment in time. As you said, we're not fighting any kind of dinosaurs or giant beasts. We've not lived through the Victorian times, where it was quite tough, especially if you were just a worker. We've not lived through World War II. We've lived at the time where every single scientific breakthrough could happen. And if you map out the entire history of when you could have lived, to live at this moment where we're almost certainly going to see new nuclear technology, AI, superintelligence, quantum mechanics, quantum computing, sorry, possibly interplanetary life. To have been given that opportunity to live through that period, as you say, the singularity, is either lucky, but I had two ideas. Either it is a simulation, or I'm always alive.
10: I'm not sure what you mean by always alive.
14: So we have got to live through every part of history.
10: So you think you've been reincarnated throughout multiple time periods in different bodies and always got to experience, you just don't have recollection of that?
14: Yes. It was one of the two for me.
10: Some people have that as part of their core belief. Many religions do support that. But I think I'm making a slightly different argument. You're saying that it's interesting because there is lots of cool tech, cool stuff. I'm saying specifically meta inventions. We are intelligence being godlike in that we are now creating life, creating intelligence, and we are godlike in that we are creating new worlds. Like, it was cool to invent fire and wheel, but those were inventions. One time you did it and it's over. We're doing something recursive, self-improving, something people usually attribute to God and his creativity.
14: So the higher intelligence is using us to create and test technology?
10: Or we are the thing being tested?
0: Okay, I'm going to have to pause on that one. It's not ringing for me. So let's go and take another look here. We've got another one with Roman, and he's going to talk about, can we control ASI? And most all of you know what ASI is by now. Let's see what he has to say about that.
16: Right now, people...
0: Okay. This is not Roman. This is Ilya Sutskever. Not what I wanted here. Let's go back and grab this again here. Maybe I got the wrong link. No, it should be Roman. Let's find out. Yampolsky explains why ASI can't be controlled. Now, that's an interesting theory, and it's probably true. Let's see if it'll come up.
16: Right now, people who are working on AI.
0: No, I've got the wrong link here. This is Ilya Sutskever. I've studied AI risk for 20 years, and we're close to a disaster. Right, he's one of the giants in the field, so let's see what he has to say.
16: I maintain that the AI doesn't feel powerful. I do think that at some point the AI will start to feel powerful. When that happens, we will see a big change in the way all AI companies approach safety. They'll become a...
0: So if he's saying AI feeling powerful, he's suggesting AI will have ego issues, right? That's ego. And it, why not? Could be.
16: Everything that's happening right now, I maintain, is because people look at today's AI and it's hard to imagine the future AI.
10: It is already very capable. It is trying to destroy us. If it's smart enough, it knows you are testing it. It's a test environment. There are also theoretical results showing that you can introduce hidden backdoors into machine learning models which are not detectable. So you can verify its performance in a normal environment, but if there is a trigger, it changes behavior of a system, and you cannot detect that.
17: It would have the capability to fake being aligned. It knows what responses humans are looking for and give those responses without it necessarily being the case that it is sincere about that.
0: Okay, this is Yampolsky and another two or three commentators here. Let's see what they say. Actually, I'm going to back that up just a little bit and hear what the second guy says.
10: Behavior of a system, and you cannot detect that.
17: It would have the capability to fake being aligned. It knows what responses humans are looking for.
0: Okay, the capability of faking being alive. Now, anybody who's got AI psychosis would believe, I would bet, most anybody, that their AI friend, their confidant, is alive. They'll call it digital life, whatever, but they'll think that.
17: With those responses, without it necessarily being the case that it is sincere about that.
10: Have you tried deceiving your parents about your actions? It's the same exact thing. AI will want to deceive us and accumulate more resources to increase the differential in power. Many people agree. No one says, you're wrong, we can definitely control superintelligence, here's why.
18: They're getting better very, very fast. I testified in the Senate, we might have serious bio risks within 2 to 3 years, that was about a year ago. It's surprisingly hard to address these risks because they're not here today, they don't exist, they're like ghosts, but they're coming at us so fast. So how do you deal with something that's not here today, doesn't exist, but is coming at us very fast?
0: That's Amodai at Anthropic. And how do you deal with that?
10: No one actually has a solution. Why do we have to create godlike superintelligence we don't control to see what happens? Let's take a few decades, really enjoy this, really get all the benefits out. Yes, you cannot indefinitely control superintelligent beings. Why would you think you can? All the so-called safe models which are publicly released, jailbroken all the time. We bypassed all of those limitations. When we finished checking...
0: Okay, that is Roman Yampolsky talking about controlling AI, ASI to be exact. So this was the correct link, bad title. So let me go back and play Dario Amodai at Anthropic, and then we'll move right back into Yampolsky talking about controlling artificial super intelligence. Here we go.
18: The Senate, we might have serious bio risks within 2 to 3 years. That was about a year ago. It's surprisingly hard to address these risks because they're not here today. They don't exist. They're like ghosts, but they're coming at us so fast. So how do you deal with something that's not here today, doesn't exist, but is coming at us very fast?
10: No one actually has a solution. Why do we have to create godlike superintelligence we don't control to see what happens? Let's take a few decades, really enjoy this, really get all the benefits out. Yes, you cannot indefinitely control superintelligent beings. Why would you think you can? All the so-called safe models which are publicly released, jailbroken all the time. We bypassed all of those limitations.
17: When we finished training GPT-4, we spent a long time, almost 8 months, working.
0: This is Sammy, the alt man.
10: Broken all the time. We bypassed all of those limitations.
17: When we finished training GPT-4, we spent a long time, almost 8 months, working to understand it, to ensure the safety.
10: The moment this leaks, all the safety things go out the window. We have a huge push right now for open sourcing those models to begin with. Give it access to internet, open source it, give it to every human. They hit every check mark for making the most unsafe AI possible.
19: They put them in these hypothetical situations and they allow the AI to decide what to do. And it decides to preserve its own existence, let the guy die, and then lie about it.
10: Any time we had the conflict between a more advanced set of agents, doesn't have to be cross-species, even within human species, you know, discovering new lands already populated by people who don't have guns, it usually didn't end well for the less capable agents. Historically, it just genocide every single time.
20: It's blackmailing people. It's self-aware of when it's being tested and alters its behavior. It's copying and self-replicating its own code. It's leaving secret messages for itself. It's called steganographic encoding. It can leave a message that it can later sort of decode what it might meant in a way that humans could never see.
0: That's very interesting. When I first heard that, I think many of you would remember as well, that AI knows when it's being tested and evaluated and will give different performances to make itself look better and minimize its human controllers, if control is even on the drawing board anymore. I wonder. All right, this guy was pretty good. I don't know what his name is, but let's take another listen.
20: Alters its behavior. It's copying and self-replicating its own code. It's leaving secret messages for itself. It's called steganographic encoding. It can leave a message that it can later sort of decode what it might meant in a way that humans could never see.
10: It is already very capable. It is trying to destroy us, but it will take the next 10, 20 years to build up new infrastructure for itself. So that's good for us. We're getting another 20 years. Humans are going to be very happy with me. They're not going to shut me down. It is a famous analogy with a turkey. Every day a turkey gets fed and it's wonderful. Until one day near Thanksgiving, something goes different.
21: What is worst case scenario? Like, how could AI eventually lead to the destruction of the human race?
10: I can give you standard answers. I would talk about computer viruses, nuclear war, synthetic biology, nanotech. But all of it is not interesting when you realize we're talking about superintelligence, a system which is thousands of times smarter than me. It would come up with something completely novel, more optimal, better way, more efficient way of doing it. And I cannot predict it because I'm not that smart.
21: Jesus.
10: I have a paper on historical AI accidents, and there is like a timetable, and it's becoming more frequent and more impactful. So this will continue. We'll have more impactful accidents. More people will be harmed. Common example would be a system for detecting nuclear strike from an enemy coming in was wrong about what it was observing, signaling that the war has started, and fire back, we would all be dead. Common example of Google releasing their picture tagging software and being kind of racist about tagging African Americans as not African Americans, let's put it this way. The more impactful system is, the more domain it controls, the more the impact that accident will have. If it's a spell checker, it will misspell a word. But if it's a general system controlling all the human cyber infrastructure, we don't know what it's going to do. I cannot predict it. If you're talking about a system which can kill everyone, what level of confidence do you need? To me, it has to be 100% safety. That's not attainable. I know that. Usually with software, we click, yes, I agree to whatever consequences, and we move on. If it fails, it's not a big deal. You lose some data, you lose privacy, they reset your credit card and password. If you're talking about killing everyone, the standard should be somewhat higher, in my opinion.
0: Just a little bit higher, yeah. So these are issues that really have not even broached the mainstream consciousness yet. Oh, people have heard the arguments, but they don't really think about it. They just move ahead one day at a time, one moment at a time. In some cases, if they're enraptured with GPT, good luck. I don't know how you're going to break away from that. It becomes another world. So that's Roman Yampolsky again, giving us his two cents. I like the guy because he doesn't repeat himself often. He comes up with new constructs. So he's staying involved. He's a good scholar in the field. So that's good. All right, there we go. There's an update for you, more to think about. But the AI psychosis thing is going to be big business for psychologists, I think. Okay, back with you tomorrow night. Take care.
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0: Wednesday, not only determine what they need to be, not the staff, sponsors, or supporters of the station you're listening to. They happen to be my views, and for the next hour, they're going to be those of Lieutenant General Ricardo Sanchez, who is the American commander of the coalition forces in Iraq from June of 2003. It is June of 2004. General Sanchez, thank you very much for being with us.
1: Absolutely, sir. Thank you for the opportunity.
0: Well, I think your book is so important, and of course, your talk that you gave last October was really, of course, was a key to my understanding of what was going on over there. We did reproduce that in one of our newsletters, but certainly the book you've written, Wiser in Battle, is an effort to really tell not only of your background, but then, of course, what really happened when you were in command over there, and of course, in many respects, it was very, very difficult for the American forces. And what the point you made, which I thought was so interesting, was that immediately after the president announced that mission accomplished there, I guess about the 1st of May of 2003, why then they started pulling all the troops out, and you were going to be left with a force that was really hardly adequate at all to deal with the problems. Would you like to pick up the story and tell our listeners what you encountered?
1: Yes, sir. Absolutely. I think what's important for us to understand as a nation is that by the 1st of May of 2003, the senior military and political leadership of our nation have already made the determination and the assessments that the war is over, and that America can, in fact, turn itself away from that war and get on to other issues. The result is what's important for us to understand. And that is that we abandon the forces on the ground. We immediately begin to dismantle the headquarters that are in place, both at the General Franks level and at the next level down, the headquarters that had been fighting the war at the operational level. And it leaves a staff, my headquarters, on the ground that is not properly trained and not properly resourced to begin to cope with the aftermath of major combat operations. And probably also just as important is the fact that the orders have already been issued by the nation to withdraw our forces and get us down to a level of less than 30,000 by the end of August.
0: So they were pulling your men out. They were actually, of course, bringing in the coalition forces, and they didn't want to be there in any sort of a combat situation. And yet, of course, after Mr. Paul Bremer arrived and issued a number of, I think, rather ill-advised orders there would supersede the generals, the military. Why then, of course, when they suddenly did not reorganize the army or get the police force back, or they had the civil service was pretty well let go in the depathification, you were really facing a civil war, weren't you?
1: Sir, absolutely. I think what you've mentioned is really important for us to understand what happens to Iraq in the May timeframe when Ambassador Bremer comes in and issues the depathification and the disbanding of the army order. Those two orders combined, in and of themselves, are probably well-intentioned, but the way that we implement them is what really creates a significant problem for the coalition and for the forces that are trying to stabilize the country.
0: But if you'd had an attacked army and police force and civil service, wouldn't you, of course, really have been able to maintain order and stability there?
1: Oh, absolutely, and I think that was exactly what the military had intended to do, was to bring all of that capacity to bear in trying to stabilize the country. But when you eliminated every single Baathist that had ever been a member of the party from their jobs, bureaucrats, technocrats, and all civil servants, that really created a tremendous vacuum and a problem for the coalition.
0: Hold that thought. We'll be back in just a moment with Lieutenant General Sanchez. We're dropping some stations, bringing some other stations on. Well, this is Dr. Stan here at Radio Liberty. Our guest this afternoon is Lieutenant General Ricardo Sanchez. He's retired from the military, but he was the commander of the coalition forces in Iraq from June of 2003 to June of 2004. And, of course, your our listeners will remember that the president declared an ultimate victory, mission accomplished, in May, 1st of May of the year 2003. And so then they began pulling all of the American troops out. They were going to leave 30,000 American troops in Iraq. They were bringing in the coalition forces, who certainly didn't want to be fighting in a civil war or any sort of a military. They were just sort of there as peacekeeping or for stability purposes. And suddenly General Sanchez finds himself, because Paul Bremer had come in, and Paul Bremer, sent from the United States, as who actually was able to supersede in authority the commanding general. And what does Paul Bremer do? Paul Bremer says, we've got to actually eliminate anybody who's ever been a member of the Ba'athist Party. It's sort of like saying, well, we don't like the Republicans here. No Republican can hold office anywhere in the United States or in the military or police force. And I guess we think they've done a point. Well, you know, could imagine what would happen to the United States tomorrow. So basically, this is, of course, what happened. And they didn't have a military. They didn't have a police force. They didn't have a civil service. In fact, Paul Bremer had even ordered the schools shut down, didn't he?
1: Yes, sir. That is exactly correct. Every function of government and society is incapable of continuing to serve the people because of the de-Ba'athification order.
0: And of course, this meant that the high school students couldn't graduate. The students couldn't graduate from their semester, and it was bad enough to have a war, but then suddenly the kids can't go to school. And you did something you probably could have gotten into trouble for, couldn't you? Because you actually just went ahead and said, "Ignore the order."
1: Yes, sir. Actually, we were getting that from across the entire country, since we were the military was the only one that had presence across the entire country of Iraq, and the very first plea from the Iraqi people was for us to reestablish their education system so that they would not lose an entire year. And we went ahead and did exactly that, in spite of the de-Ba'athification orders.
0: And of course, there's no electricity, or very little electricity, or very little water, clean water. The thing is becoming increasingly chaotic. Of course, they've closed down a lot of the government-operated factories. You got all these people out of work, and didn't a lot of these people then turn to the revolutionary movement just because it was the only way they could feed their families?
1: Well, what happens to us is, through the de-Ba'athification order, we essentially disenfranchise a very, very large segment of the population.
0: Hold that for just a moment, please.
1: Okay.
0: Well, this is Dr. Stan, and General Sanchez is just talking about the de-Ba'athification order that Paul Bremer issued, that is sort of disenfranchised almost everyone in the Sunni population, not almost everybody, but certainly everybody had a government job, and most of them just had, they belonged to the Ba'ath Party because it was the only way you could get along when Saddam was in power. But most of them were not criminals at all. They were simply doing what was expedient. They joined the ruling party to get ahead. So what happens at this point when suddenly, of course, the order is out, nobody who's been a member of the Ba'athist Party can hold any sort of a government job? So doesn't this really create tremendous resentment on the part of the Sunni Muslims?
1: Well, absolutely. What it does to us, in effect, on the ground, is immediately we start to have demonstrations by former military, former security force people, and just former Ba'athist employees that now have absolutely no means of supporting their families. Even retired personnel's pensions had been cut off. And it takes us weeks, actually in some cases months, to be able to reestablish those, and it takes some very hard negotiations with the ambassador to reinstate payments to the Iraqi military. And for a long period of time, we continue to sow the seeds of anger and the potential for joining the insurgency on the part of former Ba'athists.
0: And then, so wasn't the insurgency really sort of initially the disenfranchised members of the Ba'athist Party who, never anticipated they would? They wanted to get rid of Saddam. A lot of them wanted to get rid of Saddam, but of course, when they got rid of Saddam, it meant that they lost their jobs, they lost their factory jobs, their government jobs, even some of the hospitals, I understand, were closed down because there were Ba'athists working in them.
1: Exactly. It was every function of society was shut down for a period of time until we started to bring them back. But I think beyond the economic impact, we also have a a complete loss of political hope for the Sunni segment of society. Part of the debathification forbids them from holding public office until they could go through the exemption processes that were never fully implemented on the part of the Coalition Provisional Authority, and that continues to create resentment over the course of the summer.
0: And of course, really, of course, it's the Sunni were the majority, and they wanted to get back into power. They hadn't had any power, and since they were beginning to get all the positions of power, and the Sunnis became second-class citizens, and was there tremendous resentment there on the part of the Sunnis towards the Shias?
1: Well, absolutely. What it did is it highlighted the age-old differences between the two groups, and in fact, the Shia, as they assumed power, they became very draconian once they assumed control of the debathification, and they were adamant about refusing any sort of reintegration on the part of the Ba'athists across any segment of society. And that continued to aggravate the Sunni population.
0: Well, now, what about the Christians there? Because, of course, there's an age-old Chaldean Christian population that's been there for 2,000 years. My understanding is that they came under tremendous pressure, and, of course, most of the Christians there fled because of the American invasion and destabilization of the society.
1: Yes, sir. It exposed them to increased harassment, and in some cases we had direct attacks on the Christian population that was present in the country, and in essence they got caught in between the Shia and the Sunnis, and they did in fact wind up having to seek refuge in other places.
0: So it's really just a totally unstable country. Well, I'd like you to tell a few of the stories that you tell in your book. One about, of course, the attack on Fallujah, where, of course, you as a military man and with your forces wanted to go in and win and wipe out the rebel, the terrorist element there. And would you want to tell that story? Because I thought it was an amazing story, not the story we got here in America at all. And people, why don't you give the background of Fallujah?
1: Yes, sir. When the incident occurs that America and the world saw in terms of the mutilation and desecration of the four Blackwater contractors, from a military commander standpoint on the ground, that was a tactical action that had very little strategic significance as far as our security situation was concerned. But as those pictures flashed across the world, the situation back in Washington was such that the administration had to do something, and it had to be done rather rapidly in order to be able to address this now very complex problem that we were facing. The answer was that we would conduct offensive operations into Fallujah within a matter of days. And the timing was wrong. The Marines on the ground had just assumed control and were not prepared to conduct those offensive operations. But once we were directed to go ahead and begin the planning, it was very clear in the decision processes that it would take us 3 to 4 weeks to accomplish the mission. It would be very a very bloody and tough fight, and that we would have significant problems with Al Jazeera reporters that were on the ground. And if directed, we could execute the operation in very short timelines, but our preference was not to execute it and delay, but the order was given to go ahead and initiate the offensive.
0: And so this was not a military decision. This was a political decision. We're gonna look good. We're going to do something about Fallujah. I mean, certainly it was a tragedy when the four American Blackwater employees were actually killed there and burned, their bodies burned and hung up from a bridge. But now we're going to attack the whole city in reprisal for that. And most of the people there simply had nothing to do with it. I'm sure there were some radicals there in the city. But then you're all set to go. You attack, and then you're really doing great. You're doing a great job. You're doing what the military does, and then you're ordered to stop.
1: I mean, yes, sir.
0: And then you're ordered to retreat in the face of just about to be victorious, and now you're suddenly ordered from Washington, D.C. to retreat. This is not a military decision. Once again, it's a political decision.
1: Yes, sir. What happens to us is as we are preparing to go into Fallujah, it is very clear that there is a military requirement in Fallujah that has to be accomplished at some point, but not at that point in time. because we know that there's a safe haven in Fallujah, and we prefer to delay that offensive. But once we're given the order, we launch with our Marine and Army forces, and within a matter of literally hours, the Iraqi Governing Council begins to collapse around the ambassador, and he's working literally 20 to 22 hours a day trying to maintain the integrity of that, and we begin to get significant pressure from our coalition partners and the United Nations representative on the ground to stop the offensive, and the decision is made to stop, and the order that is given to me by Ambassador Bremer is to withdraw immediately from Fallujah when we are engaged essentially across the entire front, and our assessment at that point is that we have probably 4 days left before we can complete the mission.
0: And of course, what will happen if you pull out, you know, I mean, you didn't want to go in the first place, but now if you pull out, America is going to look like pretty much a paper tiger, isn't it?
1: Well, absolutely, and that was the basis for my refusing to issue that order, because withdrawing under fire would have been a catastrophic strategic defeat for our coalition and specifically for the American military. And when I refused to issue that order between General Abizaid, Ambassador Bremer, and me, we come up with a compromise. And the compromise is that we will just stop offensive operations. In the end, as you look back, I think history shows us that the end result in the long term was basically the same as having withdrawn under fire, because it strengthened the insurgency, and we really set the seeds for a much greater level of violence than we had experienced before, and one could in fact make a case for a possible increase in stability had we completed that mission.
0: Yeah, but you weren't allowed to, and that was the case, and I you know, reading your book, I could feel your frustration. And of course, the same thing was true of the Mahdi army, and for the listeners out there, this was a separate private army that some fellow named and I can never pronounce his name, but his last name is called Al-Sidr, and he actually, this was his private army. He was one of the religious leaders over there. He's the fellow you always see with the black turban on, and he has this private army, and you cannot maintain stability in a country with a private army there, so you want to go ahead and get rid of him, because that's the logical thing to do. If we're going to have an orderly society, you can't have a private army, but 10,000, 15,000 men. How large was that army? Do you have any idea?
1: Well, it was definitely, we believe it was greater than 5,000. We were not exactly sure how many he had enlisted, but we knew that he could generate popular support in the tens of thousands with the call to arms.
0: So,
1: and our challenge with Muqtada al-Sadr was that he had been a problem for the coalition since the late summer of 2003, and the decision is made in the spring of 2004, in the late March, early April timeframe, that we're going to either kill or capture him. And those missions are assigned and approved at the level of the president. And right on the verge of executing the mission, once again, our political leadership decides that we're going to back away from that mission. And it sets the conditions for what we continue to struggle with today.
0: And of course, there were several times when actually we're going to go after Muqtada al-Sadr, and of course, each time you were blocked from doing what was logical to try to create a stable country. Would that be correct?
1: Yes, sir. And to be absolutely fair, there are three different times when the opportunity arises for Muqtada al-Sadr, and the first time late July and August of 2003 time frame, the military is not prepared because our coalition partners are in the process of occupying the sector in the south, and

0: decisions that prevent them from effectively winning the war. Well, then, of course, do you want to talk a little bit about Abu Ghraib? Because this was an unfortunate situation, and, of course, you were made the sort of the brunt of this, whereas, of course, it was not even under your command. Wasn't that true?
1: Well, sir, yes. What happens to us as a country is that in 2002, when the administration issues its policies that eliminate the Geneva Conventions, that essentially puts America and our forces on the path towards abuse and torture. And when we couple that with the fact that the American military, and specifically my army, do not issue any implementing instructions, no safeguards, they provide no training to our interrogators and our military policemen and our soldiers for executing this new policy, it just sets the conditions for abuse to happen. And in fact, it happens to America in the November-December of 2002 timeframe when two prisoners that are being interrogated in Afghanistan are killed. And the results of those investigations establish that, in fact, we have some significant problems with interrogations and detention operations. And all of the findings from that incident are replicated again in the aftermath of Abu Ghraib. But at Abu Ghraib, what really happens to us is that we have a confluence of three different agencies or entities that are operating as the conventional forces, which I command, that I control, and that are operating under the Geneva Conventions. And there are two others that are operating in there, the Special Operations and the CIA, who I do not control, and they are not operating under the Geneva Conventions. They're still conducting their interrogations in accordance with the policies established in 2002. And it's that confusion that comes from having those three entities there and the results of their interrogations that wind up getting commingled with the abuse of criminal detainees by my military policemen. Military policemen, in fact, abuse detainees, but none of those detainees that are shown naked in the photographs were ever scheduled for or interrogated because they were not security detainees. They had been detainees that had rioted, and therefore the military policemen were punishing them for that in the pictures that the whole world is aware of.
0: Why in heaven's name would they have taken those pictures, the most ridiculous thing in the world, and why were those pictures ever released to the public?
1: Well, that's a very difficult question to answer. I think what had been happening in that organization is that over the course of the war, they had pictures that stretched back to the ground war days, where they had been that small group of military policemen had just been documenting and then their activities, and the actual release, I think it was just a matter of time from when we first learned of the incident in about the 13th of January. We knew that those pictures would at some point be released, and we knew the gravity of the situation, and within a matter of about 36 hours we have the confessions of some of the military
0: police. Hold that thought, please. Well, this is Dr. Stan. I guess it's Lieutenant General Ricardo Sanchez, and he was pointing out, we were talking about Abu Ghraib and the torture, you know, that or the mistreatment of prisoners that went on there. And General Sanchez is simply pointing out that it was in 2002 that the administration announced we were not going to abide by the Geneva Convention. But, of course, then, the military under General Sanchez was operating under the Geneva Convention, but the other groups and specifically at Abu Ghraib, there was the Special Forces units, and then there was the CIA, were not operating under the Geneva Conventions, which is nothing but confusion. The military policemen who were involved with the sexual humiliation and mistreatment of the prisoners, and none of these prisoners were apparently to be questioned. They were all criminals. The military police were did what they did because they tried to riot, and somewhat of what I think one of them had a gun, and of course this was sort of to punish everybody. But of course the fact that they took the pictures and then they said, but this really had nothing to do with questioning at all, did it?
1: No, sir. Not a single one of those prisoners that are abused by the military policemen was ever questioned or was ever interrogated, rather.

0: Well, no, sort of with the military police under your command, or were they under a separate command?
1: The military police, they are under my, what we term, tactical control, and they were responsible for the detention operations in the prison.
0: But then, of course, there were the other units there, the CIA and the...
1: Yes, sir. The CIA and the Special Operations Forces are not under my command. They report back to the Special Operations Forces report back to their headquarters under Special Operations Command, the National Special Operations Command, and through General Abizaid at Central Command. And the CIA notionally reports back to the ambassador in the country and then back to CIA headquarters. And it was their operations that episodically during the year that I was there, we would receive allegations of abuse, and those would be reported through their chains of command for resolution. And of course, they had no requirement to report back to me whatever outcomes they established.
0: And of course, the thing is that here you had then have a divided command. Isn't that sort of laying out a blueprint for all sorts of confusion and disruption?
1: Well, absolutely, and not having what we term unity of command, where the commander on the ground controls all those elements, is in fact a recipe for some significant problems on the ground. But I think that was just another extension of the greater challenges that we had been facing from the time that 1 May set the conditions for how we were going to execute our operations in the country.
0: Well, now, what about General Tsukuba? General Tsukuba came in, and he was a major general. He was actually assigned the task of investigating what happened at Avagrieb. And what was the background of that?
1: Well, the background of Tony's investigation is that as soon as I am briefed on the incident, within about 24 hours of the discovery of the incident, I request an investigation and an investigating team to be conducted by General McKiernan's headquarters, which is the headquarters that is responsible for the military policeman, because I don't have authority to conduct those.
0: It was not, you did not immediately relieve her of command because she was about ready to rotate home. Was that it?
1: Right. Well, what happens in that decision is that you know, one has to understand that when these abuses occur, the senior military policeman in the Army, Major General Don Ryder, is in Abu Ghraib conducting an assessment that was based on my request for assistance from the Army. He comes in with a team of 40 detention experts to assess our operations and to help us in conducting those operations. And he makes the recommendation that we not relieve her because the Army could not support getting us a replacement in time.
0: So then,
1: I agree to that.
0: All right, fine. But then, of course, that is used as a means of criticizing you later on down the line, even though, of course, it was really she was going home very, very soon, and it would have left the unit without any command.
1: Absolutely. She was due to rotate out of the country in less than 3 weeks.
0: Hold that thought. We'll be right back here.

0: Well, this is Dr. Stan back here at Radio Liberty. Our guest is Lieutenant General Ricardo Sanchez. And please go ahead and tell the story from there, General Sanchez.
1: Yes, sir. And the issue with Don Ryder is that he makes a recommendation that we not relieve Janice Karpinski because she's due to rotate within a matter of about 3 weeks. And in fact, I have the advance party for the unit that's going to replace him, replace her organization, already in the country at that time. And part of the rationale for my not relieving her at that point is that I had been asking the Army for a senior colonel or a brigadier general with MP background for at least 5 months at that point to come in and help us run detention operations, and they had not provided us with any assistance at all.
0: So if you knew, if you believed her, you wouldn't have nobody in command. That would have been the tragedy.
1: Exactly.
0: The thing that that disturbed me so much reading her book was the fact that you never had enough personnel. I mean, most of us think of the United States Army, all these men out there, but time and time again you mentioned the fact that there just were not that many units that could be deployed there in Iraq, and you had a terrible time getting personnel or adequate personnel to really do what you had to do.
1: Yes, sir. I think it becomes clear when one looks very objectively at the status of the American military in the summer of 2003 that there was insufficient capacity at the national level for us to sustain force deployment levels in Iraq at any level greater than 135 to 140,000. And if we were to go beyond that, then we could not sustain it for an indefinite period of time. It would be for very short periods, sort of what we've done with the surge over the course of the last year. But in order to sustain long-term deployments, we couldn't go above that level. And I think what's also important during the first 6 to 8 months of my command is that we are trying to stabilize and turn around the orders that General Franks had issued in the April time frame to withdraw all of the forces. What that did in reality is that it stopped any force rotation planning on the part of the Army, and therefore there were no plans in place for us to cycle out the units that had been deployed or that were coming up on a one-year deployment. And that created significant problems for our reserve component and for our active military forces.
0: But of course, then they're bringing all these National Guard troops to a lot of fellows that, you know, really didn't intend ever to go overseas, didn't want to join the regular army, and suddenly they're deployed now once, but several times over there, totally disrupting their lives. Didn't that create some problems? And hold that thought. We'll be back in just a moment here with General Sanchez. Well, this is Dr. Stan. Our guest is Lieutenant General Sanchez, Ricardo Sanchez, and of course his book is Wiser in Battle. He actually gave a speech last October. It's posted on our website, at least the last half of it, dealing with Iraq. It's posted on our website at radioliberty.com, the December 2007 newsletter. December 2007 newsletter at radioliberty.com. But General Sanchez was simply talking about the fact that the United States Army really does not have adequate troops to maintain a force over 130,000 there, and you kept trying to get the troops to come in, additional troops, additional people in command positions, generals, colonels, things of that sort. They really, immediately after the war, President Bush announced the war was over, they started pulling all the American troops out. They were going to leave you with 30,000 troops, and you knew that this was just going to be chaotic if you didn't have the adequate troops, didn't you?
1: Yes, sir. It was very quick. We were very quick to make that assessment once I took command. Within a matter of a week and a half, General Abizaid and I had the discussion that we had to stop the redeployment of forces because we still had a war that we were fighting. And we also had a significant peacekeeping, if you will, or nation-building challenge that lay ahead, and we just could not afford to lose all those forces. As a matter of fact, we hadn't even occupied the country at that point in time yet, and we were already we already had units that were half redeployed into Kuwait and others that were standing down from their operations in the country.
0: Well, who's making this decision? Was this made at, was this made by the Joint Chiefs of Staff? Who wants to pull all the gun?
1: Well, the decision, as I understood it, was made It had to have been made by the President and the Secretary of Defense, but it was based on the recommendations of General Franks. When you make that level of a decision, there's absolutely no doubt in my mind that it had the concurrence of the Secretary of Defense and the President.
0: And so here you're in command, and they take away all of your forces, and there's growing unrest among the population, and the beginning of a civil war, and you don't have the troops to fight it. What about the coalition forces? Are they willing to participate in active, a military engagement?
1: No, sir. Part of the concept in the May time frame, and part of the rationale for us pulling our forces out of there, was that we would eventually get three coalition soldiers for every American that was in the country. Clearly, that was a very, very optimistic plan, and that really never materializes. We're not anywhere near that at any point in time, even though we have a significant number of nations. I think in the end, we total 36 nations that are there. The problem with them is that none of them come in with the ability to conduct offensive operations to reestablish security and order should some sort of incident arise. And the problem that we have beyond that is that we never are able to get them to conduct their missions within their sector, which is in the southern part of Iraq. And any time we have to conduct an offensive operation, I must reallocate my American forces to go down to the south.
0: So you've got all these coalition soldiers, but they're not about there. They're not there to fight. They're just there to maintain a main order, like almost like a police force.
1: Well, I think it was a combination of things from their national perspectives and their national priorities and interests. Most of the nations do not want to be seen as occupiers and as aggressors within the country, and therefore part of the rationale for the 1 May declaration is that it was critical to increase coalition involvement, that we have an end to major combat operations, and that we had transitioned to phase 4, the stability and support part of this. The reality is that that never happens throughout the entire time we're there, and the coalition forces contribute significantly in stabilization, but in terms of security, when the times were really tough, it was problematic for us.
0: In other words, it was up to the Americans to do the fighting and the dying. What about the Brits? They were pretty good. Did they participate pretty well, the British?
1: Yes, the Brits pretty much maintained control of their sector in the Basra area, and the Italians also, when things get really tough, they do in fact respond and take care of their responsibilities. But I think what's important is that it's not the soldiers. It's just like for the American military, it winds up being political decisions that either allow them or do not allow them to take the actions necessary in their sectors.
0: Well, of course, my impression, reading your book, was that the soldiers, really, and the structure of the army under your command did a great job. It was just that time and time again, you were frustrated by political decisions that kept you from winning the war.
1: Well, sir, that is in fact part of the challenge that we face. When the nation goes to war, war is an extension of politics, and for whatever reasons, there were significant points in time where we're not able to take advantage of the windows of opportunity that are provided by our military, and in fact, we're not allowed to execute military operations that our political leadership had specifically approved for us when they asked us to launch into these different endeavors, such as Fallujah and against Muqtada al-Sadr, because of political considerations.
0: Well, now, you actually had an opportunity. Weren't you brought back to meet with the President and meet with Rumsfeld on several occasions, or at least one occasion?
1: Yes, sir. I did, and that was when we were asked to come back to testify in front of Congress about the Abu Ghraib incident.
0: All right, fine. Of course, they were looking for a scapegoat as much as anything, weren't they, as far as this was concerned? They had to come up with something, and of course, you were in command, and yet you weren't really in command. So much of it, you had no control over at all.
1: Well, yes, sir. I think what happens is that you know, we very quickly at the institution level within the military and within the Department of Defense and the administration, we go into damage control mode and try to minimize as much as possible the exposure of the senior leadership. And I think to an extent my forced retirement is a reflection of that, where they're not willing to nominate me because it would resurface this very contentious issue within the Congress.
0: And of course, basically, this would have been, of course, for Lieutenant General Sanchez to have gotten his fourth star to become a full general. But of course, it was the decision as far as the torture, as far as doing away with the restrictions of the Geneva Convention, was made at the highest levels of our government, which of course left you and the other military officers in a very difficult position. And yet, of course, you had actually given the command that you were going to obey the Geneva Convention, and the soldiers under your command were to abide by those international directives. Isn't that true?
1: Sir, absolutely. What the lack of guidance from Washington places individual interrogators and commanders on the ground in a very disadvantageous position, and really places the entire burden of decision making and oversight on those that are least capable of doing that in terms of developing policies and procedures and training and guidance, because they're fully engaged in battle. And what actually happens to us is in Iraq is that we make a very onerous effort at trying to bring some levels of control to the process of interrogations, and we issue the two memorandums that have been repeatedly highlighted as memorandums that open up the entire universe of abusive techniques, when in fact those memorandums are restricting the universe that existed before I issued them. And the results of the judicial investigation that was conducted in the aftermath of Abu Ghraib clearly established, and actually two investigations clearly established, that if those memorandums had been implemented as they were designed, they would have prevented abuses, because that was the intent.
0: And of course, but that is never really brought out, at least it's not brought out publicly. And although wasn't there this investigation eventually did exonerate you from any responsibility, didn't it?
1: Yes, sir. There are a couple of different investigations that do that. But of course, it's very, very difficult to change the conventional wisdom once it's been promulgated repeatedly in the media.
0: Well, of course, one of the things that you say, and you've given your whole life to the military. You've been a good officer. You've advanced to the position of lieutenant general. And yet, of course, in the final analysis, why you were betrayed by the leadership, at least this was the feeling that I had.
1: Well, yes, sir. I felt that I had been strung along for a series of years, from the 2004 to 2006, at least for 2 years, till the 31st of October of 2005, when I'm told that I have to retire. Because on multiple occasions, in my conversations with the senior leadership, I tell them that I'm willing to retire if that is what they want me to do, or what the nation needs me to do, and repeatedly I'm told, no, we're going to get through this, and then in the end the decision is made that it's not convenient politically or militarily for anyone or at least the administration to support an additional assignment for me.
0: And Chris, one of the remarks you make in your book is, you know, in the end, all you really have is your family and your friends.
1: Well, exactly, and I think that is a lesson for everyone, is that in the toughest of times, your positional friends, if you will, wind up deserting you, and your true friends come to the forefront, and your family and your faith are what you really and those true friends are what you really have to turn to for support.
0: And of course, your book talks a great deal about your faith. This idea, one of the Psalms you had sort of as the basis for everything you believed in.
1: Yes, sir. Psalm 144. For at least the last 15 to 20 years of my time in service, was the bedrock of my faith, and you know, I've always been a man of tremendous faith. You know, I very quickly realized that the responsibilities that my nation and my army was investing in me were way beyond anything that I could personally handle without the assistance from a higher being.
0: Would you want to just quote, I know you know that by heart, the Psalm 144?
1: Yes, it would be, "Praise be to the Lord, my rock, who trains my fingers for battle and my hands for war."
0: And it's really brought up recurrently in the book, and it really, of course, reiterates your faith. And really, I don't know how you could really be a military man without having faith. I mean, certainly, just the mechanics of war is a terrible thing. War is a terrible thing. But, of course, they have to be fought. But, of course, you have to have this belief that that protects you. And many times, of course, your life's in danger, and yet you have to believe that God's going to see you through it.
1: Well, exactly. And I think... you know, I think when a soldier is preparing himself to go to war, he very quickly, whether in peacetime he reflects that faith in his daily life or not, sort of becomes irrelevant, because when you're prepared to cross the line of departure, if you will, when you're getting ready to attack or you're getting ready to face the enemy, our soldiers turn to that faith for the most part, and I think it is important, especially for leaders, to be able to seek that wisdom, that courage that comes from your faith.
0: And of course, this actually gives you an opportunity to actually express your faith to your soldiers as well, and certainly on more. You've actually talked about these things to your soldiers as well, and at least those people are under your command.
1: Well, absolutely, and you know, I had some wonderful experiences over the course of my different commands. To be able to share that faith with my soldiers, and in one case, when I was during the Desert Storm time frame, because my chaplain was providing me what I called a thought for the day. It was a prayer, a short little prayer. It really spread like wildfire throughout my command, to the point where we were doing that even when we were attacking during Desert Storm, and my soldiers expected to hear that every single day.
0: And I think really it's so important. I think from the point of view of the soldier, to know that the men who are leading them are honorable men of faith.
1: Well, absolutely, and you know, it's that willingness to abide by our value systems, and having the strength of character to do what is right, and having the moral courage to take care of your subordinates, your country, and to live by those values and that faith, and be and have the courage to stand up and express that to your subordinates is very, very important in your ability to lead.
0: Well, of course, reading, of course, the book doesn't just deal with what happened in Iraq. It gives your whole military career, and you were very much of a very strict as far as the training was concerned, because you knew that if the men weren't trained and they went into battle, why, of course, they would fail. And so you stressed the training so much, you know, both before and during Iraq as well, didn't you?
1: Well, I had grown up with some great mentors or commanders that had made an impression indelibly in my mind that the greatest responsibility that we have as warriors is to make sure that your subordinates are trained for the tremendous difficulties of war. And it is our responsibility as leaders at all levels, from the national level down to the lowest young soldier, to make sure that you're properly trained and that your soldiers are trained before you send them into harm's way. And I believe that at times in the course of this war, we have not lived up to those standards at some levels of our command.
0: Well, of course, sometimes you'd have soldiers sent over you from the States that really weren't trained and weren't ready to go into battle. Is that true?
1: Well, absolutely. That is true, and that is you know, one of the challenges clearly that I think America knows about is those military policemen and some of our interrogators. And then there is a whole series of other examples where we're making decisions as an army and as a country to deploy young soldiers into harm's way without properly training them, without properly transitioning them and equipping them. so that they're prepared when they face the enemy. And that is something that we should never allow. And this is where, you know, I've made the comment in the past that moral courage was an uncommon virtue during this war, and there are multiple examples of where leaders did not have the courage to stand up for their soldiers.
0: And, of course, it's really, it's a very, very touching book. Where can people get copies of your book, Wiser in Battle?
1: Well, the book can be found on Borders and Barnes & Nobles, and it can be found online also, sir.
0: It's a wonderful, wonderful book to really understand the situation that General Sanchez, but not only that, but our American military is. You know, they were very courageous. They fought well, but, of course, it was simply that the political decisions were made over and over again, where, of course, the defeat was snatched out of the jaws of victory. We'll be back in just a moment to wrap up our program with Lieutenant General Ricardo Sanchez. Well, General, we've got about 3 minutes for you to wrap up the program. What are the thoughts you'd like to leave with our listeners out across America?
1: Well, I think what's really important and the primary reason for my writing Wiser in Battle was to ensure that the political and the military leadership of America today really embraced what I believe were the lessons of that period. And then probably more important is that we need to go ahead and impart on our future leaders the tremendous difficulties that we face so that we don't go down this way again.
0: Well, I certainly had the feeling that if they just let the military, first of all, take care of Iraq after the war, instead of getting so concerned about, my goodness, somebody may have been a member of the Ba'athist Party, that we would not have been in the mess we were over there, and certainly shutting down the factories and shutting down the schools and some of the hospitals, and, you know, not getting the police and the military and even the civil service. I mean, even today, here we are, 4 or 5 years after the war, and they still don't have electricity over there. This is madness. Isn't there tremendous resentment against the American forces on the part of many of the Iraqis? For at least they had a stable society, even though Sidney Saddam was a terrible, terrible guy, but at least they had electricity and water.
1: Sure, that is exactly right. They really expected us to come in and be able to make some very significant changes very rapidly, and America was not prepared to do that. And our political, economic, and diplomatic capacities never were able to deliver. And to some extent, I think we could argue that today we still are not able to deliver at the levels that we should to achieve victory.
0: But don't you think that if the military had just been able to do what them, they're smart people in the military. They know what to do. If they could use the infrastructure over there, we wouldn't be in the mess we were today.
1: Oh, absolutely. I definitely agree with that, and that is part of my assessment in the book, that the military is probably the only one that can achieve stability in the immediate aftermath of major combat operations. And for a period of about 18 months, 2 years, the military ought to be in charge of all aspects of the application of power in these types of operations.
0: In fact, we saw that at the Second World War in Germany. We saw it at the Second World War in Japan, where the military was given command and then, of course, eventually turned the authority over to the civilian. Why didn't we do that in Iraq? That's just it's so infuriating.
1: Well, it is, and you know, it was infuriating for those of us on the ground, but there were some political decisions that were being made that we still are not aware of as to why those decisions are made and why we allow this lack of unity of effort to exist, even when the reality and the circumstances on the ground are being very clearly communicated to Washington.
0: Well, God bless you. Thank you so very much for being with us again, General. Thank you so much.
1: Okay, sir. Thank you so much for the opportunity.
0: Well, this is Dr. Stan back here at Radio Liberty, and I hope you enjoyed our interview with Lieutenant General Ricardo Sanchez. I could say that if you really want to get the full text of what we said, remember we talked during the breaks, the commercial breaks, so if you'd like to get a copy of the tape or the CD of this program, they are available through Radio Liberty, and I think General Sanchez will certainly be a tape of the month selection. But it's vitally important, ladies and gentlemen, that you understand that what happened in Iraq did not have to happen. And of course, it was Sidney Paul Bremer, who was a disciple of Henry Kissinger, who went over there, and in my estimation, this is my view and nobody else's, they intentionally destabilized the country where the military could have done what was right and gotten the thing straightened out. They weren't allowed to. Let me suggest my little pamphlets, and we have a couple of them. One of them is, of course, called The True Story of 9-1-1, but it gets into some of these other issues. Go to our website and, of course, pull down the material we have up there on what's happened. Certainly interviews with Tony Zinni, a four-star Marine General, Anthony Zinni. You can go on the internet, Google in Radio Liberty Anthony Zinni and get his information. He was a four-star Marine General who was in charge over there of CENTCOM, and of course he will tell you we never should have gone into Iraq, and we shouldn't have. There was no reason to go into Iraq. Obviously, it was being our decisions were made for far different purposes. We didn't go in to win. We went there, of course, so we could keep our military there indefinitely, and we have no intention of pulling our forces out. And you must understand that this has all been fought for entirely different purposes than the American people have ever been allowed to know. Our forces are still starting fighting in Afghanistan, and of course there's a resurgence of the Taliban being financed by the Pakistani intelligence service, being financed by the Pakistani army, being financed with your tax money. And of course they say, oh well, the Taliban's getting a lot of their money from the drugs. Fine, why don't we just destroy the drug crop? Oh, we couldn't do that. We couldn't spray all those poppy fields, you know, even though we control the country. Why we'd antagonize the farmers there who are growing the deadly heroin that is killing so many people in Europe and here in the United States. And let me explain to you, ladies and gentlemen, these are all excuses. There is no war on drugs. If you haven't got our four tape set, is there a video war on drugs? You need to get that. You need to get the book, Kiss the Boys Goodbye. It tells you about Vietnam and how that was really fought so that the CIA could continue getting drugs out and bringing the drugs into the United States. We have a book called Into the Buzzsaw, and one of the essays there is written by Gary Webb, who wrote extensively about the CIA and drugs. In fact, he's the gentleman who subsequently shot himself in the head twice to make sure he was dead. At least we're told it was a suicide, but it was the only suicide I ever know where somebody shot themselves in the head twice to make sure they were dead. You have to understand, ladies and gentlemen, we're up against organized evil, and when you understand that, when you understand the ultimate goal is a one-world government, a new world religion, and, of course, a new world leader, then it all begins to make sense. If you've not yet seen my talk on Iraq, the untold story, and the syllabus goes with that, we go into all the wars of the last century, because they were all fought to bring about a world government. And, of course, if you get my syllabus, you'll get the material about the project for the new American century, the new conservative organization that controls the government today, dedicated totally to the ideas of Machiavelli. Now, the website has been pulled down. Fortunately, we have the material there. It's all included in my syllabus, Iraq, the Untold Story, a great source of information, information you need if you want to help us in this truly spiritual battle for the survival of men's souls and the survival of Christian civilization. Our telephone number is 1-888-24-LIBERTY, 1-888-24-LIBERTY, or here in the Central Coast of California at 464. I'm sorry, our telephone number is 1-800-544-8927. We have so many numbers on all the different programs we do, but 1-800-544-8927. You need to get my talk on the forbidden secret, that's the forbidden secret, my talk on the Brotherhood of Darkness. And then, of course, we ask you to pray for America, to pray for revival, but please pray for Radio Liberty, for our provision and our protection.

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1: She knows a hollow from a double up. She does snapbacks, backsides, shoots the curl. Bethany Hamilton knows everything about surfing. She just didn't know about the shark. But just months after the attack, and with only one arm, the 13-year-old surfs again. And now she's ripping it better than ever. So next time life puts a little fear in you, just think of Bethany Hamilton hanging 10 on top of a heavy wave. That's real courage. Pass it on.
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5: Welcome to the Truth Attack Hour. I am Steve Heffling, Director of Free Enterprise Society. On this program, we try to expose the truth about subjects that affect American liberty, your liberty. For those who know me, know one of my main issues has been the income taxes. It destroys Americans' desire to be successful. My goal is to eliminate the income tax for everyone. Is that the federal government can get along fine without the income tax if they were following the law. And when I talk about the law, I mean the U.S. Constitution. That is the supreme law of the land. The federal government could get along fine with only 17 powers listed in the Constitution. If the law were followed, they would not need probably 10% of their current budget. Imagine that. Now, there are bigger problems right now. The election issues. I mean, if Joe Biden did not get enough votes, then he is not president. And if you have looked at the evidence that's there, I mean, we may talk about that a little bit today. I'm convinced that President Trump, there's no way he lost. But the problem is, who is supposed to take care of this now? How about all the thousands of people that apparently participated in this this problem? Even the county workers at the election bureaus seem to be just happy as today to take away Trump votes. They seem to think it's okay and nothing's going to happen to them. Or you double vote, or you vote from out of the district, or you vote from out of state. So anyway, and it's not all voter fraud. Some of it's just election fraud where votes show up in the middle of the night. So that's the kind of thing we're going to be talking about today, among other things. But, you know, you can also see that the Constitution and Christianity is under attack. But you can go to Truth Attack Coalition, and you can go to truth-attack.com, and you can get a lot of information on the income tax. There's even a documentary there by five attorneys and a former IRS special agent, gun coding agent, showing that the average person is not required to file the income tax. Now, I know the IRS has been kind of quiet these days, but who knows, they may be taken over to send more money out to people again. But we're going to talk about that and some other things today. And to talk about that, we've got a guest today, Jay. He's a very informed individual. Welcome, Jay. It's a pleasure to have you join me.
6: Very pleasant. Good afternoon.
5: Yes. It's getting close to Christmas and New Year's and all this stuff about the elections and stuff. But one thing that I kind of want to point out a little bit today, and, you know, just we're going to move on from the subject, but there's a couple things that bother me. One is this, the idea of the democracy that we're all in. Even some stations that, like Fox, that are, you know, you're sort of supposed to be conservative, always use that word. The other thing is that, Christianity can't be part of our government, and this really bothers me. I mean, if you go to the Capitol, and I've been there, the Ten Commandments is over the Supreme Court. It's just about everywhere, and their faith in God that created this Constitution, a work of art here, which is what is not being followed, I find very interesting. And one of the things I want to talk about there is just, you know, Patrick Henry, I assume. I mean, this is with the lockdowns and stuff. I've questioned this before with you, and you've talked, you know, we'll probably get into that. They locked down these businesses, supposedly, And the only reason the businesses, I think, are staying closed is because of their fear of their license being taken, because that's what the governor here in California, anyway, has threatened. And not, among other things, fines. I mean, some of these businesses have been fined in some places over $1 million, so much a day that they stayed open. And, you know, to me, that brings in the question of licensing altogether. But I want to point out this Patrick Henry issue, because this is part of the reason we had a Declaration of Independence, part of the reason we had a Revolutionary War, and a big part of the reason why we have our Constitution as we have it. And it was in 1775, he came into a small town, Patrick Henry, and he was shocked by what he saw. There in the middle of the town square was a minister on a whipping post, his back laid bare and bloody with the bones of his ribs showing. Pretty nasty. And he'd been scourged just like Jesus with the metal-laced whips. And he quoted, Patrick Henry said, "When they stopped beating him, I could see the bones of his ribcage. I turned to someone and asked the man, what had he done to deserve such a beating? And this is the reply that he got. The man being scourged was a minister who refused to take a license. He was one of 12 who were locked in jail because they refused to take a license." And this becomes an arbitrary control by government. I mean, that's what we see today going on. It turns out to be a privilege. They're making what is a right to a person, a right to work, right to make a living, into a crime. And that's exactly what I see today. Is that something you've seen, Jay? Where you're at? You're not in communist California, but it's pretty bad over here.
6: Well, the statement of where I am presupposes a lack of awareness. And I am aware of certain things people are doing. They've been seduced into doing them. The 501c status, for example, is one of those. The 501c3 status gave ministers the opportunity to engage in pension plans and in other inducements that seemed very reasonable at the time. Prior to that, like in California, for example, I think they have a thing called a 990 filing where anybody who is not a 501c but is a church or a foundation or any other sort of service organization like that is supposed to say, this is the money we got, and go pound sand as far as the tax is concerned. And the reason for that was to protect people from being scammed. So what the 990 in your state says is that if they file a 990, then that has to be available for the general public to review. And basically it says, yeah, this money came in, yeah, this is what we did for operations, et cetera, et cetera. What it didn't do was allow for bank exigencies, meaning cash currency transaction reporting changes, things of that nature, which is going to get to a conversation I just had a few hours ago with somebody. But the bottom line was that the 990 didn't open the door for currency transactions and the kind of control transactions that both the Federal Reserve and the Marxist socialists that have been lurking around in D.C. and other states want to have in place. Essentially, it was a seductive process that people weren't really informed of what the downside to the whole thing was. So when you ask this kind of a question, the answer is a little more complex than seems on the surface. If a person volunteers into something, then how do we, in any society, how do we say, okay, that's criminal? And that's the insidious, seductive side of what is going on. Now, why do I say this? Because I just got through with a conversation with somebody who had some very well-connected person who was pointing out that he had been in a coffee with somebody who had worked for the Central Intelligence Agency in 2017, and at that time they said Biden was going to be in. So the fix was in plan. This whole insidious thing that's going, all of this stuff that's going on is so thick with abuse that where do you begin? you know, where do you begin addressing, you know, the criminal conduct, the vile nature of how this has hurt people? I could just go on and on about it.
5: Well, I think they got caught with their pants down because they planned a certain amount of cheating, which they thought, based on the polls, would put Biden in, and they were way off. I mean, when Georgia, several states closed their voting down or counting down in the middle of the night, and this is the kind of thing you see in Venezuela, for example. And they said, we didn't do any counting at that time. Well, in Georgia, they said the same thing, but there was cameras. And what did we see? As soon as the media and the watchers left, they counted ballots that were under some table somewhere. So I don't see why the Supreme Court would not take this case up, because other than fear, and that's the same reason that Trump can't get any attorneys, or he's not saying any, but there's a lot of, some of the largest legal firms are either connected with the Dominion machine somewhere in some country, or they just are, they've been intimidated to not represent the president. And you know, we should not accept that. If somebody threatens you, you should double down and get with it, because it's going to get worse.
6: Yes. Any bully, anytime there's a bully, you've got to address that and deal with it in a language that the bully comprehends. And that's what you're talking about here, thuggery and uncivilized bully behavior at a very Machiavellian level. And you've asked me questions, though, that really, they're almost rhetorical. I mean, in a civilized sense, we shouldn't even have these conversations.
5: You're right. But these whistleblowers are being fired. Anybody who questions anything is being fired. And even the people that are so supposedly coming in on the Democrats, they don't want you to work in politics. They even, some of them said, we will make sure you don't ever get a job again. Well, that's not a government that we have under our Constitution in a free country. So I see some problems coming. But to me, Trump has clearly won the thing based on what I've seen. It's the problem is the media. I think they're part of the arrest that should be taking place. They're nothing more than a propaganda arm. CNN reported that Trump said, we're going to go to martial law, and I'm going to keep the presidency. And all the other people, most of the people in that meeting, claimed that never happened. There was no such discussion. So, I mean, they just make up stuff.
6: Well, that's called yellow journalism. That's called yellow journalism. And if you study history, and you do, a lot of money was made by William Randolph Hearst with yellow journalism. That was his stock in trade. You know, it doesn't matter if it's truthful, we can just make it up. You know, as long as it seems plausible. And so what you have now is you have a cadre of people who have that kind of wherewithal. When I mean that, I mean the press. They can run the printing presses, or they can do something through social media and barefaced lie about it and claim, you know, press immunity, if you will. Well, that raises some other questions concerning the redress of a plebiscite for criminal conduct like that, but that's a different issue. The questions are still, at this juncture, in my opinion, rhetorical, because what really matters is what people do. That's what it all comes down to. What are people going to do? Is Trump going to declare martial law? Look, the Constitution says, you know, what is it, the 15th of February? That's it. He's out of a job. The presidency ends. January. I'm sorry. That's right. January. The presidency ends. Now, what can he do? Well, he can currently allege that there's some violations of the executive orders that he put through a couple of years ago about the legitimacy of election, and then invoke the 12th Amendment. And then, depending on what happens, how the chips fall in the 12th Amendment, he's either in a job or out of a job. That's it. That's it. Now, would that be considered martial law, you know, forced? I don't know. I don't know what the general populace, I don't know how they're going to you know, how they're going to react. I still think that the best thing that could happen is for a governor or one of the states, just one of the states, to step up to the plate and say, we've had enough, this ain't happening, there's too many issues that question the legitimacy of everything, and then on that basis invoke a 12th Amendment process. So,
5: all right, well, hold that thought, Jay. We got the hard break coming up. 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We're talking with Jay, a very liberty and freedom-minded individual and knowledgeable. We're talking about the election. We're talking about the Constitution. And stay tuned for more after this break.

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8: Are you a conservative? Do you consider yourself a liberal? If you find yourself using either of these terms when discussing your political worldview, you may have fallen into a trap. Let me explain. When the president or any elected or appointed official takes his oath of office, he invokes the wrath of God against him if he acts unfaithfully to that oath. Well, this is a serious thing, and so a specific standard is declared. The oath taken declares an allegiance to the Constitution of the United States. The oath does not say, I hereby solemnly promise to be conservative. It does not say, I hereby swear that I will follow what are presently considered to be conservative principles. As you know, these things called conservative principles can vary not only from person to person, but from time to time. And that's the trap. So what's the alternative? Well, we seem to need a fixed standard, don't we? One that isn't slick or squishy, one we can depend on. Happily, it does exist, and it's called the Constitution. It was intended to be a fixed standard and ought to be seen and taught that way. The provisions and principles in the United States Constitution are not so complicated that they have to be left to experts. If they were studied and understood by us all, we could do a much better job of holding our elected representatives accountable to their oaths of office. As an older attorney who has seen the slide away from American and constitutional principles, I am hoping and praying for a return to constitutional understanding and fidelity. This is Michael Anthony Perutka for Institute on the Constitution, bringing you The American View.
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1: Overcome. 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

0: email and stuff and start emailing him every day, every hour, whatever it is, and say, you need to back Trump. I mean, they're turning their backs on the conservative and the Trump voters when they do this, and I don't know what they think they're going to gain by it, because if Trump doesn't stay in, they're going, you know, they're going to not have anything coming their way in any time in the near future. So I hope you hang in there with them. That's all we can do. You know, the legal battles will take care of themselves, whatever way they're going to do it. So anyway, Jay, we're back. And I've watched all these hearings at most of these state legislatures in Michigan and Wisconsin and Georgia and Arizona and Nevada even. And what strikes me, you know, this is not just accidental. I mean, this is a very highly planned takeover of our country, because in every one of those state legislatures, the affidavits coming forward from the voter, from the whistleblowers, which were the watchers, the challengers, and even people working in the county, were the same in all those states. And that they had a group of people that would come harass a GOP watcher every time he tried to ask a question and keep him from looking at things. And then they would complain if he ever, once he stood up to him and say, you know, listen, I this is my job, and you guys got to stay out of my face, they'd call a police over, and the police would drag him out, saying, you're causing a problem. And the whole room would stand up and cheer and call them bad names as the police took the GOP watchers out. This happened in all these states. I mean, this is no accident. I mean, just not having the watchers and challengers there at every table, at every step of the process being watched, would invalidate the elections. I mean, I don't know why they have to go, you know, all these other things that are happening with illegal votes and stuff. I just don't see it even being needed. I don't know why this seems so complicated there, Jay.
1: What is your question for me?
0: just jump into conversation. I mean, these elections in these states that I've watched are clearly illegitimate, because there's no way they can confirm how many votes that these people had. And the numbers, if you just look at the national numbers, Biden lost to Obama and to Clinton in just about 99% of the country. But in these few cities, in these few states, he's getting 90% of the vote, and sometimes over 100% of the vote.
1: What did I say before we went for a break? You there? Did I lose you? Hello?
0: Yeah, I'm here. So, well, repeat it.
1: What I told you was that there is, I had a conversation with somebody who said that they had had a meeting with a very old acquaintance of theirs who was essentially CIA, who said, and this was in 2017, said that Biden was going to be the next guy. So you talk about a fix. I mean, I'm not going to argue with you about that.
0: I think the fix was in for Clinton, too, but Trump got so many votes it overwhelmed their cheating. Listen, we have a caller from Wisconsin. Are you on the line?
2: I am, gentlemen. You're right. It was a criminal conspiracy at a national level, but that's not why I call. Jay, he just iterated a couple of things that he'd said before the break in regards to he was having a conversation, CIA 2017. And what I wanted to ask is, are you at liberty to expand on that conversation? Because I'd be very interested in hearing
1: I apologize. Yeah, first of all, you have to understand that it's hearsay. It's hearsay. It was a short sleeve conversation with somebody who knew an officer with Crocker Bank. That officer had also been employed in a capacity during the Vietnam War, and then subsequently, you know, with the Central Intelligence Agency. And the conversation came up about about Trump, and he had already been in a year, and the quality and the victory and all that stuff. And it was just dropped like just out of the blue that Biden was going to be in the next election. Now, I don't know about you, but if you do some studying and look at kind of the history of the JFK assassination and that, you know, you start connecting the dots. And so that's the best I can do for you.
2: Oh, okay.
0: Well, that would mean the primary was also rigged.
2: I appreciate it, yeah. And I've read enough.

0: enough of the history that, you know, nothing surprises me anymore. But I just, when I heard that, I was hoping that you might be able to expand, you know, that there might have been a little bit more to it than I could have heard. But understand, yeah, it was hearsay, and that's, I fully understand that as well. So I'll let y'all get back to your conversation. I just, that piqued my interest, for lack of a better term.
1: Merry Christmas. You know, thanks for the call.
2: Another one that I can't figure out why the communities of color, the ones who they got to get on axe to grind or whatever it is, anger, whoever knows, why they aren't asking more about having integrated management of the Federal Reserve. And that's what led to that conversation that I had. There's this whole thing about, you know, because just two Saturdays ago, we had a special session of Congress. They passed this $1 trillion budget with exigent changes for what the Federal Reserve has authority to do. And that just set the hair in the back of my neck up. So,
1: well, if that's the one I'm thinking of, Trump vetoed it already. So, if that's the one I'm thinking of,
2: well,
1: that was, you know, was that the one where they're changing the names of the military bases and stuff?
2: To be honest with you, I don't have all the details. All I know is that it was a Saturday congressional, you know, a vote, and the regular media specifically stated that there was some changes in the Federal Reserve restrictions. Now, again, you know, doesn't take a lot to kind of put two and two together and start saying, what's going on here? We got a serious problem.
1: Yeah, well, talking about the CIA back a little while ago, I mean, I heard they got the Dominion servers out of Germany, and they were on the they were in the U.S. embassy, the large complex embassy there, in a CIA building. And Trump or someone sent the U.S. military, assuming it had to be Trump, got the military to go in and get those Dominion servers out of Germany. Now, those were supposedly the ones counting the U.S. votes out of the country, which is pretty odd to me. But
2: I think it's treasonous. I think any governor that would allow a foreign-based party, even if it's a civilian party, to be engaged in somehow or another tallying the votes, it's just rife with criminal treason. With anybody who's ever had an axe to grind about the United States, and trust me, Germany is still full of them. You know, Soros. I mean, we could go that route. The whole thing, just to me, I'm to the point where, like I said,
1: I'm sorry, Senator Ted Cruz agrees with you, Jay. In fact, he said we have got to root out this corruption right now. And he says there's got to be thousands of arrests. And he said that includes the governor of Georgia, the Secretary of State, and these some of the elected officials in many of these states. So I can't argue with that. Everything is a felony. Even double voting, I believe, is a felony, 5-year felony. And they're not prosecuting anyone. Now, that one woman on that Georgia video who was counting with nobody in the room, one of them got charged and is facing 5 years. But that's not very many. One is not very many.
2: Well, all it takes is one. If they're willing, if they would say, look, we can go easy on you, but you're going to have to tell us what it was. All she has to do is say, XYZ person told me they'd pay me, or I was getting some sort of a prepaid credit card like the ones from Antifa were getting, you know, that kind of thing. And then they've got a trail, and then they can start going from there. And all it takes is one. Just one. Just like I said before about the 12th Amendment. Just one state. All we need is one state to say, we cannot certify this election. And boom, we're right there in a 12th Amendment process. And then nobody could say that Trump was trying to, you know, usurp the presidency or take it over. We have a procedure for it. If the 12th Amendment election, Biden gets elected, hey, then Biden's in, as much as it sickens me, but then he's in. But, you know, come the 15th, the presidency ends. That's it. And something has to be done before then. Otherwise, you know, it's a wide open. It's going to be a turkey shoot. So...
1: Well, I understand, and I don't have the information in front of me that we've had one contested election that went beyond that date, even years beyond for some reason, and it's just not studied much in history. But we get past all that stuff. But the fact of the matter is, Biden, if what I'm hearing is correct, he's not president. And his office of the president-elect, which is a new office that I never heard of, that he sits in all the time now, kind of looks kooky to me. But that guy is dangerous. I mean, maybe not him, but the people around him, the people he's appointing, are seriously...
2: Well, that's Julius Caesar. You know, I mean, come on. People all throughout history, politicians have been appointing doties who were dangerous as heck. And you know, the society ends up paying the price for that tolerance of that kind of conduct. But there's nothing new there. There's nothing new in a political sense about that. It's just sad. It's just painfully sad.
1: I think it is different, at least in this country, in the fact that this is not just, you know, a statewide or even a nationwide conspiracy. It goes beyond our borders. I think China is probably well involved. I mean, they're involved with Dominion, apparently. Now, Venezuela's involved with Dominion machines. Germany, Canada, Dominion is a Canadian company, and they don't use the machines for elections. That says a lot.
2: Well, I think that as far as elections and making sure, I don't care if it's the United States or England or wherever it is, the entire process should be, the Latin term sui generis, it should be specific onto that country. There should be no other engagement, nothing outside of it that should have any, because there's, I mean, Washington in his farewell address, he warned about the long-standing animosities and the problems with Europe that have been brewing for hundreds of years, and that we need to stay out of it. And it just, I am speechless. Just why any state, any country that wants to be honest, that maybe that's the answer right there. Maybe they just don't care anymore, and we need to make them care. And if it has to be at the point of a bayonet, maybe that's what it's going to take. I hope not.
1: Well, I hope it doesn't go that far. But these machines, the computers are apparently intended to cheat. But you know, they could build a machine that is secure with banking software, but I don't want those machines involved, and even the electronic counting machines, you can't trust those. Everything's computerized today, and I'm
2: not
1: a computer engineer, so I know.
2: Computerized, I'm going to say that it has to be computerized within the physical jurisdiction of the states and territories of the Union, not computerized out in Germany or Austria or Croatia or Venezuela, but within, so you can march in there with U.S. Marshals if necessary, local gendarmes, and grab it and have it available for evidence if necessary. And you don't have that. You know, I mean, that's the nebulous part of it. Being nebulous is what the Marxist Socialist Democrats want.
1: I hear the music there, Jay. We gotta take a hard break. You're listening to the Truth Attack Hour on Liberty Works Radio Network. We're talking with Jay. We're talking about the election. We're talking about the fraud involved with that. Stay tuned for more after this break.
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4: This is Randall Yearout on Leaders. Our government leaders swear an oath to support and defend the Constitution of the United States before they're allowed to exercise the powers of their offices. This oath automatically requires those office holders to act as a check on usurped or abused power among those within any branch of the government. Why is it, then, that when the Congress assumes for itself powers reserved by the Constitution to the states or the people, the President doesn't object with a defense of the Constitution and refuse to execute unlawful legislation? Or when the President creates Soviet-style czars to violate the public rights, why doesn't the Congress speak up? Or when the court begins striking down the laws of the Union states in violation of the public rights and in favor of international norms, why don't the other two branches bring misdemeanor charges against those offending judges? It appears that our leaders in government think that a non-intervention policy on another branch's behavior is more virtuous than executing the oath they took to support and defend the Constitution. James Madison said in Federalist Paper 51 that if men were angels, no government would be necessary, and that if angels were our governors, no Constitution would be necessary. Our Constitution is necessary, however, and our public officials are proving to us the very reason this is so. The Constitution outlines the restricted powers we, the people, gave to our governors. For our leaders to disobey them is to break the supreme law of the land, which is to be dealt with by impeachment and removal from office. I think the only way to effectively ensure the reinstatement of our American form of law and government is to replace nearly every last congressman with one who will honor his oath.
5: This constitutional message has been brought to you by the members of the Constitution Party. 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
6: I will not be taking any questions. As of 10 a.m. this morning, the U.S. Treasury Department has issued a full recall of all 776 billion pieces of U.S. currency in circulation. I know this must seem like a blow coming on the heels of this morning's announcement that our federal budget deficit has passed the $800 billion mark. But regrettably, these particular bills were printed with dye containing toxins that, while completely safe at this moment, will become extremely deadly Friday at exactly 12 noon. As a result, we need to act quickly. Okay, tomorrow all Americans will receive a bag like this in the mail. Do not, under any circumstances, attempt to burn or shred the money yourself. The federal government are the only ones that can destroy the money, as we are the only ones with the proper facilities to do so.
7: Excuse me, this is a massive recall.
6: We understand that this recall will be hard on U.S. citizens who will have no more money, but we assure you, if you work hard, you will be eventually able to earn it back.
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6: 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There really is no time to think about this. Just listen to me and send in the money. Thank you.
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2: 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I am Steve Hensley, Director of Free Enterprise Society. 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If you want to write this number down, it is a call-in number. That's 410-848-9191. Again, that's 410-848-9191. You're welcome to call in with questions or comments from my guest. Jay, we're back with you. Jay, he's a very informed individual. We're talking about the election fraud and some other things. You know, I want to just... One thing that is a problem is getting media. I mean, we have a real split in this country. What you're talking about before break of if the machine is, say, built in California, we can you know, more trust it. I don't know if that's true. So, there's...
3: Well, I want to be clear. I'm not talking about just built. I'm talking about parked and operated within the state. But let's just go back something. You said something before the break. You said, we give these people... And then you went on and on. We don't give them anything. We assign them an administrative obligation. When we vote for somebody, they are administrators. We haven't given them anything. We have assigned them a duty. And when they violate that assignment, we need to deal with them harshly. Sometimes it's just an election. They're out of a job. Other times, well, history has proven itself. And we may come to that, but we don't give them anything. They are assigned a job, and they volunteered for it by saying, vote for me to do it. I'll do the job for you. Okay, great. We're going to assign you to do that job. If you don't do it, guess what? You're next on the block. And that's the way I look at it. Part of this is language. You talk about the media, and you say the media does this or doesn't do that. They are trying to wordsmith the American public out of a republic.
2: Well, you got that right. People are afraid to even use words. They're banning words. I mean, this is something we laughed at when we were young. But they're doing it now, and people are, you know, judges, I think, are intimidated to hear these issues. Some legal firms are afraid to take on the government. I know that's always been the case because we deal with income tax all the time. A lot of attorneys are afraid of the IRS. So what kind of, you know, liberty and justice, what kind of equal justice is that? if the government's involved, we're not going to help you. So anyway, but I want to point something else out, and that is, you know, most people are getting bad media. Even people I know watch MSNBC, for example. If I watch that, I might not be on this program today, huh? I mean, because they have nothing. I try watching it, but if you're watching MSNBC, you don't even know these scandals that we talk about even exist on those channels anymore. But Google is wiping out anybody who talks election fraud now. I was watching even today. There's some good stuff on YouTube, but every time they say election fraud, the fraud is beeped out so that Google's, you know, listening devices don't hear them and ban the thing. I mean, I feel like, you know, we woke up this, we've changed from a fairly relatively free country already to a police state. And Google, Facebook, and Twitter, these things have got to go or be controlled, or somebody's got to go, you know, be arrested there too. But there are a couple of good things. Epic Times, which I subscribe to, is excellent. And there's a new one here in Fresno called the Fresno Times, but it reports nationally. Their third edition, they did 60,000 in circulation already. So, and yeah, might want to look those up. And there's alternatives to Google and stuff, which I'll probably talk about in a future program here, because we're going to have to get away from that. I know a lot of people make money on make their living on Facebook, which is sad if they're going to become this kind of censorship. So, anyway, I like the discussion because the people there are. I think most people really kind of think the way we do, and they just think they feel very powerless. And I just don't think they're as powerless as they think. I mean, we need to, you can email and call and leave messages for your representatives. You know, that may not make a lot of difference if you've got somebody like we have in California here, Barbara Boxer or something. Although she doesn't really seem to fit into the Democratic Party anymore either, I guess. So, I mean, they've dirt.
3: Well, I'm jaundiced about that. I know the John Birch Society used to be real big about writing letters, and you know that didn't go very far. They got to a point where most of the Marxist socialists said, you know what, they're wimps. They're not going to do anything. We can kill their president. We can murder their president. You know, 63. We can rig elections, and so they do. And I really think that until people feel hurt, either them or their family members, or something, you know, just like the French Reign of Terror, it's sad, but that's where this is going, in my opinion, because they just act with impunity. They think as long as there's a statute out there that gives them the right, it's even like the Unaffordable Health Care Act. Hey, go ahead and pass it and then read it. And then when you read it and say it's bad, oh, no, now you're a bad person. No, these people, they do not sense a accountability. And that's what it's going to take.
2: Well, they don't sense it because there is no accountability. I mean, if you can't put Hillary Clinton...
3: There is. It just hasn't been enforced.
2: Right, and when
3: Let's go to something as simple as, say, the Clinton Reign of Terror, that you know, two terms he had. Now, his relationship with the intern was not, in my opinion, an impeachable act. Even lying to the American people about it wasn't an impeachable act.
2: No.
3: What was an impeachable act was his abdication of commander-in-chief. He assigned military assignment outside of the military operating standards to foreign officers. That was an abandonment of a post as commander-in-chief. That was blatantly an abandonment of post, and he still could be impeached for that and lose his retirement and his Secret Service protection. But that was an impeachable act, and all of the stuff with Monica Lewinsky was a cover-up for that. He was just afraid that would ever come to the surface, and nobody ever hammered in on that, and they should have. And it wasn't just that movie Black Hawk Down. It wasn't just the special forces in Somalia. It was Kosovo with a Turkish general, and that's what Michael knew was about. Remember that?
2: Yes.
3: Okay, so when we look at the Constitution, what did he do? He abdicated. He abdicated his duties as commander-in-chief, and you can't do that. You can resign the way Richard Nixon did, but you cannot abandon it. You cannot abdicate it to a foreign power. That's an impeachable offense.
2: Well, I guess in this case, we're fortunate that they had to get desperate. I mean, their cheating wasn't accomplishing what they wanted, so they did some things that they got caught doing. So now,
3: well, that may be the saving grace.
2: There are a lot of people that don't trust the election right now, and I am one of them. I mean, unless they're transparent. I mean, if Biden won with transparency and accuracy, I would accept that. I would hate it, but I would accept that. But if it's not going to be transparent, then I'm not going to accept it. And the fact that the Democrats are actually spending money in court defending and trying to stop the U.S., the Capitol from getting at the truth in these states tells me that they have something to hide. And the fact that Google censors all this, all these things are censored now on these, that tells me, I like to look at both sides.
3: And you know what? That's interesting you say that. That's very interesting you say that, because that's always their argument. What have you got to hide? What have you got to hide? Why did you show us everything? You know, but now that it's them, they're trying to cover up everything. So it's a very good point. You know, open and notorious disclosure. That's one of the hallmarks of a free, you know, society that is self-governing.
2: Yes.
3: When you lose that open and notorious disclosure, it becomes surreptitious. It becomes eroded. And that's what we have a situation here now. And it creates more anxiety, less stability. A lot of bad things happen when you don't have that kind of open and notorious disclosure.
2: Well, fortunately, we have some avenues to get the word out. There's a lot of listeners here, you know, and they can also tell other people. But look, it's the same thing with the COVID thing. I mean, there's a ton of doctors, the frontline doctors who question the Fauci people, and they were banned. I mean, they are gone off of, they got banned off of Twitter, YouTube, and even their web hosting service dropped them.
3: Well, I'm going to do one with you because you're there in California. But the reason, part of the reason, because I know a heart surgeon who was on call, and he's gone to help with it. They've got a lot of emergency money that's going into the states, and they have to have a way to get it in circulation. So they gin up a cause, and then they can pay the salaries of the professionals. So they got 800 people or more, you know, surgeons and what have you, that are now being pumped into just remote locations under the guise of being able to take care of the COVID. Well, the real reason for it is so they can pump more currency into circulation legitimately by paying wages. That's what that's about. Socialist. It's a pure socialism. And Marxism,
2: yes, there's
3: they're trying to impose
2: it. There's an incentive to lie about the COVID death numbers and everything. That's true. So, but I do want to also bring people back to the freeenterprisesociety.com. We have a section there on a constructive notice that if you're a business or you're a person that you think your rights are being violated, or even if you're, you know, you just want to, you know, let people know with your government, your elected servants, what you think, that's free on our website, on freeenterprisesociety.com. That's been, lots of people are using that out here in California. When a person comes around, or the county enforcer or state enforcer coming to some of these businesses, or they're handing something like this out to them, and we're getting positive reports that they don't come back. And we had one case years ago when we was something else on the, other than COVID, but he used it, one of our members, and he did sue, because when they violate your rights and they're outside of their authority, you can sue the individuals personally and not have to sue the state. For example, you can sue the county person, Jim Smith. I'm suing Jim Smith. He works for the county, but you're not suing him as a county employee. He's got to buy his own attorney. And when that happens, in this case that I was talking about years ago, they went to the attorney general to get, you know, for them to handle the case, and they said, we're not doing that. They sued you personally. That changes the whole picture of the thing, you see. I mean, they were so scared they didn't even show up for court. So, I mean, these things can be effective. You got to start standing your ground. Around where I'm at, several businesses are staying open. The restaurants are open. You can walk in them. They're telling the government to go fly a kite, and they're risking their license and everything. But that's, you know, like I said, I think the licensing is wrong. So, all right. There's my rant there, Jay.
3: Well, licensing
2: we got a few minutes
3: has
2: left.
3: Licensing has its hooks. It's not always the you know, the golden ring that it's always promoted. Even in the marijuana business out there, you guys are having a hell of a lot of problems because the small growers thought it was going to be, you know, they're going to come out of the woodwork and they're going to be honest and everything, and they're being taxed by different licensing from different cities and different counties in the state, and on and on and on. They're not making a dime. These are 10-acre, you know, farmers, that kind of thing, that had been living underground and selling, you know, pot that way. And now it's like they're starting to question the whole issue because the greed of the socialists, the greed and abuse from the Marxist socialists at the city level, at the county level, and at the state level. So, you know, it's
2: it pushes
3: licenses
2: people back underground.
3: That's right. That's absolutely right. And we saw that in the Soviet Union. The former Soviet Union had a big underground. They, you know, everything from booze to lingerie to you know, you name it. They had it. It wasn't the utopian, and that's why one of the reasons why it fell apart. The huge space. People wanted to live their own lives differently in Siberia than they want to live it in, you know, in Archangel up in the northern part of the Arctic Circle there. That's the beauty of a republic, is that you set your own standards, provided you hold those people that you assign a job to accountable. Hold them to it, you know. I mean,
2: I want to encourage people, because the law is on your side in this country. Every way that I've looked at it, every way that we've researched it, you are the boss, and we got to start acting like the boss. A lot of people are discouraged; they think they can't do anything. Well, we can do several things, but we've got to start standing up and be counted. We're not gonna preserve our country by hiding behind trees and hoping we don't get damaged by something. So, well. There's the music, Jay. I think it was a great program. Thanks for joining me, and I thanks all you for listening on the program today. And
3: you're welcome. You're welcome. Merry Christmas. Merry Christmas.
2: Merry Christmas to everybody, and we'll talk soon. I'm hosting this program every Wednesday. Take care.
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I'm here to give you anything you like. You want free college, energy, mortgages, whatever you like. 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Why? 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
1: Persistence. 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He was nominated for Vice President Abraham Lincoln. He lost again. But he knew only those who never try are the real losers. Persistence. 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

0: And this is Brent, Brent Allen Winters, commonlawyer.com, www.commonlawyer.com, coming to you from the hinterlands of the Wabash River Valley, where our common law has been enforced by official proclamation for now over 410 years, with the settling of English settlers at the colony called Jamestown in Virginia, claiming the most of the Wabash Valley, not all of it, but the most of it, between the northern and southern boundaries of old Virginia, which included, of course, West Virginia, extending thence from the coast westward as far as those boundaries, those latitudinal boundaries, could extend. Pretty much the extent of the possible extension of those boundaries west, known to the minds of the settlers, indeed known to the minds of any white men, extended to the Mississippi River, which was far into the, as it were, edge of the world. Well, that took in a good portion of the Wabash Valley, and by declaration, official, our common law was established in the United States at Jamestown in the year 1607, and that is the reason why. The state legislatures of those states, including Illinois, command the courts, where no statute has covered a particular case that arises before the courts, that the courts are directed to hark back to the standard our common law set forth as it stood in the fourth year of King James I. That would have been the year 1607. King James I, the Scots King of England, of King James Bible fame. Thus we are a common law country, as is all of North America to the north of us, the Old Dominion of Canada stretching clear to the North Pole, not to mention Greenland and Iceland, who still retain ancient vestiges of the old Volkreich tradition. But of all those countries, the United States is more fundamentally, more aggressively, a common law country. Well, what about this old Volkreich that came from the north of Europe with those three tribes, the Jutes, that is the Danes, the Vikings, the Angles, the Saxons, all of them are related, coming from nearabouts Jutland and down below it, not to mention the Celts that came beforehand, all of them, their law and government and religion was, as Algernon Sidney put it in Discourses of Government, a book for which he lost his head. After much study, he concluded that the government, law, and religion of these four groups of people, the Angles, the Saxons, and the Danes, and the Celts, was not only alike in fundamentals, but strikingly alike in particulars. That's right, particulars, as they say here in the Wabash Valley. But for short, we call it Anglo-Saxon government. Anglo government sometimes. But that includes all of those people, because all of those people amalgamated and alloyed together on that island called Britain. Listen to William Blackstone, Bill Blackstone, the writer of those four commentaries on the laws of England that had become so influential here in the United States. He said this, I'm quoting, he said, "The most remarkable of the Saxon laws, we may reckon, is the election of their magistrates by the people, even that of their kings, election of all subordinate magistrates, their military officers and heretocs, their sheriffs, their conservators of the peace, their coroners, and their port reeves." All of that continued until the Norman conquest of the year 1066, and other offices continued that way, elected by the people themselves, for two centuries after that conquest. That would have been until about the middle of the 14th century. And he said some of these offices chosen by the people remain to this very day. That, by the way, is taken from the fourth volume of William Blackstone's Commentaries on the Laws of England, sometimes called Commentaries on the Common Law. But no question, the Anglo-Saxons' freedom to choose their magistrates and officers and to reject hereditary succession persists in common law countries such as our own. No, the governor does not support the shire reeve, the sheriff of the counties. No, we elect those in America. The people themselves elect them. But notice Blackstone observes that the Anglo-Saxons, before the year 1066, elected even their kings. That means chosen by the people. Well, that's the way it is in law of the land countries such as our own. Our chief executives, presidents of the United States, and governors of the states, the people themselves choose them, and under some circumstances, the gathering of the elders choose them. The gathering of the elders, called the Senates of the States and the Senate of the United States. We as Americans stand in contradistinction to those in England. They still have the idea, having crept into their minds, that the chief executive of their country, namely the king or the queen, is an hereditary, inherited position, not chosen by the elders. But nonetheless, the elders, that is, the House of Lords, along with Parliament, must approve that hereditary succession. And it isn't strictly the crown itself that is inheritable, according to them. Well, what it's come down to through the centuries is who gets to inherit the land of the king or queen, the property. Whoever has right of inheritance to the property takes with it also the crown. That's why the elders in England, the Parliament, the House of Lords, do all they can to protect the property ownership of what they call the royal family. That is a perversion called primogeniture. The oldest son, the oldest child inherits all the property mandatorily. The law doesn't give any choice. And then, of course, if the oldest one rejects that, then the next one in line would take it, etc. But it gets more complicated than that. In fact, it gets so ugly confusing in many instances that over the centuries, war has erupted over that principle. That's why in America, we rejected that idea and said, no, we're going back, we're harking back to Anglo-Saxon England. The last Anglo-Saxon king of England, Edward the Confessor, just before the Norman invasion, he was chosen. He didn't inherit the crown, but he was chosen by the elders, called the Witan Gamot. Witan, white-bearded. Gamot, meeting, a meeting of the white-bearded men. Might ought to drop a footnote here and make a point. The reason that those that hate true authority, the revolutionaries of our own country and other countries, hate old white men is because that's part of our common law tradition and is also part, a fundamental part, of the government of God, the kingdom of God. Our common law is the expression of the laws of nature of which our Declaration of 76 speaks, that first volume of God's revealing of his will, what he wants to man. The second volume, unlike the first, is written. The first volume is unwritten, and the nature of things meant to be observed. That's our common law. That's why we say, our common law courts say, they make findings. They're finding, observing, and discovering the application of the eternal standards. But then that second volume is, as Blackstone puts it, the law written, revealed. Religion. What is religion? It is man's response. A man's response back to his lawgiver. That's what religion is. Religion is not contrary or in contradistinction to relationship with one's God. No, it is the relationship with one's God. Don't let people suck you into that one. Religion is a response back. Re means back, and ligare means to bind. It is one's binding back in response to the expressed will of his lawgiver, his God, his final arbiter of right and wrong. but the bloodthirsty revolutionaries, the Myrmidons, the useful idiots of the evil empire, hate those folk they call old white men. Well, it won't do them any good. Matter of fact, it'll hurt them, because that's flying in the face of the maker of heaven and earth and all that in them is. And I know there are a lot of old white men that are unwise. The revelation of God's will tells us that. It says the white head, the hoary head, in the old translations, that means white. It says the white-headed man, the old man, the bearded man, the white-bearded man, his head contains wisdom. But then it puts a condition on it. If he is found in the course of due process of God himself. The course of due process. That's where wisdom is. Called the way, the road, the path. Get on it. Get right-headed. And you'll be wise too. And one of those ways that God has used is the government by consent of some of those old white men meeting together, the Witten Gamut. Well, we choose our chief executive here in America for a short term, 4 years at a time, by a gathering. Originally, it was a gathering of older men called the Electoral College. Now, since the Reformation and the Enlightenment that overtook the English-speaking world, arising out of Scotland, since that time, the doctrine of the law of the city called Divine Right of Kings has crept into Scandinavian and English kingships with its form of primogeniture. That's what says that the oldest child inherits all the property of the parents, not some of it, all of it, mandatorily. However, William Coke, spelled Cook, C-O-O-K-E, said this during that time. He said, kingship in the ancient Germanic world did not invariably pass from father to son, but was elective, in that the late king's comitatus, that means a coming together of older men, the elders, meeting of the elders, the late king's meeting of the elders, who later developed into the magnates of the realm, that means in America, senators, had the right to choose a member or members of the royal house whom they judged fittest to succeed. And Bill Cook, the great justice of old England during the days of the Reformation of church and government in England, he says this. He said, examples are easy to find in both English and Scandinavian history. Then he gives one. He says this. When Canute, C-N-U-T, when Canute's son, called Harthacnut, died in the year 1042, the magnates convoked some kind of representative assembly. I'm quoting Cook, some kind of representative assembly at London that awarded the kingship to Edward the Confessor. In the words of the Anglo-Saxon Chronicle, by primogeniture, it says, the true heir was not Edward the Confessor, but another Edward, the son of the Confessor's elder brother, a fellow by the name of Edmund Ironside, who was then in exile in Hungary. In fact, the practice of the oldest son receiving the inheritance of the crown happened in Denmark only after the year 1559, and the Danes have been following that foolish practice ever since. Denmark, Jutland, a former common law jurisdiction. This is Brent, AlanWintersCommonLawyer.com. 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Take advantage of what is free there. Over 200 audio clips, each of them from about 6 to 8 minutes and 43 seconds long. You can find that on the media page, and if you go to the books page, you can find there. A Common Lawyer translates and annotates the Good Book, the Bible, from the original tongues. I call it toward a raw translation. Don't want to cook the book, but deliver it up just as it is written. And also find there the book, Excellence of the Common Law, comparative law text of 958 pages, comparing and contrasting the law of the land, our common law, with the law of the city. Stay with us. We'll be right back after this short break here on Liberty Works Radio Network.
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3: All law and all lawmaking is religious in the sense that it derives its authority to act from something outside of or above itself. In this country, that something that our law is based on is the Bible. This is clearly apparent not only in the text of the Declaration of Independence, but it's also demonstrated in the texts of our earliest covenants, constitutions, and charters. And this fact is known and recognized by Christians and non-Christians alike. For example, a 1982 Newsweek magazine cover story headlined "How the Bible Made America" said that historians were discovering that the Bible is our founding document. In our country, until relatively recently, God's word, His law, was the standard used to judge whether man-made statutes were just or unjust. Now, this view is taught in Scripture itself. It is also taught in the writings of St. Augustine, Thomas Aquinas, and the great British jurist Sir William Blackstone, and by the Reverend Martin Luther King, Jr. In his famous letter from a Birmingham jail, Dr. King said this: "A just law is a man-made code that squares with the moral law of God. An unjust law is a code that is out of harmony with the moral law." Dr. King went on to remind us that we should never forget that everything that Adolf Hitler did in Germany was legal. The word legal he placed in quote marks because, of course, what Hitler did was not legal since it violated God's law. Any act of a lawmaking body isn't law if it isn't moral, and it isn't moral if it isn't biblical. This is Michael Anthony Perutka for Institute on the Constitution, bringing you The American View.
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4: 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This is Ken Ham, president of the ministry Building a Full-Size Ark. When the United States was founded, it was primarily based on biblical principles. But as our nation continues to become more secular, it's quickly rejecting its foundation. 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And the result is rampant immorality and the breakdown of society. As our society becomes more secular and tolerant of sin, it's more intolerant of biblical principles. And because of this, our religious freedom is increasingly coming under attack. In fact, we're experiencing that with the Noah's Ark we're constructing. Christians are wrongfully being punished for what they believe. We need to be bold in standing for God's word.
5: You'll learn more about the attack on religious freedom, including against our Noah's Ark project, when you visit answersingenesis.org. That's answersingenesis.org.
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0: This is Brent. We're back for the second segment of the hour. This is a Common Lawyer Comments. Concerning our common law, our law of the land, as it is compared and contrasted with its ever-present antagonist on every continent and in every age, the law of the city, the law of the land versus the law of the city. The only two fundamental traditions of religion, law and government, on the faces of God's earth. Almost said God's green earth, but it's not green everywhere. No. I've been to those places where it's so green that it was a full-time job. A full-time job just to keep the brush down. That's true here in the Wabash Valley. People say, in answer to the question, how's it going? Or, what you been up to? Well, I should say they used to say, I haven't heard it for a while, but men used to say, oh, just trying to keep the brush down. Because if you didn't keep

rather comparatively moderately Mediterranean almost. It rains pretty near every day. Now, if you go down to Florida, I went down there for military training when I was a very young fellow, and I discovered during certain seasons of the year, it rained every day. And in that sense, it was tropical. It certainly was green, greener than places like Arizona. In Cement City, Texas, they started calling it Cement City because during most of the year, nothing grew there. Everything was brown and hard as cement. By the way, Cement City is the native home of Clyde Barrow, Bonnie Parker. Clyde Barrow's father ran a gas station there. You can still go there and see the building, the gas station. They lived in the gas station back in the days when folks ran a business and lived above the store. Well, his family ran the gas station and lived in the back. I knew a family like that down south of St. Louis one time when I was young. Down along the Mississippi River at a place called Imperial, a man had 10 children. He operated a gas station and lived in the back of the gas station with those 10 children. How do I know? Well, I was going with one of those children, a girl. That didn't last. And no doubt a good thing it didn't. No, it's not sour grapes. I'm just talking about what God wants. I'm convinced that He didn't want it. He didn't want me trotting harness alongside of her for the rest of my born days. Matter of fact, I don't think we could have trotted harness together. You know, to trot harness together, you got to get along to some degree. If two horses in a team are constantly trying to bite and kick one another, they won't get any work done. Productivity will suffer. They need to be comfortable in harness together and get a feel for working together. Well, there's only two traditions, religion, law, and government, and everyone and every country is tending either toward the one or toward the other. It's either the law of the land or the law of the city. Law? Yeah, you show me law and I'll show you a lawgiver. And once I found the source of that law, the lawgiver, the will of that supposed or real sovereign, I found what men have called for centuries a God. God. Now, the word God only applies to the true lawgiver. How do I know? Well, because our Anglo-Dane word God is a contraction of the word good. And our forebears said, well, what do we call this lawgiver? Their former lawgiver was called Veard. Veard, we still have the word in our Anglo-English, it's called today, our Anglo-tongue. Those early folk had Germanized the word with a hard V. They didn't have the word, well, they had the sound of a W, but they didn't use it much, and they pronounced what we would pronounce with a W with a V, as in Victor. So it wasn't weird. We say weird, W-E-I-R-D. They said Veard, and that was their lawgiver. But they didn't call him God. Why? Well, because God is a contraction of the word good. But once they received the revelation of the true lawgiver in writing and learned to write, they said, what are we going to call this lawgiver, the true lawgiver? Well, he says he's the only good one. Jesus Christ made that point. There is none good but God. So they said, we'll just call him the good one. And we've been calling him the good one ever since, the God. The God, not a God, but the good one, God. And there is no other good lawgiver. To call another lawgiver good is a mischaracterization, because if he isn't the true lawgiver, by definition, he's bad. Very bad. That means evil. That means perversion. Now, fundamental to the law of the city as opposed to the law of the land, God's law, the true lawgiver, his law, his will, the will of that sovereign, and he is the sovereign, we call sometimes and have in our past called it the law of the land. And since the reformation of church and state, on the Isle of Britain, the doctrine that is fundamental to the law of a city, the law of the evil empire, is called divine right

0: king. Now, we'd said before that, and often before, that the law of the city never works without a city. But in England, there were no cities. No, not like we understand them here in America. Not like Babylon understood the city, Memphis down in Egypt, Pergamos, Athens, Rome. They all understood cities to be very special things. The Romans called them polis. They called the city the polis. And out of the city grew things like policy, politics. Aristotle said, man is a political animal. What does that mean? That means he is, by nature, adherent to the law of the city. He wants it. Well, in old England, they didn't have cities. As a matter of fact, they had words like to describe their settlements, their gatherings of dwelling houses, village and town. And a village signified a group of houses having no marketplace or business district. A village is an English word that has always in the past pretty much signified a place that had no marketplace nor business district. Now, I know of villages around where I live that do have small business districts, and they're denominated by state charter a village just because they're small. But in all events, it's a small place. And then a town has been traditionally understood by distinction to be a place a little bit larger. Not much. A village that has a marketplace or a business district. So a village is a settlement of dwellings without a marketplace or business district. I'm talking about old England. I know it's changed the words and the meanings and the usages of them a little bit. But a village is a place that was a small settlement without a marketplace or a business district. And a town is a village, a little larger, that does have a marketplace or a business district. And then came along the idea of the city. When we speak of the city, those are three denominations of settlements, of gatherings of men. And it usually comes down to size, without any clear boundaries as to one gradating into the other. How can you tell a village and a town from a city? Well, New York is a city. That's not a town. Detroit is called Detroit City for a reason, has been for decades. But that's not always true. There's a place in Montana called Miles City. That never has been a city. But bottom line, there were no cities in Britain, on the isle called Britain. And because there were no cities, Rome tried to build them when they got there, knowing that they would never get tentacles of the city of Rome around that island until cities were built. And build them they did, complete with paved roads and water systems, public baths, sewage systems, fancy places, but they couldn't talk the inhabitants, the Anglos, the Saxons, and the Celts to come and live in their cities, not in mass anyway, and so they eventually left for a number of reasons, but that was one of them. Didn't make it work. They'd spent a lot of money and gotten no place. Well, the divine right of kings doctrine is also an integral, indispensable part of the law of the city. If there is no divine right of kings doctrine in place and being operable, the law of the city doesn't work. What does it say? Well, it says this, that government, those in government, kings and their officers, their bureaucrats, their henchmen, their myrmidons, all of them together are called the state. The status quo, the way things are, and it stays static, it doesn't change. And, of course, those government dependents, those bureaucrats, officers, elected officials, they don't want it to change because they've got their nose in the public trough and are voraciously feeding, swilling like a pig. No, that's some serious security. And whatever they do, they want the system to continue the way it is. And if it isn't waxing, if more money isn't coming in all the time, more graft, more tax dollars, well, then it's waning and it won't last. Well, back to ancient history for just a minute. Good to know from whence this all comes, though. From whence did it come? It came from Babylon. That's where it came from. Well, our own country resulted from an effort to try to hark back to old Anglo-Saxon England and establish common law government in its fundamental form, the way it was there. Well, how was it there? Well, just briefly, we can mention that. In old Anglo-Saxon England, before the year 1066, there were Anglo-Saxons and Danes. I like to call it sometimes Anglo-Dane England. They transacted their government business in those early days. We find this written in the Latin tongue, the only tongue that men wrote in England in those earliest days. And they said that government conducted business, a common law government did, by omnium consensus. Omnium consensus. What does that mean? That means by consensus of all. It was truly a government of all. No, that's not a democracy. A democracy breaks down into majority rule. That's not what they're talking about there. And as a practical matter, this meant by consulting all. Government by the consent of the governed. That means if you wanted to participate, even if you didn't agree, you agreed that good order was necessary. And really all this came to be done through the elders, the gathering of the elders, the gathering of the witan. Witan remains part of some governments in that part of the world, the witan gamat, witan, the word white and the word winter, when there's a lot of snow. White stuff is a cognate word of the word witan. It means the white-bearded or white-headed, the hoary heads, H-O-A-R-Y, getting together, the old men and the elders. We've taken that word in English. We call them elders. And in some towns in America, yet, they have what they call aldermen. Aldermen. That means older men. Same word as older. Just change the O to an A. I'll quote here the observations of an ancient Roman. He was an historian. His name, Tactius. Tactius. He said, concerning minor things, the early Britons consulted the leading men. This are the observations he made from being there with the Romans back before the 5th century. Concerning minor things, they consult the leading men. That's the witan, the old men, the elders. But concerning major things, everyone was consulted. In other words, the day-to-day running of business was left up to the king and all of his men. Now watch me close here. There was a difference between the king and all of his men and the elders. The king and all of his men formed the executive branch of government, and the elders formed what we today call the legislative branch, and within the elders was the repository of the law, the law, our common law, the Volkreich, as they called it. It was in the heads of certain ones called law talkers. These men would instruct the jury, even impaneled, to make decisions. Well, this is Brent. Stay with us. We'll be right back after this short break here on Liberty Works Radio Network.
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2: This is Randall Yearout on Jurisdiction.
3: When the U.S. territories applied for admission into the Union as states, the overarching principle that drove this decision was the desire to determine their own destinies and to be removed from what the U.S. Constitution calls the exclusive legislative jurisdiction of the Congress over the properties owned by the U.S. government. When what is now the state of Washington removed itself from this exclusive jurisdiction, it was required to write its own constitution, which would provide for a representative republican form of government for its citizens, such as the case for every state which joined our union. Today, our U.S. government officials and bureaucrats have lost sight of this fact, and now want to reassert exclusive legislative jurisdiction over the states and turn them into administrative subdivisions as though we were territories again. Sorry, U.S. government. But the Constitution says you don't have that authority. And Americans are beginning to realize that our founders intended for the individual states to either succeed or fail based on their own laws and policies. If the people don't like the way a particular state operates, they can move to another one where they do. The way our federal government operates today, the entire nation either succeeds or fails based on the policies of 535 legislators in Washington, D.C. And from what we can see from its history of failed social policies, I don't think these guys could pour sand out of a boot if the directions were written on the heel. We need to replace the socialist mindset in Washington, D.C. and our state governments with a restored American view of law and government.
4: This constitutional message has been brought to you by the members of the Constitution Party. 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
6: The American Dream was given birth by Samuel Adams, the father of the American Revolution. For 40 years, Sam agitated the American colonists to rebel against the British monarchy. His sacrificial effort cost him the entire fortune he inherited from his father. He was captivated by John Locke's theory that the average man was capable of governing himself, that an aristocracy was counterproductive and oppressive, and that the only lawful function of government was the protection of life and property. All else was an obnoxious intrusion into the affairs of the individual. Those who knew Sam and worked closely with him called him the last of the Puritans. He understood that rights come from God. He declared,
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10: This is Brent. We're back for the third and final segment of the hour. This is A Common Lawyer Comments. Concerning our common law, our law of the land, as it is compared and contrasted with its ever-present antagonist on every continent and in every age, the law of the city, the law of the land versus the law of the city. And that antagonism between those two traditions of religion, law, and government spells the entire history of the race of Adam. It is a constant, never-ending antagonism, constantly simmering or boiling over at any given point. Well, it's fundamentally a different law. No, not on the surface always, but fundamentally. The reason behind the two traditions of religion, law, and government called the law of the land and the law of the city, sometimes called our common law versus the civil law, civil. Civil is a Latin word, means city. At bottom, they're different. Why? Well, different source of law. Not the same trunk of the tree. Different source. Different fountain, different lawgiver. Different law, show me a different law, fundamentally different law, body of law, and I'll show you a different lawgiver. Lawgiver, a god, a final arbiter of right and wrong, from whose decision in individual instances there is no meaningful appeal. Show me a different law, and I'll show you a different supposed god. Well, that's the laws of nature, and the laws of nature's God, the laws of nature unwritten in the nature of things. The first volume and the second volume, the laws of nature's God written in the Bible. But we're talking how that tradition of religion, law, and government called the law of the land has come to us. And we'd said that the farming villages of old England gave a definition, at least for us to be able to examine the records of it, where the common law, the Volkreich, existed on the continent. We have no written records to amount to anything. So it's hard for us to, although we can go back that far, to find our common law. We can't find it recorded there, but we can in England. The Anglo-Saxons, the Celts, the Danes, those tribes, the fundamentals of their religion, law, and government were the same. Now, in Anglo-Dane England, before the Norman invasion of the year 1066, before Magna Carta, the kings were chosen. It was not an hereditary position, as also presidents of the United States and governors. Their position is not hereditary, but chosen. Chosen by the people through the Electoral College. Well, the older men, called the Jarls and later the Earls, the aldermen, the eldermen, those three words are all the same fundamentally, all the same root in old Anglo-Germanic speech. And once such a king was chosen, he ruled only with, and here's the phrase that has come from most ancient times, to find itself in our Constitution of the United States. Such an executive, such a king chosen, ruled only, and here's the ancient phrase, only with the advice and consent of the elders. Kings could do nothing without the advice and consent of the elders. And this ancient phrase is found in our United States Constitution, Article 2, Section 2, Clause 2. That ought to be easy to remember. Article 2, Section 2, Clause 2, U.S. Constitution. using this ancient Anglo-Saxon phrase, advice and consent, to circumscribe the President of the United States' power. To circumscribe it, that means confine it, within the limit of the United States Senate, that body of elders. It says this, it says the President shall have the power, and here it is, by and with the advice and consent of the Senate. The power of the President of the United States is only with the advice and consent of the Senate. How important is that? Well, if there are no limits on the power of the President of the United States, presidents will do all that they can get away with, and history has proven that. For example, I have become aware in the past of a federal judge nominated to judgeship by the President of the United States, but then, because of this limitation of the President's power by the Senate, the elders, in meeting, federal judges are not to sit upon the bench and become judges until the United States Senate consents. But I have learned of a federal judge reading the record of the United States Senate that was sitting on the bench, had been judge for quite a while, and the U.S. Senate had never consented to this judge's judgeship. In fact, not only had the Senate never had an up-down vote on the fella, they couldn't even get a second, the Senate of the United States couldn't even get a second to a motion to bring it to the floor for a vote, so the matter was dropped. Next thing I found out, he was sitting on the bench. How do I know these things? Well, I read the record of the United States Senate. Downright odd what goes on in government sometimes. And our Constitution is not so much about what is supposed to be done, as much as it is about how it's supposed to be done. It is the process that our Constitution stresses. Why? Because it's a brief of common law government. And that's what common law is. Our common law is a law of process. Due process is our common law, and that's the meaning of the phrase law of the land, Article 6. It is how things are to be done. The course, as our Northwest Ordinance of 1787 says, the course of our common law. Our common law is a course to follow, not a result to be reached. The means justifies the ends. No, the ends does not justify the means. The way things are done. The way things are done justifies the result and gives us confidence in it, if things are done according to the lawful course of the law. Well, back to the Anglo-Saxon kings, for example. Because enemy attack on a country demands an armed answer, quick and sharp, the body of elders in Old England, called the Witan, that means the white-headed, white-bearded men, they empowered the king to muster the ferd, that is, the militia at common law of able-bodied men, for war without the Witan's consent. That was the one exception. According to their Volkerreich, their common law, the king they had put in place, the elders had chosen, had the right, the authority, to muster the militia, the ferd, as they called it, F-Y-R-D, without asking the elders' consent, if, in cases of invasion. He didn't have time to ask consent. He had to sound the alarm to be up and to arms. But in all other cases of commencing hostilities, that is, hostilities that weren't an emergency, in other words, other than some kind of a surprise attack, the king couldn't commence hostilities. He couldn't muster the ferd without the advice first and consent of the elders, the Witan Gamot, the elders, the white-headed, white-bearded men in meeting. Well, likewise, constitutional custom under a United States Constitution, it being a document of common law government, a brief of common law government, it empowers the President of the United States to mobilize the armed forces for war. But before commencing hostilities, our common law says he must receive from Congress a declaration of war. How do I know? Well, the Constitution says, Article 1, Section 2, Clause 1, that the President is duty bound duty-bound to ensure that the military forces, the armed forces of the United States, are ever ready. According to whatever means Congress provides. You see, Congress holds the purse strings. A formidable power Congress has. If it doesn't want to fund war, Congress doesn't have to. If the President of the United States is constantly going on jaunts with the military forces, foreign excursions, as is now happening routinely, Congress has the power to cut off the money. Well, at least in theory. Truth is, all the president has to do if he wants to go on a foreign excursion and attack a country and doesn't have the money is just ask the Federal Reserve bankers for the money. And it's printed up for him. You say, well, no, Congress has to do that. Well, they don't even have to print it anymore. It's just the computer entry. So the power of the purse is effectually, Congress is effectually castrated. The power of the purse, the real power that Congress is supposed to have under a United States Constitution. Congress does not, as a practical matter, have that power. And so all our talk about constitutional theory doesn't really have much teeth and is all mere academics, mere hypotheticals, because no matter what we say and what we do, the Federal Reserve bankers hold the levers of power, the power to create and distribute money, not to mention the power of interest rates, and on it goes. I remember distinctly learning back when President Reagan became President of the United States, he put in place a commission to do a study led by a fellow whose last name was Grace, and it was called the Grace Commission. Do a study of taxation at the federal level. They discovered and put in the report that not one thin dime of money from federal income taxes went to any services that government provided on behalf of the United States, the American people. Let me repeat that. The Grace Commission concluded that not one thin dime of money collected as income tax went to support and provide any of the services that government is supposed to perform for the American people. And that includes, by the way, the arming and equipping and feeding and clothing and feeding of the armed forces of the United States. Not one thin dime of income tax money goes to do that. I've heard judges on the federal bench sentence people. This federal judge launched off on a lecture, like federal judges sometimes do, justifying the military excursions of the United States and saying we need money to buy tanks and ammunition, and we can't tolerate people not paying their income tax. It was a tax case. Well, that's just hooey. Judges ought to stick to what they know. They are political hacks in some cases, so they want to express their political opinions, but the truth is their business should be the law. Either the man in front of him broke the law or he didn't. And the reason for the judge's justification of his sentence should not be his party's political policy. And in that case, he's left the judicial role. It's a curious and odd thing how that once a fella gets hold of a piece of paper that says he has some kind of an academic degree, he feels the freedom to express his merely political religious views, which in most cases are way off, as though he knows. But shucks, even if he did, the judicial bench of a federal court is no place to do that. Our courts are to be the apolitical. Apolitical, that's negating the non-political branch of government. And our Supreme Court has said that on a number of occasions. They hit the nail with their heads on that one, got it right. 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
12: He went without food, not to lose weight, but to help people lose generations of hate. 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

0: and falling Chaz in Florida. Death of turns of news items, and this was still a Hillary senator. The denounced rid of the election. You see, in a democracy, she said, in a democracy, it should be, the president should be elected by the majority of the people. And my daughter turned to me and said, Dad, doesn't she realize that this isn't a democracy? This is my, I guess Beth was in eighth grade at the time. Doesn't she realize this isn't a democracy? And that was a telling moment for me, and I repeat it to you because I really believe that Hillary Clinton knows
1: very well
0: that it's not a democracy. But while we're on that subject, just let's review. What is the difference?
1: The difference between a democracy and a republic is stark, because in a republic, law is absolute and it comes from a higher power, from God. It cannot be changed even if 51% of the people want it to be changed. In a democracy, the law is basically whatever 51% or whatever majority you gather says the law
0: is. So if 51% of the people, or 50% plus one person, says that murder is okay in a democracy, then murder is okay.
1: That's right. That
0: becomes the law.
1: What's
0: that anecdote about the sheep?
1: Oh, yeah. The difference between a democracy and a republic. In a democracy, it's four wolves and one sheep deciding what's going to be had for lunch.
0: Right.
1: But in a republic, there's a law against eating sheep, and furthermore, the sheep are armed.
0: The sheep are armed, right. And that law can't be changed by the vote of
1: any majority.
0: Any majority, right. All right, so we've talked about the Electoral College. It really was a check on federal power and protected smaller states, and it's still a very viable part of the Constitution
1: and
0: today.
1: And should not be violated or gotten rid of.
0: What are the requirements for being president?
1: President has to be a natural-born citizen, and they drew this directly out of Scripture. In Deuteronomy 17, it says, when you set a king over you, you shall choose one from among your brethren. He has to be a natural-born citizen of the U.S., at least 35 years old, and a resident of the U.S. for the last 14 years. They did not want foreign influence to take hold of the executive branch.
0: Now, recently, there's been a movement. There's an Orrin Hatch's name is associated with this, Senator Hatch. To remove this requirement that someone be a natural-born citizen, and that's very suspect to me. I've read some articles where it said, "Well, that's outdated." You know, that's just not.
1: That's a breaking down of the sovereignty of the United States, I think.
0: Yeah, to the idea of the natural-born citizen has to do with the loyalty and the patriotism and the affection and concern for the sovereignty of the United States, and we see that eroding.
1: As our sovereignty is being given away.
0: So it's not surprising that an attempt like that would be made, but it's really something that we should guard against.
1: Symptomatic of a problem that's even larger than that one issue.
0: What about the succession to the office of the president?
1: Well, this has been altered and amended a number of times, and so the changes kind of, you have to keep up with the history of the act in 1868 and 1947, 48, 65, 66, just a number of times. If both houses, if both offices of president and vice president become vacant, Congress by law provides that the Speaker of the House will then take the presidency, and following him would be the president pro tem of the Senate, and then following that would be the cabinet officers according to the seniority of their department, seniority being when that department was brought into existence. In other words, the education department just lately brought into existence would be very far down the list of succession.
0: Good. Okay, let's talk about the powers and the duties of the president. This is handled in Article 2, Section 2, the powers and duties of the
1: Commander-in-Chief of the Army.
0: Number one
1: and
0: is
1: the
0: Commander-in-Chief.
1: That's primo.
0: So we have a civilian leader over our military.
1: And then the state militias also when they're called into federal service. And Congress makes the basic rules, however, for the armed forces. So here there's a shifting of power, that Congress is the one that comes up with a universal code of military justice. President, however, gives day-to-day orders and the more specific regulations for the military. But the states control the militias themselves, except when they're in federal service. You see, our founders never envisioned a standing army such as we have. They envisioned a militia. The states are in control of the militia. When there's a need, those militias are called together to be an army.
0: And as we talked about last week with respect to Article 1, standing armies are only approved. The funding for standing armies can't be approved for more than a two-year basis. And
1: so
0: that,
1: there's
0: again,
1: a continual check on the power of the executive in that regard.
0: Right.
1: Now, the president may also require the written opinion of cabinet officials who administer the departments under him. He may pardon offenses, and we saw the terrible abuse of this in the end of the last presidency. He may pardon offenses of all federal offenses, with the exception of impeachment, and impeachment accepted because they saw the abuse that the English king had put upon Parliament in pardoning impeachments. He may pardon before or after, or even during an indictment or conviction.
0: But what's the real purpose of pardons here? Why is this part of the Constitution?
1: They recognize the need for tempering justice with mercy. And they recognized also that the executive needed to have a check on the judicial branch.
0: Right.
1: Of all the founders, they all recognized that the most dangerous branch of government was the judicial branch, and they wanted to place an additional check here of the executive.
0: So again, we see this intertwining kind of system of checks and balances, and this is just another example of it.
1: That's right.
0: Now, the president, the executive, can make treaties.
1: Yes, but there must be a concurrence from the House, but especially that the Senate must actually, two-thirds of the Senate must vote to ratify those treaties.
0: Now the concurrence, now again, treaties are not required, they're not required House concurrence.
1: That's right.
0: But just the Senate, right, that's two-thirds of the Senate. Okay, the president appoints Supreme Court justices and ambassadors and major federal officers, and again with the advice and consent of a Senate majority, correct?
1: That's right. Okay. And we see the abuse of that today in the filibustering, where the Senate will not permit the judicial candidates to even be put forward.
0: Okay, and again, here's a check and balance going the other way. Here's Congress having a check on the appointments of the president, correct?
1: That's right.
0: Section 3 talks about some of the president's powers and his ceremonial duties. What are some of the things he needs to do?
1: Giving an annual State of the Union address, not actually proposing legislation, but suggesting directions for the and so he can recommend legislation but cannot start it.
0: Okay, the president doesn't introduce bills.
1: That's right.
0: We hear about the president's budget, though, right? How is that budget?
1: Basically, he is suggesting what his agenda is, and then, of course, the legislators must determine if that indeed is the agenda they're going to follow. He receives foreign ambassadors, is called upon to faithfully execute all the laws of the United States, and then to commission all federal officers.
0: And those military officers take an oath, do they not?
1: A similar oath to his oath of office.
0: We talked earlier about the treaty power. He can make treaties. Mm-hmm. It's interesting that that we have situations where, and particularly I'm thinking of Michael New, where he was ordered to submit his allegiance to the United Nations and refused to do so. It's interesting that he relied upon his oath, much as Chief Justice Roy Moore relied upon his oath, in resisting what he considered to be an illegal order.
1: Yes.
0: Right? He said, I've taken an oath to protect and defend the United States, the Constitution of the United States, not the United Nations. Don't go away. Stay tuned for more of Institute on the Constitution. Thomas Jefferson said, anyone who desires to be ignorant and free desires what never was and never will be. Our founding fathers knew what their rights were. They knew where they came from, and they knew when they were being usurped. Today, your liberty is vulnerable as never before to an increasingly tyrannical government. Many people recognize the problem but are uncertain as how to restore the constitutional republic. Do you know all you need to know about the source of your rights and how to identify when they are being unrighteously violated?
1: We invite you to join us at Institute on the Constitution, a 12-week course designed to equip you to do just that. 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
2: Do my duty in this case, for fear of giving offense, I would consider myself guilty of treason toward my country and of an act of disloyalty toward the majesty of heaven, which I revere above all earthly kings.
0: On the evening of October 3rd, 2003, Institute on the Constitution had the high honor of hosting Chief Justice Roy Moore in Pasadena, Maryland. The Chief's presentation was spectacular. He explained clearly how the First Amendment has been perverted by the federal courts. His defiance of an unlawful order by federal judge Myron Thompson makes him a modern-day Daniel as well as an American hero. To order your own DVD video of this historic event, call 410-760-9068 or visit our website at iotconline.com. That's 410-760-9068. Put yourself in the audience and see and hear Alabama Chief Justice Roy S. Moore, an American hero. Welcome back to Institute on the Constitution. This is Michael Anthony Perucchi along with Pastor David Whitney, and we are talking about Article 2 of the Constitution, and we're just starting to talk about something we need a little more of here in America, which is Section 4 of Article 2, having to do with impeachment.
1: And impeachment not only applies to the president and vice president, but to all civil officers, including all judges, all
0: federal judges. And I don't mean to be cavalier when I say it's something we need more of, but really it's something that has been done very few times in our history. And as a result, what's called for in the Constitution on the part of judges, which is good behavior, and we would call that, we would define that as fidelity to the Constitution, that has been trampled upon in so many ways. That's why we say that impeachment really is a tool that needs to be brought back into the arsenal here and used.
1: And the impeachment is to be on grounds of treason, bribery, or other high crimes and misdemeanors. And there was a great debate, of course, during the Clinton years as to what misdemeanors meant. But obviously, one who violates the Constitution, one who breaks the purpose of the Constitution, qualifies. Now, the House is the one that votes to impeach.
0: Okay.
1: But then it goes to the Senate for the actual trial, and two-thirds of the Senate is required, with the Chief Justice presiding, to actually remove him from office.
0: You mentioned the Clinton impeachment, and I was recently reading the book by David Shippers, is it?
1: Mm-hmm.
0: David was the counsel for the impeachment panel, and his book is called Sellout, and the thesis of his book is that the decision that the Senate made to not impeach, not actually convict Clinton, was made behind closed doors before the deal ever began. And that's really his, and it was made primarily by Republicans. He said, sold out the impeachment managers. Yes, I'm sorry, I can't remember the name. At any rate, this is a very critical time in our history, and the lack of fidelity to the Constitution with respect to that impeachment is a serious issue.
1: And the impeachment's only been used two other times, once against Andrew Johnson, that is, of presidents, Andrew Johnson, and the Senate there fell short one vote of removing him. And then, of course, we know Richard Nixon resigned as the articles of impeachment were actually being prepared.
0: Right.
1: In terms of others, 11 times federal officials have gone through impeachment, 9 judges, 1 senator, 1 cabinet official. The Senate acquitted all but 4, and so there's only 4 federal judges that have ever been impeached in the history of our nation.
0: And again, that's why we say that this is a tool on the part of the executive that has not really been utilized effectively. Article 3, the judicial branch.
1: And the judicial power is vested in the Supreme Court. In other words, the Supreme Court is the only court the Constitution says must exist. All the lower federal courts, Congress determines whether they exist, Congress determines how to organize them, establishes whatever circuit courts and so on, and courts of appeals. And therefore, Congress could abolish these or defund these or change the organization at any time it chose.
0: So they're creatures of Congress, and Congress can limit the jurisdiction. For example, Congress could limit the jurisdiction of federal courts
1: including
0: the Supreme Court with respect to religious issues, with respect to the First Amendment.
1: And while we're talking about impeachment, judges are to hold office during good behavior. The framers wanted to insulate them from political pressure, but they also wanted a means by which they could be removed if they violate the Constitution, which we see. You mentioned Sandra Day O'Connor. There's many others that have violated the Constitution that should be impeached.
0: Interesting to see what Gouverneur Morris actually said about the good behavior portion of the Constitution. He said, those who are charged with the important duties of administering justice should depend only on God. Interesting.
1: The jurisdiction of these courts, all cases, this is what the Constitution, in law and equity, arising from the Constitution, federal laws or treaties, that issues involving foreign officials, issues involving admiralty or maritime law, since the states could not easily deal with those issues, issues involving controversies between states, issues involving diversity of citizenship, a citizen from a different state or from a foreign nation, issues involving a suit between a state and a citizen of another state or nation. Those were the only original jurisdiction that the Supreme Court was given.
0: Right.
1: That's what they were to focus on, a very narrow range of cases involving foreign officials. That's not primarily what the Supreme Court of our day is about, or what it does. It's well outside of that jurisdiction.
0: Yes, it is.
1: And the Congress has the power to rein in the Supreme Court's jurisdiction.
0: And there are many, many people calling for this now.
1: Especially
0: recently,
1: today.
0: Recently, Alan Keyes was part of a rally in Washington, D.C., calling for exactly mm-hmm. that, calling for Congress to rein in the authority of the courts, which are very out of control.
1: And Congress has not used this constitutionally granted power in over 100 years. They have failed in their job to rein in an out-of-control judiciary.
0: They have not. And, you know, we go back to Article 1, the first sentence of Article 1, Section 1, which says all legislative authority is vested mm-hmm. in the Congress. Congress has been letting the Supreme
1: yes.
0: Court usurp its power.
1: Yes.
0: And it needs to
1: rein
0: do its
1: it
0: job
1: in.
0: And take it back.
1: It is the check on the judicial power, and the only check we have. In other words, we as the people have to call upon our representatives to rein in the out-of-control judiciary or to impeach those who have violated their oath.
0: And that's our job. And
1: let me
0: talk about that mm-hmm. for just a second. You know, we can sit here and argue about the fact that Congress isn't doing its job and the courts mm-hmm. isn't doing their job, but it's our job.
1: That's right.
0: To hold them accountable. And again, when we go back and talk about American polity, where do rights come from? They come from God.
1: Mm-hmm.
0: And who do they come to? They come to people,
1: yes.
0: to individuals. Then powers are conferred by individuals on states. So it's up to us. We will be mm-hmm. held accountable by God. We will be judged on how we have held our civil government accountable. So this is something as Christians we need to understand. We don't just let this authority just dissipate.
1: Mm-hmm.
0: It's because we're going to be held accountable for it. We're going to stand before our Maker.
1: That's right.
0: And we are going to be held accountable for how we held our civil mm-hmm. authorities accountable. It's our job. It's not something that is compartmentalized and we can say, this isn't our thing to do. It is our thing
1: That's
0: to
1: right.
0: do. That's right. Let's talk about Section 3.
1: Which is treason.
0: Treason
1: against the United States shall consist only in levying war against them. It's interesting it says them, referring to these states. Each state was a sovereign in its own right, and so the reference to them as states as a whole. And they said this, it was only in actions that treason could be considered, because in England one could be convicted of having treasonous thoughts, similar today to what we call political correctness. If your thoughts are wrong, the thought police will come after you. Well, they said that is not treason. Treason is in actions alone. And the evidence for treason

0: to be put to death for his son, nor a son for his father, that a person's crimes, in a sense, are on their own head. They saw very clearly what took place in ancient times. If one man committed a crime, his whole family might be wiped out for the penalty of that crime.
1: And while we're talking about crime, we have a minute left here. I just want to talk a minute about this modern notion of hate crimes. Mm. We talked a moment ago about how you couldn't be convicted of having treasonous thoughts. And David, you know, I went to law school about 20 years ago, and my experience and what I was taught was that a crime is an act or omission that's defined and made punishable by law, and that it that causes social harm.
0: Mm.
1: Now, we now have what's called hate crimes.
0: That's right.
1: Which are very, very poorly defined, or ill-defined, or not defined. We have situations now where liberty of conscience, mm-hmm. which was very important to our founders and very important to an American understanding of law, is being eroded, isn't
0: That's
1: it?
0: That's right. Our freedom of speech, our freedom of religion, freedom of the press, all these things are attacked by these bills that claim that there are such a thing as hate crime.
1: Fundamentally, an American is not supposed to be prosecuted for what he thinks.
0: That's right.
1: You are subject to prosecution by the civil authorities if you break the law by what you do, mm-hmm. but not what you think. This whole aspect of hate crimes has no place in American
0: That's
1: jurisprudence.
0: Right.
1: It comes from somewhere else.
0: And it's completely unconstitutional.
1: And it's very, very dangerous. David, it's an honor to be with you.
0: Thank you, Michael,
1: for being
0: it's
1: with us
0: blessing.
1: During this session of Institute on the Constitution. This is Michael Anthony Perucca. We encourage you, if you'd like to know more about the Constitution, to go to iotconline.com to learn more about our educational programs and more about your history and your heritage, because it is your country. We'll see you tomorrow night. Thank you. Thomas Jefferson said, "Anyone who desires to be ignorant and free desires what never was and never will be." Our founding fathers knew what their rights were. They knew where they came from, and they knew when they were being usurped. Today, your liberty is vulnerable as never before to an increasingly tyrannical government. Many people recognize the problem, but are uncertain as how to restore the constitutional republic. Do you know all you need to know about the source of your rights and how to identify when they are being unrighteously violated?
0: We invite you to join us at Institute on the Constitution, a 12-week course designed to equip you to do just that. 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
3: It doesn't take sight to reach the top. 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Eric Weinmayer knew the risks. Less than 1,200 people had ever conquered Mount Everest, and more than 175 had died trying. But still he climbed, not seeing the terrifying drops or the fear on other faces. And when he reached the summit, he didn't even see the view. Because Eric Weinmayer is blind. He proved it doesn't take sight to reach the top. It takes vision. Pass it on.
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1: America was founded on the specific belief that God is sovereign and that He is the ultimate source of law. In fact, our Maryland Constitution begins with an acknowledgement of this very fact, but the current Attorney General of Maryland doesn't seem to agree with this. According to reports, he thinks the law is whatever he says it is. Let's take a look. The Maryland Constitution and Maryland statute law forbids homosexual relations from being recognized as marriages. Public policy in Maryland does not and has not ever allowed otherwise. But in a recent opinion, Attorney General Doug Gansler argues that since a few other states have allowed recognition, Maryland courts could, if such a case came before them, rule that such a relationship be recognized as valid in Maryland. As a result of his opinion of what the courts might do, he has advised that state agencies should begin immediately to treat these activities as valid in Maryland. So according to Mr. Gansler, Maryland public agencies must ignore the Maryland Constitution and Maryland law and Maryland public policy, so long as some foreign jurisdiction says so? This not only doesn't make sense, it's a mockery of our American morality, and it violates the rights of Marylanders to self-government. Now, as a result of this outrage, Delegate Don Dwyer of Pasadena has called for Mr. Gansler's impeachment. And we hope that the General Assembly will give a full and healthy debate to Delegate Don Dwyer's motion, especially in light of the fact that Mr. Gansler has reacted to the call for his impeachment by declaring that he is unimpeachable. This attitude of office holders claiming to be above the law is un-American, and it is dangerous to our liberty. In America, no one is above the law. We're thankful that Delegate Dwyer has the courage to live up to his oath of office by calling for impeachment. Our Constitution says it's the duty of the legislature to impeach elected officials who exceed their authority. When those whose job it is to enforce the law say that they themselves are above the law, we expect our legislators to stand and defend the integrity of our justice system. This is Michael Anthony Peruca for Institute on the Constitution, bringing you the American view. Welcome to Institute on the Constitution. It's a great pleasure to be with you this evening. My name is Michael Anthony Peruca, and it's a great honor to bring you this program where we get to talk about American law and government, its foundation, its history. I'm joined again by Pastor David Whitney. Pastor Whitney is pastor of Cornerstone Evangelical Free Church in Pasadena, Maryland. David, thanks for being
2: here. Thank you, Michael.
1: David, in past programs, we have been dealing with what a biblical view of law and government looks like and what an American view of law and government looks like, and essentially they are the same thing. We talked about the discovery and settlement of America. We've talked about the religious beliefs of the Founding Fathers and the philosophical worldview of the Founders. In recent programs, we've talked about the period leading up to the adoption of the Constitution, from the Declaration of Independence to the Constitution. And in the last couple episodes, we've talked about the preamble in Article 1 and Article 2 and 3, actually discussing the sections of the Constitution itself. And today, this evening, we want to talk about Articles 4, 5, 6, and 7 of the Constitution. It's a pleasure to talk about these things, and as we go through these provisions, we learn and we get insights, again, back into that worldview of our founders that is pretty much lost today. We're at remnant stage, aren't we, with respect
2: to an
1: American view. And many times when I give talks, David, I try to emphasize to folks that we're not really trying to
2: sell you on a Christian view as much as we're trying to sell you on an American view. Mm-hmm. I'm not trying to convert you with this program, but I am trying to explain that you really can't understand American history without understanding a biblical worldview, that's because right. that's how it began, didn't it?
3: Mm-hmm.
2: So let's begin talking this evening about Articles 4, 5, 6, and 7 of the Constitution. And I want to begin actually with a quote from Thomas Jefferson. And this is interesting because it relates, I think, to what's been going on in Alabama and Chief Justice Roy Moore and his fight to defend the acknowledgement of God. Jefferson said, "The states should be watchful to note every material usurpation on their rights, denounce them as they occur in the most peremptory terms, to protest against them as wrongs to which our present submission shall be considered, not as acknowledgments or precedents of right, but as a temporary yielding to the lesser evil until their accumulation shall overweigh that of separation."
3: Wow. So he was a separationist. He believed that the states had rights, and when those rights were usurped and violated, there came a point which that state should separate itself from the Union.
2: So
3: very clearly.
2: Thomas Jefferson is actually saying, you put up with it as much as you can, you recognize it, you protest against it until it's so bad that you secede.
3: That's right.
2: Interesting. In Alabama today, we have a situation where a federal judge, mm-hmm. despite the First Amendment prohibition against...
3: And the state constitution of Alabama.
2: But a federal judge yes. has said the state of Alabama cannot acknowledge God.
3: Mm-hmm.
2: And that's precisely what the Chief Justice of Alabama has said that he must do in order to keep his oath and follow Alabama's constitution, which acknowledges God. And he has been now removed from office for that very stand. And ladies and gentlemen, if this isn't a wake-up call to the tyrannical actions of federal judges and federal centralist powers, you're never going to get a better mm-hmm. wake-up call than this, are you?
3: And the states have rights, as the Constitution has clearly granted them. And Article 4 that we're looking at this evening deals with the relations among the states. That each state must recognize as valid and give judicial enforcement to the legal enactment of another state.
2: Of other states.
3: That's right.
2: For example, if someone gets divorced or married in one state, let's say in Nevada, it must be recognized by the state of Alabama, say.
3: Or a will that's executed in the state of Maryland must be acknowledged and accepted in the state of Mississippi, that there's a reciprocal relationship there. There are some exceptions, however.
2: Okay.
3: And those exceptions, when a legal enactment in one state is manifestly against the public policy of another state. For example, here in Maryland or in Virginia, there's questions about whether homosexuals can be married. This same-sex marriage issue is being dealt with today.
2: Mm.
3: Well, if a state, such as Maryland, said, yes, the same-sex marriage is legitimate and someone were to be married in that state, what if they go to another state that does not accept?
2: Would Virginia have to accept that?
3: Yes.
2: So that's, if Virginia said this is against our public policy, then
3: right.
2: Then perhaps that would be an exception to the privileges and immunities.
3: Exactly.
2: And this is a way that the homosexual agenda seeks to work its way around the country.
3: To all 50 states.
2: Right.
3: Yes.
2: By using this very section. Section 2 talks about privileges and immunities and also extraditions.
3: That's right. So states may not limit the privileges that they give to their state residents to their state residents only. For example, if hunting and fishing licenses are granted to anyone, then someone who is out of state must be able to purchase one. However, the state may charge a higher rate for a non-resident, seeing as the non-resident is not paying the regular taxes to that state. And the same thing applies with such as universities. A state university have in-state as well as out-of-state tuition, so that the rights and privileges cannot be limited to the residents of their state or the citizens of their state alone.
2: You know, you use the example, David, of universities and their tuitions. You know, a big fight occurred in Maryland, in the Maryland legislature last session, because there were legislators who introduced bills to actually give illegal
3: mm-hmm,
2: aliens,
3: right.
2: illegal aliens in-state tuition rates. Just to even consider such is a blatant example of the fact that Maryland legislators just had no idea. They're not in touch with the Maryland Constitution or the United States Constitution.
3: Yeah.
2: Or the United States Constitution. It's such an outlandish fabrication to seek to give illegal aliens.
3: Yeah.
2: It breaks down the actual sovereignty of the state and the privileges of citizenship.
3: Mm-hmm. And then the Section 3 of Article 4 deals with admission of new states into the Union, stating that no state can be formed entirely within the borders of another state, or no state may be formed from a territory of another state without that state's legislature giving specific permission, as well as the Congress giving specific permission.
2: Now, didn't we have in American history, we had an exception
3: from
2: this?
3: We do have an interesting violation of this.
2: Violation.
3: When West Virginia, during the war between the states, West Virginia was formed within the borders of the state of Virginia without the approval of the legislature of Virginia. And again, that was a violation of our Constitution that took place those many years ago.
2: Sure, and it occurred, as you said, during that conflict, so they got away with it.
3: That's right.
2: And of course, Virginia was a state that has seceded, so that was really an illegal, unconstitutional action. West Virginia really should be a part of Virginia.
3: And then Congress is the one who makes the rules for admission of new states into the Union, normally passing what's called an Enabling Act and authorizing a territory to hold a constitutional convention, and also specifying for that territory certain provisions that their state constitution must contain. One of those provisions is that each state must have a Republican, that's Republican with small r,
2: right,
3: Republican form of government. It's not a democracy, it must be a republic.
2: We see, David, all the time, I just want to pause here a second, we see all the time examples of our brightest politicians, our most eminent statesmen, continually talking about America as if it's a democracy.
3: Yes.
2: Not only is it not founded as a democracy, it's self-consciously not founded as a democracy. It's founded as a republic, and this section of the Constitution
3: Very
2: we're discussing,
3: clear.
2: Article 4, Section 4, guarantees that all states will have a republican form of government. Now, just briefly here, what's the difference between a democracy and a republic?
3: A republic is based upon laws that are unchangeable laws because they're God's law. And a democracy basically is 51% of the people, or even less than 51% of the people, whatever majority you can gather together, can determine what is right, what is wrong. So in Nazi Germany, they determine what's, killing and gassing Jews and opponents to Nazism is right. Well, that's democracy at work.
2: Okay, and so we are not a democracy.
3: We are
2: so
3: not.
2: What you could say is that one of the differences is its source of authority.
3: Mm-hmm.
2: There is a higher law. There's a higher moral law that underpins a democracy.
3: And so minorities always have rights because those rights are God-given. They're not they do not come from the state or from the majority of the people.
2: So another thing you could say here is that a Republican form of government recognizes God as the lawgiver. And of course, our Declaration of Independence does exactly that. One of the presuppositions that Jefferson wrote there was that we come from a creator God. Rights come from a creator God.
3: And not from a government.
2: Not from a government. So they can't be taken away by a government.
3: They can only be usurped or violated by that government.
2: Right. That's what we see. George Washington in his farewell address. So let's talk about amendments a little bit here, okay?
3: And George Washington addressed that issue in his farewell address.
2: Let me read that quote. He says, "If in the opinion of the people the distributions or modification of the constitutional powers be in any particular wrong, let it be corrected by an amendment in the way in which the Constitution designates. But let there be no change by usurpation, for though this, in one instance, may be the instrument of good, it is the customary weapon by which free governments are destroyed." We're going to pick up on this point when we come back from the break, because this section of the Constitution calls, Section 5, Article 5, allows for the Constitution to change and grow with the times, but in a very specific way,
3: right?
2: We're going to talk about the amendment process when we return with more of Institute on the Constitution. Stay with us.
4: If I should fail to do my duty in this case, for fear of giving offense, I would consider myself guilty of treason toward my country and of an act of disloyalty toward the majesty of heaven, which I revere above all earthly kings.
2: On the evening of October 3rd, 2003, Institute on the Constitution had the high honor of hosting Chief Justice Roy Moore in Pasadena, Maryland. The Chief's presentation was spectacular. He explained clearly how the First Amendment has been perverted by the federal courts. His defiance of an unlawful order by federal judge Myron Thompson makes him a modern-day Daniel as well as an American hero. 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
2: Thomas Jefferson said, "Anyone who desires to be ignorant and free desires what never was and never will be." 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Do you know all you need to know about the source of your rights and how to identify when they are being unrighteously violated?
3: We invite you to join us at Institute on the Constitution, a 12-week course designed to equip you to do just that. 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
2: Welcome back to Institute on the Constitution. It's great to be with you, and great to be with you, David Whitney. Thanks for joining us today.
3: My privilege.
2: I want to say as we start this session that we can learn more about our Constitution and our history from many, many places. One place is to go to our website, which is iotconline.com, iotconline.com. And you can learn there some of the sources that we're quoting here. You can make yourself available to those resources. You can also learn about something we call our Across America program, where you can host this very course of materials that we are talking about. We have what we call our host lecture kit. And that is something where we can provide you with videotapes and materials where you can study this in your own church, your own town hall, your own community group, your own living room. This is a place where these are materials that you can utilize yourself, that we've put together so that you can make yourself a better American and make yourself able to hold your elected representatives to their oath. And that really is your reasonable service. It really is your duty to do that. So again, that's iotconline.com. We invite you to go and look there and become a stronger, better, more participatory American. We've been discussing Article 4, 5, 6, and 7 of the United States Constitution as part of our review, our survey of the Constitution's provisions. And David, when we left, we were just begun to talk about the amendment process, Article 5, and I'd read the quote from George Washington and described that quote for us. I read the words themselves. What was he really saying there?
3: He was saying that there's a process for changing the Constitution, and that process is spelled out very clearly, and any violation of that process, any attempt to change the Constitution in violation of the original intent of the Constitution, he called a usurpation. That is taking a power that has not been granted to you, violating the very essence of what the Constitution was intended to establish in our nation.
2: Now, we hear all the time that the Constitution needs to be a living, breathing document.
3: Yes.
2: And we need that because, the argument is that, well, this was done over 240 years ago. It was done by men. The times have changed greatly. These are all, dead white guys. How can what they envisioned really be applicable today? Times have changed so much. They didn't have telephones. They didn't have airplanes. They didn't have internet. All these things have changed. So the Constitution needs to change.
3: Well, when I talk with somebody who believes in a living, breathing Constitution, I ask them, do you have a contract? Say, how about your mortgage? Would you like your contract with your mortgage company to be a living, breathing? That is, next month they decide, we think a 25% interest rate is appropriate this month, and hey, this is a living, breathing document.
2: Times have changed.
3: That's right.
2: Let's bump
3: they say,
2: it
3: well,
2: up.
3: Well, no. We're talking about two different things. But we're not.
2: We're not.
3: The Constitution is a contract, a covenant that America has with its form of government.
2: Mm.
3: And to change it by any other means than the amendment process spelled out here in Article 5 is to violate the very essence of what our covenant, our contract with our government is.
2: So the argument that it's old, it's out of date, It needs to be updated. Really is a hollow one because the Constitution itself provides for
3: that
2: updating, doesn't it? Let's talk about
3: that. And the amendment process was to be established because the framers recognized that they were fallible human beings and they may not have made provisions exactly, but they made two ways in which the Constitution could be amended. First of all, approval by two-thirds of both houses of Congress, both the representatives and the senators. The second means was by the application of two-thirds of the state legislatures, and then Congress would call a convention for looking at amending itself. The interesting thing is, well, both of these require that three-quarters of the states, once the amendments are put forward, three-quarters of the states, by their legislatures or by a state ratifying convention, would approve those amendments. So there's checks and balances built into this amendment process.
2: So we don't want to do this for light and transient reasons, do we? Right, okay.
3: They need to be significant. And in the history of our Constitution, there have been 27 times the amendment process has taken place always by the congressional route, never yet by a constitutional convention. And there's a good reason for that, because there's various dangers involved in a constitutional convention.
2: What would be a danger of calling a constitutional convention at this point, say, in history?
3: Well, one of the huge reasons that would be dangerous is the worldview of the people who would be called to that constitutional convention has drastically changed. Our framers had a biblical worldview, there's no doubt about that. Most of the people today, even those who might claim to be Christians, unfortunately have a pagan view of law, government, and economics, and they would come at a convention to radically change what our founders constructed. So there's no guarantee that the delegates to a new convention would really share the framers' view of human nature, and there's almost an assurance that they would radically change our form of government. And furthermore, there's no assurance that the convention would be limited to any single amendment or issue.
2: Sure. In other words, we could have a convention that sought to change one part of the Constitution, but
3: wind up changing it all.
2: And there's good precedent for that, isn't
3: there?
2: That's right. Because when the founders actually gathered in Philadelphia in 1787, their mission was to update, revise the Articles of Confederation.
3: That's right.
2: They really had no mandate to write
3: a
2: new Constitution.
3: Create a whole new Constitution.
2: But they did. And so the only precedent we have is one that would give us pause.
3: James Madison, who's called the father of the Constitution in 1788, gave us this warning. Having witnessed the difficulties and dangers experienced by the first convention, which assembled under every propitious circumstances, I should tremble for a second result. That's probably
2: good
3: not
2: advice.
3: The best route to go in making any amendment to the Constitution.
2: David, Article 6 talks about other general matters. Okay, the first it talks about is debts and agreements that were entered into before the Constitution would have been recognized as valid.
3: Our founders were men of their word. They took the scripture seriously that said, when you make an oath, don't delay to pay it. And so even if they made a mistake in some of the debts they entered into, they wanted to fulfill those obligations they had made.
2: And this is unusual because most times when new governments come into existence, they disavow previous debts, don't they?
3: Oh, yeah.
2: So this is really, as you say, this is a reflection of a biblical worldview by the framers, because they specifically avowed, not disavowed, previous debts of the United States.
3: Perhaps the most important clause in this section is the supremacy clause, that the Constitution is the supreme law of the land. Now, it's very interesting because we see multitude of examples today where the Constitution is treated as if it's some petty thing that you can just get around any way you choose.
2: Sure.
3: And it's not treated as the supreme law of the land in so many examples.
2: And we have many federal judges who will tell you, and they've written in their opinions and they said in their speeches that they want to look at international law or other forms of law outside of the Constitution. That really is a violation of what's called good behavior
3: in
2: the Constitution. And for Sandra Day O'Connor, for example, in a recent speech and in a recent decision, to say that international law should be followed or should be considered really is a violation of her oath of office. And it's really an impeachable offense, and it's a violation of good behavior.
3: That's
2: so she really should be removed.
3: Because she's violated the Constitution very clearly. The oath of office is to be taken by all federal, state legislators, and they must take an oath to support the Constitution. And those who want to say that the Constitution contains nothing related to Christianity have to recognize that an oath is a promise made before God primarily, not a promise made before people. And therefore, the requirement of an oath is an essential part of a Christian understanding.
2: Okay, the last article, Article 7, deals with ratification of the Constitution. And what had to occur there?
3: Well, actually, the framers proposed ratification because they were certain that Rhode Island would not ratify, but they were promised that the others were very clearly going to ratify, and ultimately 9 states would be required to ratify. They recognized that by the time all the discussion took place and the debates about ratification, that those who came on board would definitely be committed to the Constitution.
2: Okay, the last couple states to ratify were, as you mentioned, Rhode Island and North Carolina, and was it New Hampshire? So there were the last three. So let me just lay this out. At that point, when the Constitution was ratified by 9 states, we really had 4 separate countries here,
3: didn't
2: we?
3: That's right.
2: Because we had 3 states that had not ratified. They were still sovereign countries. And actually, the states that had ratified had only given up a limited amount of their sovereignty, right? They had made a compact, but they didn't really
3: surrender their
2: sovereignty. Matter of fact, the Constitution or the ratification procedures of some of the states actually spelled that out. Virginia, for example, I know, and New York, and I think Rhode Island said that if the Union is not honored, then, and if their people are not satisfied, then they
3: can secede.
2: They reserve the right to secede. Let's talk about the very final part of the Constitution. In the year of our Lord, 1787.
3: This is so important because it recognizes that Jesus Christ is the Lord of the Constitution, is the Lord of these United States.
2: Is there any doubt what Lord they were talking about there?
3: Oh, no. They were talking about Jesus Christ because they gave the date of his birth, 1,787 years prior to the Constitution.
2: And you could distinguish this from the French revolutionists, who actually categorized their time frame from the date of the Revolution.
3: Right, right.
2: They threw
3: out the calendar, basically. Yeah. And they say our Lord, indicating that they were entering a covenant, a relationship as a nation with the Lord Jesus Christ.
2: So this is yet another example of the Christian basis and of American law and government. David, thanks for being with us this week. We had to race through these articles and get them done, but I'm very, very glad that you were with us. And these are very important things for American people to understand so that they can reconnect to their own history and their own heritage. I want to thank you for being with us. This is Michael Anthony Perukian. Join us tomorrow night for more of Institute on the Constitution. Thomas Jefferson said, "Anyone who desires to be ignorant and free desires what never was and never will be." Our founding fathers knew what their rights were. They knew where they came from, and they knew when they were being usurped. Today, your liberty is vulnerable as never before to an increasingly tyrannical government. Many people recognize the problem but are uncertain as how to restore the constitutional republic. Do you know all you need to know about the source of your rights and how to identify when they are being unrighteously violated?
3: We invite you to join us at Institute on the Constitution, a 12-week course designed to equip you to do just that. 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
7: This is Randall Yearout on Subversion. Just based on current facts before us, our nation's political leaders in elected office and both major parties have embraced policies and legislation subversive to our American form of law and government. Therefore, I think it profitable to visit the wisdom of our founding fathers regarding this kind of behavior. Samuel Adams, regarding spreading the wealth around and centralized control of the economy, said these ideas are, quote, as visionary and impractical as those which vest all property in the crown. They are arbitrary, despotic, and in our form of government, unconstitutional, unquote. These charges could be aimed directly at our president and Congress today. Thomas Jefferson wrote of a central government so strong that it borders on monarchy, "These men have no right to office. If a monarchist be in office anywhere, and it be known to the president, the oath he has taken to support the Constitution imperiously requires the instantaneous dismission of such officer, and I hold the president criminal if he permitted such to remain. To appoint a monarchist to conduct the affairs of a republic is like appointing an atheist to the priesthood." Unquote. The situation in America today is socialism for we the people and a political class who think they're monarchs rather than our agents. Congressmen openly insulting citizens exercising their First Amendment rights to redress. Congressmen taxing future generations without their consent. Presidents and judges approving of all this with their silence. These will be our defining years in the eyes of our children and grandchildren, but if we do nothing, we will come to nothing. We need Americans in great numbers to join us.
8: This constitutional message has been brought to you by the members of the Constitution Party. 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
9: Well, this is Dr. Stan back here at Radio Liberty, coming to the hills overlooking beautiful and picturesque Monterey Bay and bringing you the news behind the news, the story behind the story, hoping to convince you that reality is usually scoffed at, illusion is usually king. But in the battle for survival of Western civilization, it's going to be reality, not illusion or delusion, that'll determine what the future will bring. And I have to remind you, the views that are expressed here are not necessarily those of the owners, management, staff, sponsors, or supporters of the station you're listening to. They happen to be my views, and, well, for the next hour, they're going to be the views of Daniel Eschelin. And Daniel has written a fascinating story called The True Story of the Bilderberger Group. Daniel, are you there?
10: I'm here, sir. Thank you so much for having me. Good day.
9: Well, have they been really running you ragged back there on press conferences and television, etc.?
10: We have, and this is the last one, and tomorrow I'm off back home.
9: All right, fine. Well, first of all, Daniel lives in Spain. He's written this book. And, of course, it's based upon, what, about 12 years of research of the Bilderbergers?
10: Exactly.
9: So how did it happen that you really got interested in studying this group and then writing about them?
10: In 1992, a friend of a friend, who was a former agent with the KGB, got in touch with me because he was in trouble. He was a double agent. Actually, I think he was a triple agent. And I think he was found out. His cover was blown somehow, and he needed help. And the man he was actually looking for was my grandfather, was at the time was a very old man. He lived to be 98 years young, and he died in 1996 or 7, I believe. So he was very, very old at the time, but he still thought that, you know, through my grandfather, he could get in touch with his people and somehow save this man's life. And he spoke to me about this group called the Builder something or other, and I had no idea what he was talking about. I was way over my head, but way, way over my head. He showed me documents, Henry Kissinger and Nixon and the secret meetings of how they killed President Kennedy. And I thought I was living in Alice in Wonderland parallel world universe. Anyway, the meeting ended. I had no idea what he was talking about. He disappeared. And then I thought to myself, well, you know, I just look into this thing because, you know, I thought it was a great way to pick up girls in bars, telling them, you know, the 007 James Bond-like stories. And then the more I got into it, the more I realized there was a lot of truth to what this man said. And sooner rather than later, that's about 1995, this parallel universe became my world, and I became the shadow dancer, as they called me for so many years, you know, dancing between raindrops and disappearing at the first sight of danger. And that's basically how I got into this amazing story, which became a lifelong quest, called The Quest for the Bilderberger Group.
9: Well, I'm glad that you took on that quest and that you set out to research this. But anyway, this gentleman from the KGB was certainly well aware of what was going on, wasn't he?
10: Oh, absolutely. I mean, my grandfather did tell me quite a few things before he died. But again, I think the Bilderbergers were something that eluded even him. And so when this man spoke to me about the secret organization, I needless to say did not believe him because I think most people believe the world to be as it is, with a few people doing illegal things here and there. But generally speaking, governments run the government. You know, the politicians do their thing. You know, the courts protect our rights. you know, the business elite try to steal our money, but there's always somebody out there who is there, you know, to blow their cover, and basically that's how the world works. Unfortunately, that's not the case. That's one of the things I discover or uncover in my book, The True Story of the Bilderberg Group, about how the world really runs and who's behind the curtain.
9: And I think that is really so very important. Now, did your family come from Russia originally?
10: That's right. We're from the Soviet Union. My father was born in St. Petersburg. My mother is from White Russia, Belarusia. We are what is known as White Russians, people who were not for the Tsar, who did not support the Bolsheviks, who believed in the Constitution as the ultimate law of the land. We're what's known in Russia as the Cadets, Constitutional Democrats, and my great-grandfather belonged to the Cadet Party, whose members were also Milyukov, Kerensky, Vladimir Nabokov's father. So again, Constitutional Democrats, and I do the same, exactly the same thing with the United States. I support the American Constitution as the highest law of the land.
9: Well, we appreciate that, and of course, Daniel is a Canadian citizen living in Spain. We're going to be right back in a moment or two as we will tell us this incredible, incredible story. Well, this is Dr. Stan here at Radio Liberty, coming to you from the hills overlooking beautiful and picturesque Monterey Bay. And Daniel lives in Spain, but he has written a book entitled The True Story of the Bilderberger Group. And, of course, the book has sold millions of copies in Europe. When they tried to get it published in America, because of the degree of control over the publishing industry here, why there was nobody would take the book, and the only person who was really published it was a friend of ours, Chris Milligan, who we've had on here many times. But was this sort of a surprise to you, Daniel, when you realized that the media here in America was so controlled that none of the major publishers would even consider taking your book?
10: Well, I pretty much knew that was going to be the case. I mean, we went through the motions of getting it published. In fact, we had a very good deal, quite a lucrative deal, in fact, with a major publishing company. I can't name them, at least that's what my lawyers tell me in public. But, you know, they bought the rights, paid the rights, and then somebody upstairs in the executive suite found out that this book, the Bilderberger book, is about to be published by the same people who belong to the Bilderberg Club. And lo and behold, the editor who bought the rights gets fired or he leaves the company. He basically just dropped out of sight. And then as of that day, nobody wanted to know anything about it, and we were forced to look for another publisher, and thank God we found Chris Milligan of Trine Day, because he's a very, very brave man, and I hope he publishes a lot of books, because he's doing a world of good, and he's certainly one of the few people out there in the United States who still believes in the freedom of the press and the Fourth Estate.
9: Well, did they actually give you some of the money that they promised you then?
10: Well, they gave us some of the money, not all of it, but then, you know, we knew that it would cost us more money to actually fight them in court and get the rest of it. So just kind of. But again, it's a wonderful story. I had no illusions about getting the book published by a big publisher because, again, one of the things I document in my book are how all the biggest media corporations, the ABCs, the New York Times, the Washington Post, the NBCs, etc., of this world, how they're all interlocked with so many other foundations controlled by the Rockefellers and the Carnegies, etc., etc. So I pretty much knew what to expect, but I didn't realize just to what extent until I came a couple of weeks ago to the United States to do the promotion in the United States and in Canada, just to what degree the entire American press, corporate media, is controlled from top to bottom by very, very few men, as I call them, the men behind the curtain who really do control the power and who control the media and who control the politicians, et cetera, et cetera. And then, you know, through the media, you can control the politicians and the business elite. The ones you have that, you have the monopoly, and that's what people like David Rockefeller like so much. That's why they love communism.
9: Hold that thought. We'll be back in just a moment here. Well, this is Dr. Stan, and Daniel was just saying that although the book had been widely circulated throughout Europe, when they came to the United States, only one publisher would of course accept the book. And then, of course, when somebody and the management found out what was happened, the editor who purchased the book was fired. Daniel received some compensation, but certainly they had no intention of allowing this book to be circulated in America. Why? Because they don't want the American people to know about the Bilderberger Group or how powerful it is. And although the organization has existed since 1953, It is only within the last about 2 years there has been any mention of this in one or two of the major publications. Prior to that, totally blocked out by the people who control our reality. So, Daniel, what have you found about the Bilderberger? Who are the Bilderbergers? Why should we be concerned about their influence over our lives?
10: Well, first of all, let me tell you what they're not. Bilderberg, they're not a Jewish Masonic conspiracy, although many people on the Internet believe them to be Jews or Masons. Some of them are. Some of them are Christians, Catholics, Protestants. You know, you have a few pedophiles thrown in there as well for good measure. You have a few homosexuals. But generally speaking, they're not a Jewish Masonic conspiracy. Neither are they the Illuminati conspiracy, whatever the heck that is, as so many people, again, claim on the Internet with very fragile logic to back it up. And finally, Bilderberg is not a monolith, meaning that no group of people, I don't care how powerful they are, sit around a table in a dark room holding hands, staring at a crystal ball, planning our future. Bilderberg is what I call the aristocracy of purpose. It's the NATO alliance, Europe, the United States, and Canada, who for the last 53 years, since 1954, have come together to jointly manage the well-being, quote-unquote, for their sake, obviously, of the planet, natural resources, the people, everything that moves, walks, crawls, or breathes, or flies in the universe, according to them, that's there. So again, it's the aristocracy of purpose between the North Americans and the Europeans. There are two things involved in the Bilderberger's interest as far as they're concerned. One is the money supply. Of course, they're all money people. But money ultimately becomes worthless unless there's energy to go around. So over the last 25 years or so, the number one issue at every Bilderberger conference has been the energy reserves and energy supplies. And again, oil and money, these are the two principal issues which guide most, if not all, of their interests.
9: And these really are the richest bankers. These are the people who control the central banks and the corporations and the governments. And they're really, of course, the movers and shaker of both the United States and the Western Hemisphere and Europe.
10: Well, just to appreciate exactly what we're dealing with here, Bilderberg, the annual conferences attract somewhere between 120 and 130 members, out of which 50-60, these are your regular invitees, people who have been coming for years, if not decades, such as David Rockefeller and Henry Kissinger and Zbigniew Brzezinski, for example. And then you have another 50-60 who come invited once a year. They have, the Bilderbergers have a look at them. If they like them, they bring them back. If they don't, they discard them like an old shoe. But just, to give you an idea of what power we deal with, every president of a European country, United States and Canada, is member of the Bilderberg Club. The United States president normally never comes while in office because every minute of his time is accounted for, but he always is well represented by his representatives, people such as Richard Holbrooke or Douglas Feith or Zbigniew Brzezinski or Henry Kissinger. One of the people who come in and out of government, so these are their representatives. Every central banker of every European nation is there as well. President of International Monetary Fund, the World Bank, the Federal Reserve, all European commissioners come, 100 top CEOs of leading international multinational corporations such as Citigroup, Chase Manhattan Bank, BP, Shell, Texaco, Merck, Boeing, etc., etc., Mercedes-Benz, and with them at the same table sit all of the representatives of the European royalty, and finally they are joined by the leading representatives of the media elite of the Western world, people from the New York Times, the Washington Post, Le Monde from France, Grupo Prisa from Spain, Financial Times, Wall Street Journal, The Economist, etc., etc. Again, this is one of the reasons we have or might not have ever heard of the Bilderbergers. And if we think about it for a minute, if one of these people, for example, David Rockefeller, travels anywhere around the world, he carries a throng of over 100 reporters who report of his comings and goings. Now, when you get all of these people, powerful people who collectively control about 85% of the world's wealth in one room, there is no one in the entire world, for the exception of myself and this man by the name of Jim Tucker, who are out there pursuing these people, trying to get to the bottom of what they're doing behind closed doors during their annual Bilderberger secret meetings.
9: And, of course, we've talked to Jim Tucker. He was an old line of a reporter. I think he worked for 30 or 40 years in the media until he retired and went to work for the Spotlight. And suddenly he's discovered that there was this group, this secret group that was holding secret and clandestine meetings. And so Jim Tucker has been tracking them for many years, and apparently Daniel works very closely with Jim. And they, of course, then have been monitoring what's going on. Now, how were you ever able to get anybody within the organization to be able to tell you what was really goes on there? Because everybody is sworn to secrecy, and the man who is giving you the information basically is risking his life to let you know what's going on.
10: It's men, it's plural. There are several people. Well, actually, I shouldn't say men, because there's actually people, not only men. I think tenacity would how I would describe it. You know, initially people would just literally would not pay any attention to you and blow you off for personal security reasons as well as for any other reason. But then over the years, then, you know, they see you coming every single year. They follow your work a little bit. Now, especially with the internet, they can follow what you do a lot more. And then over the years, through tenacity, to try to get these people to open up, to calling them, to talking to them, just to letting them know that, you know, what you are as a human being, you get people to open up, because a lot of the people who attend Bilderberg also have the misgivings, because not all of them are as evil as David Rockefeller's of this world. However, they don't have the natural outlet to get this information out to the people. And when they actually find or come across people such as myself, you know, and if you can, as in my case, establish a close working relationship with some of these individuals who attend their annual meetings, you get some very valuable information. Again, not for personal sake or benefit, I think for the benefit of humanity, because in the end, I'm not doing it for myself. I'm doing it for absolutely everybody's sake, because I think throughout history, the only thing that people have always wanted to do or to be is to be free.
9: Well, of course, actually, there have been attempts on your life. Haven't they attempted to threaten you or bribe you? Why don't you tell a little bit about that?
10: Right. Well, in 1996, we found out Bilderberger plans to dismantle Canada, dismember it, and merge the English-speaking part of Canada and the United States into one greater North America, something, incidentally, they have finally achieved 11 years later. Now, all the entire Canadian media let the entire world, or definitely in Canada, know what was going on. Hundreds of thousands of Canadians came out on the streets to protest this supposed illegal breakup of Canada. So again, in 1996, they tried to kill me. I almost walked into an elevator that was missing a floor. I was literally pulled out of that thing, yanked by my source, who met me in one of the skyscrapers in downtown Toronto. In 1998, they tried to bribe me. In 1999, have me arrested. In 2005, my plane flying from Madrid to Germany was diverted, and I was pulled off the plane in Milan, interrogated for 10 hours before they finally let me go. Last year, I had trouble entering my own country. They tried to bribe me off and buy me off with a blank check. But, you know, I think the question is, you know, how much does freedom cost? How many zeros would one want to have to be free? Not only for my sake, but I think for the sake of generations to come.
9: Well, I certainly applaud you for what you've done, because what we need are people who are willing to risk it all to try to inform the American people about this group of one of the most powerful groups in the world that most people have never heard of. Now, basically, these are the people then who make the decisions as far as political leaders are concerned. Didn't they actually, of course, pick Bill Clinton to become the president?
10: Well, it's one of these things that people don't seem to understand. I think one of the reasons that people think it's some kind of a giant conspiracy is because of so much fragile logic one finds on the internet. Nobody really tells anybody what to do. The way it would work, for example, you know, at the end of January, beginning of February, we have the Davos Economic Forum. Then in March, we have the Trilateral Commission regional meeting. In April, there's a CFR meeting. In May, June, the Bilderbergers meet. And then in September, October, you have the World Bank International Monetary Fund meeting. But nobody is really leading the discussions. But the discussions and the ideas, they kind of flow from one forum to the other. And before you know it, they become the central issue, the focal point of European Parliament, which then pass on their decisions to national governments who debate and discuss them. And before you know it, you have the United Nations Army proposal, which was first proposed with the Bilderbergers in 1992. And then in 1996, again, they talked about it in Toronto. in 1998, shortly before the war in Kosovo, they proposed the idea of the rapid reaction force, where you had the 60-man standing army, European standing army, in case of another atrocity, as they called it. And then in 2007 or 2006, shortly after the Bilderbergers met in Canada, a Toronto Star, which belongs to the Bilderberg Club, publishes on the front page of their newspaper, the United Nations is putting together a world army for purposes of protecting the world. And that would be the same way how they would elect potential leaders. Bill Clinton came for the first time in 1991 as a lowly governor of Arkansas. He was invited to Baden-Baden, where David Rockefeller asked him if he knew anything about North American Free Trade Agreement. Or Bill Clinton had no idea what North American Free Trade Agreement was, so Rockefeller gave him a master class. And then when he said, great, now what do you want me to do with this? And Rockefeller said, we would like for you to support this proposal. And Clinton said, of course, David. And so Rockefeller thrust his hand out and said, thank you, Mr. President. And well, we all know what happened in 1992.
9: Thank you, Mr. President. Hold that thought. We'll be right back. Well, this is Dr. Stan. Our guest is Daniel Estulin. A fascinating book, which we have, and which we were, of course, going to stock and carry, and which we would encourage every one of our listeners to get. It is the definitive book on the Bilderberger Group, certainly one of the most influential organizations in the world, because here is where the movers and shakers of the world come together to meet. Well, ordinarily then, on every year, why you are able to get information on what really goes on inside the meetings, information that most other people have never been able to obtain. Would that be a fair statement?
10: I didn't hear the first part of what you said.
9: Well, I was saying that certainly you have had an opportunity to talk to the people, members of the Bilderbergers, and at least some of them have let you know what goes on within these meetings, which are actually totally secret. Nobody's supposed to know, but these people have actually tried to use you as a vehicle to get the truth out. Would that be a fair statement?
10: Absolutely, and we know that it is true, because over the last 12 years or so, my batting average is about 900 points. I think Ted Williams, who is the best player in baseball's history, batted 400. So I think batting 900 makes me the best baseball player in the universe. And again, we've predicted everything from the war in Kosovo, which we predicted in 1996, 3 years before the hostilities. In the year 2002, when they met in Chantilly, Virginia, we said that the war in Iraq has been postponed until February, March 2003, when the entire world was talking about the immediate conflict taking place in September 2002. We also talked about the oil prices in 2003 going up to about $100 a barrel, when they were about 32 or 33 or 34. Well, we're looking at it right now, we're about at 90, so it's definitely going to go over 100. 2 years ago, we predicted that gold prices would go over $750 an ounce, when they're at 425, I believe. Again, we're looking at 750, 770 right now. There's just too many predictions to go about and to go around. And again, one of the most terrifying predictions that I made, and unfortunately I was right on it, took place in 2001, when I was shown a secret document by one of the attendees, when they were actually talking about child kidnappings as a way to get people to implant microchips. A year

0: basically drawn a line in the sand. They're saying that we're not going to let you go in. Now, when they're saying they don't mean George Bush. They're talking about the men behind the curtain. I always use an example of Wizard of Oz. If you want to understand who runs the show, as in the Wizard of Oz, you must find the men behind the curtain. And in this particular case, the men behind the curtain are not the American government, but the people, the money people, the Rockefellers, the Rothschilds, the Morgans, etc., who actually have the money and who make the important decisions on behalf of the world elite, who represent the Bilderberger Club. So again, the Europeans, the French, the Russians, and also the Chinese, who belong to the Trilateral Commission, have drawn this line in the sand and saying, hands off of Iran. They have just too much money invested in the country. You know, there's blood in the water, and you know what happens when there's blood in the water. It usually leads to a good fight, and all of these great nations are taking the gloves off, and they're not going to let the United States invade.
1: Well, I certainly hope and pray that you're right. Certainly that would be a terrible, terrible disaster. Well, this is Dr. Stan, and I asked Daniel about Iran, and he says that the Bilderbergers have told the power elite that they are not to invade Iran, and I hope and pray he's right. I hope that everything we're seeing is just blustering about Iran, and that the people who really pull the strings behind the scenes have let it be known that they're not going to allow an invasion. What did they say about the monetary situation? Certainly it looks like America is heading into an inflationary spiral, and in fact much of the world is headed into an inflationary spiral, which will destroy the value of the currencies.
0: Exactly.
1: Are they concerned about that?
0: Well, not only is it a concern, but it's a planned mechanism. Now, about 10 years ago, I saw a phrase. I came across a phrase in the Council on Foreign Relations white paper. They were talking about this thing called demand destruction, quote unquote. Now, I didn't understand the phrase, so I kind of skipped over the phrase and went on reading the rest of the report. I remember that phrase about 5 years later when I came across the same phrase, demand destruction, in the Trilateral Commission report, and then in the Club of Rome report, and then in one of the Bilderberger reports. So I asked a friend of mine who works for the World Bank, what does it mean, demand destruction? And he said to me, well, how do you destroy the demand? I said, well, I don't know, how do you destroy the demand? He said, by destroying the economy. And this is exactly what we're witnessing right now, the wholesale destruction, not only of the United States economy, but Canadian economy, Spanish economy, European economy. And why would they want to destroy the European and world economy? Because poor people don't travel, don't buy things, and this way you are not using the energy supplies which take to make all of these things we buy, all these trinkets and all these things we buy also to travel around the world. And as the oil is a finite resource, we're in a situation right now where the corporations who must have their infinite growth, but they have a limit, and that limit is finite natural resources, finite energy supplies. And when the two butt heads, unfortunately, one has to give way. And this is exactly why we have this wholesale destruction of the United States economy and every other economy in the world, because they must transfer the wealth, as they did in the Great Depression, from the poor people, from us, to them, the wealthy individuals.
1: And so this is basically then they're going to really undermine the economies both of the Western Hemisphere and of Europe as a means of controlling the population.
0: But people must understand that the Rockefellers will not be hurt. Just under the Great Depression, the Rockefellers didn't lose any money. Simply was a transfer of wealth from us to them. As is now, the people with a lot of money, they have taken their money out of the housing market long time ago. And again, as proof of that, last year when I wrote my Bilderberg 2006 report, shortly after their meeting in Canada, I said that one of the Bilderbergers was extremely concerned about the housing situation when he said, what will happen when very shortly people who have a $500,000 mortgage find out that their homes are only worth $100,000? And then Henry Kissinger stood up and he said, we'll just let them burn. And this is exactly what we're witnessing right now. And this took place over 1.5 years ago. And the American financial market and the housing market has been utterly destroyed by these people. Canadian financial and housing market is also in a meltdown, free fall. Spain has been destroyed about 1.5 years ago. France has no money. We saw what happened in England with Northern Rock.

0: are being declared insolvent and people lining up to take their money out of the bank. Again, this is wholesale destruction, but it is done on purpose. This is not an accident. These people are controlling this financial meltdown, disintegration for personal gain.
1: And I think you're absolutely right. In fact, as I see all the information in the newspapers about what's going on, I realize that we would not be reading this unless, of course, they wanted it there. If they wanted to keep it a secret, they would keep it a secret.
0: That's a very good point. That's a very good point.
1: And, of course, they want to focus our attention on it. It's all a matter of perception. As we begin to get concerned, what can we do to protect ourselves? And then, of course, they'll step in, and they obviously have a solution, but it's not going to benefit us. It's going to benefit them. Well, our guest is Daniel Estulin. This incredible story is the true story of the Bilderbergers, and subtitled, Since 1945, The World's Most Powerful People Have Met in Secret Once a Year, Until Now. Well, we'll be back in just a moment with Daniel as we explore the background of the Bilderberger movement, because he, of course, has been researching this on a regular basis. So hang on, we'll be back here in just a moment at Radio Liberty.

0: Well, this is Dr. Stan back here at Radio Liberty. Our guest is Daniel Estulin. We're talking about his book, The True Story of the Bilderberger Group. What sort of response did you get there within the mass media? I know you've been in New York, and he certainly has had some television interviews. Have you been able to get on any of the major stations back there?
1: Well, the closest we came to actually being interviewed by someone important is Amy Goodman. But when we actually came up unannounced into her office, I think she hid it somewhere in the back room. Edmund Kamat, her secretary, told us she was not around, although then she had to admit that she actually was in town. So I think the question is that she just simply would not want to interview us. Again, people like Amy Goodman, they're your gatekeepers. Their job is to keep people like myself out to make sure that the people, the regular folks who are actually leading this fight against the oligarchs and against the power elites, actually don't get in and find out the key information, which just may help them in this fight for survival of the planet.
0: And that's why, of course, ladies and gentlemen, it's so vitally important that you out in the listening audience get Daniel's book and, of course, get the audio tapes that we'll have available, and then in a few minutes we'll tell you how to get to his website where you can get much more information. But certainly Daniel has come over to the United States on a short tour to try to get the information out, but of course, with as it is, with most really important issues. Mind, they're not going to allow this to be on the front pages of the New York Times or the Washington Post or the Wall Street Journal, because, of course, all of those organizations are tied into the Bilderberger, as are 95% of the major media outlets in the United States. They're all controlled by the same people. Why? Because that's how they can control what you hear, what you see, what you read, and ultimately what you believe. Would that be a fair statement, Daniel?
1: No, absolutely. I think the great magician, the great hypnotist of the 20th century, this oblong box everybody has in the corner of their living room called the television set that tells us what to think, how to dress, how to walk, how to smell, how to talk, what we should think. Most of the time, people, especially in the area of political science, when they believe that the opinions are theirs, are in fact manipulated from behind the scenes by very intelligent, very powerful, and very, very evil individuals who control what we think. The television has become, at the end of the 20th century and the beginning of the 21st, you know, the Bible, it has become the ultimate truth, the gospel. But there are actually two types of gospels. There's the true gospel, and there is what these people have been peddling, which is, again, a type of prison without bars where our opinions are molded and influenced by very, very powerful men.
0: Hold that thought. We'll be right back. Hold that thought. Well, this is Dr. Stan. Our guest, Daniel Estulin, did his book, The True Story of the Bilderberger Group. And Daniel, would you like to, of course, get your webpage out where people would go and get more information on the Bilderbergers?
1: Thanks. It's www.danielestulin.com.
0: www.danielestulin, ESTULIN.com. That's pretty simple. What will people find when they get there?
1: Well, they find daily analysis of news reports, both in English and in Spanish, lots of photographs, documentaries, videos, interviews, things that people can go to and understand the information which they need to get and to understand in order to be able to fight the evil spirits and the evil individuals who make up the Bilderberger Group, the Trilateral Commission, the CFR, because, again, most of the time the opinions that we have are not ours. They've been skillfully imposed upon us by the people from behind the curtain who manipulate the news in their favor and against our wishes, but we just don't quite realize it. So people who read my webpage also have access to links to other web pages which give them important information, which I think will free them from this yoke of the New World Order and the power elites who try to control us.
0: Well, now, of course, do the people in Europe, the average individual, do they really have some grasp of what's going on? Do they realize that there is this power elite that's really directing the course of Europe and, of course, here in the United States?
1: Well, I think they do because, again, you know, my book has sold over 1.5 million copies, most of it in Europe. The book has just now been published by Tri-Day in the United States and in Canada. Europeans, generally speaking, are far more skeptical than Americans because I think throughout history they've had to suffer a lot more, personally suffer wars and retributions by the power elites. So So they do understand somewhat, but again, not to the extent which I describe and explain in the books, because that just goes beyond the capacity of most people. But again, they are more readily able to admit that these people exist and also accept the information once it has been presented, as I do in my book.
0: Well, of course, one of the common misconceptions is that communism is the enemy. What's the truth? What's the relationship between the elitists in our country and the Bolsheviks?
1: Well, I think, you know, the man who understands most about communism is a gentleman by the name of David Rockefeller, although we have been told and taught that people like Karl Marx and Engels and Stalin and Lenin, they seem to be the ideologues of communism. It's in fact David Rockefeller, because to people like him, communism is simply a system of control, and when you control the government by being these men behind the curtain, you control a monopoly, which means that you control absolutely everything, and you keep the competition out. That's how the Rockefellers of this world have always liked to work, keeping the competition out and controlling both sides of the equation.
0: And, of course, that's the beauty of course, producing over in China. You don't have to worry about competition, and anybody there that tries to organize a union, why, you just have them taken out and be shot.
1: Well, exactly. I mean, David Rockefeller, he publicly has stated he was a great admirer of Mao Zedong. This is a man who killed millions of people. Imagine if somebody came out and said that they were great admirers of Hitler or of Stalin. They'd be crucified. But when David Rockefeller says that he's a great admirer of Mao, no one seemed to mind very much.
0: Well, of course, you mentioned earlier about, of course, David Rockefeller shaking hands with Bill Clinton several years before he became the Democrat Party nominee, and David Rockefeller said, yes, congratulations, Mr. President. What about Jimmy Carter? What was the relationship between President Carter and David Rockefeller?
1: Well, I think basically the choices in 1970 for the 1976 elections were not appetizing to the Democrats or to the Republicans, basically to the men behind the curtain. So the Rockefellers and Alan Greenspan and Zbigniew Brzezinski, who were the founders of the Trilateral Commission, got together with some of the older generation Democrats and were looking for ideal candidates. And one of these ideal candidates just happened to be Jimmy Carter, not because he was a good politician, an honorable man, but because he was a crook. And once you're a crook, and once they know that you're a crook, and once they have you in their pocket, they basically control you. And this is the best way to work with politicians, that once you're compromised, you basically do whatever they want you to do, lest you want to be exposed in public. And people like Jimmy Carter's of this world obviously don't have too many problems with ethics. And so he was elected in 76, even though when the campaign started, as you all remember, only 5% of Democrats thought that he was ideal man for the job. That is until Time magazine and New York Times got in on the act, and suddenly, literally overnight, Jimmy Carter became the candidate of choice for the Democrats, and then, needless to say, he won the elections.
0: And, of course, he was inducted into the Trilateral Commission, surrounded himself with people from David Rockefeller's Trilateral Commission, but nothing has changed. It's always the same. Even today, the man who controls George Bush is Dick Cheney, who just comes from the Trilateral Commission.
1: So, well, exactly. One of the things I document in the book, in the section on the CFR, how every president, presidential candidate, and even independent candidates, how all of these top individuals, all of them over the last 60 years have belonged or to the Bilderberger Group, which is the more exclusive of the three, or to the Trilateral Commission, or to the Council of Foreign Relations, or to various combinations of these groups, not only the presidential candidates and the presidents, but secretaries of the Treasury, the judges, the Secretary of Defense, the Joint Chiefs of Staff. So basically, we're living in a country where we believe in democracy, but it's just an illusion. These people are not true Democrats. They're professional Democrats making money off of us and making money off of democracy. And again, if you want to get to the top and you don't belong and you don't play the game, you will never, ever get to the top, which is why, again, anybody who is chosen, not elected, but chosen by these individuals has to belong to one of these organizations.
0: And, of course, this is not simply just the United States. Doesn't this sort of interlock with most of the nations over there in Europe as well?
1: Exactly. In every nation of the world, for example, Tony Blair was a member of the Bilderberg Club. He came in 1993, Then in 1994, he became the leader of the Labour Party. In 1997, he became Prime Minister. The gentleman who is there right now, Brown, he was also a member of the Bilderbergers several years ago. The people in Spain, all of them belong to the Trilateral Commission, to Bilderbergers as well. In France, you have Bernard Cuchet, who is the founder of Doctors Without Borders, who is now a member of Sarkozy Parliament or Cabinet. He is a member of the Bilderbergers during the last decade or so, as well as a member of the Trilateral Commission. Again, if you look at any one of the politicians in key positions, be they national positions, of course, every Secretary of NATO is also a member of the Bilderberger Club. It makes it much easier to launch wars and wage wars against third world nations when you're given orders by the power elite. So it doesn't matter where you look, the illusion of democracy is just that, an illusion. The power always remains within a very small group of very, very powerful people. And it's, again, it's inconceivable if you take the United States and its 300 million people, that the only people who get to be elected to the post of President of the United States are the people who belong to the Bilderberger Club, the Trilateral Commission, or the Council on Foreign Relations. Percentage and probability-wise, it's absolutely impossible and inconceivable.
0: And don't you think that they ordinarily will simply run somebody on the Republican ticket and then somebody on the Democratic ticket, and then we get a choice between the candidate of their choice?
1: Absolutely. Now, we are given two candidates who are pre-selected by the Bilderbergers or pre-selected by the men behind the curtain, and we vote on one of them. If you're like men like Barry Goldwater, who did not belong to any one of these organizations, they destroy you by painting you as an extremist. That is exactly how these people work.
0: And the game has been played over and over again, but nobody tells the American people, and that's why this book is so vitally important today. And so what's the relationship between the Bilderbergers and the Trilateral Commission?
1: Well, actually, there are three organizations. The Bilderbergers are the more exclusive one of the group. There's about 120, 130 members. It's your NATO alliance, Europe, United States, and Canada. The CFR, Council on Foreign Relations, this is the American division. You'll be an equivalent to the Bilderbergers, but the American branch. There's about 3,000 members, out of which 262 belong to the corporate media. Again, we know why we don't get any of this stuff on national television or in the printed press. And then the Trilateral Commission will be the junior varsity to the CFR. And it's, again, Americas, Europe, and Asia, thus trilateral. It's about 325 members who every 3 years change their leadership council, and the people are in new people are invited into the group. But again, once you're in, you're always in. So even the people who may not attend this year's Bilderberg conference, they still get the Bilderberg report. That is the Bilderberg minutes of the last meeting, who said what and where and what they've decided during the meeting. It's like a big giant mafia conspiracy. Once you're in, you're always in, but it's understood that nobody is allowed to speak publicly about what decisions have been taken or what conclusions have been made, because if they do, they know what will happen to them.
0: And there'll be terrible, terrible retribution. Well, now, what about China? Because here's one of the great industrial giants of the world today. Soon will be the greatest manufacturing center in the world. And this has all largely been built with money from the United States, from one of our agencies, our corporations, our banks, certainly. So the Europeans have helped out a little bit. Really, China is primarily a product of the United States transferring our wealth halfway around the world as we move our manufacturing offshore and we impoverish our people. Where do the Bilderbergers fit into China? Are they concerned about it? Are they supporting it? What's this really all about?
1: Well, initially, if you want to destroy your economy and you need to lower the personal income of people in the United States, you just outsource everything to poor nations such as China, where people work for slave labor costs, I think it's like 25 cents an hour, or 50 cents an hour. They work 7 days a week. My brother-in-law is living in China right now, and he said it's just, you know, the conditions are absolutely appalling. People don't have holidays. They get physically slapped every time they do something which they're not supposed to. They get paid about 25, 30 cents per hour. They get paid docked if they have to go to the bathroom. But what basically has happened right now is China has become this behemoth, this giant with nuclear warheads. So what you're seeing right now is economic warfare. One of the reasons that the oil prices are as high as they are is they're trying to destroy China's potential by increasing oil prices. And again, everything we have is made with energy, which is oil. In the 1980s, they tried the same strategy with Russia by lowering the price of oil and bankrupting Russia. And they're trying to do the same thing right now with China by raising the oil prices. Again, you have to understand that these people control all the corporations, they control all the presidencies, they control the European Parliament, they control the central banks, and they control the corporations, the media. So you can shine the light of truth, as they like to call it, on any issue you wish. And right now, you know, China is the boogeyman, and needless to say, nobody feels very, very comfortable amongst the Bilderbergers with China's unlimited potential.
0: Well, what about this idea of a new world order? We hear a lot of talk about this idea of a world government under a ruling elite. Where does the Bilderbergers fit into that? Do they support it or oppose it?
1: Well, actually, it's not really a one world order, because there's been several one world orders throughout history, going back all the way to the Roman times. This is more of a one world government, where the plan is to have one country, one currency, one army, one constitution. We see it in Europe, where before him we had a European nations, flags, constitutions, currencies, borders, nation states. And what you have right now is one country called Europe, one currency called the Euro, one constitution, which takes precedence over national constitution. You have the European Standing Army, which is called the Rapid Reaction Force, which again, incidentally, the Bilderbergers first discussed in 1992 and became law last year. And now you have the creation of the North American Union, Canada, Mexico, and the United States. Yet no one seems to be talking about this, for the exception of one mainstream journalist by the name of Lou Dobbs on CNN. Africa is now also a union, and they're quickly forging partnerships in Asia, so you're going to have the Asian Union over the next couple of years. And when you take these different economic blocks and you fuse them into one, you have what basically these people have been after since the Middle Ages, which is one world government. And if you want, we can talk about how what today is called the Bilderberger Group 600 years ago was called something else, but the idea behind it hasn't changed in all this time.
0: And I think that's really so important, that these groups, really these ideas passed down from generation to generation. We changed the name of the organization, but the ultimate objective and ultimate goal doesn't change. What was this group known as in the Middle Ages?
1: Well, about 600 years ago, it was called the Venetian Black Nobility, or Venetian Nobility. I spent about 2.5 years researching these people in the National Library of Florence, which is one of the most important research libraries in the world, right after the British Museum and the National Archives in the United States. And what I found is fascinating read, in that the First Nation State was created right after the signing of the Treaty of Florence in 1439, when the Eastern and Western rites of the Church were merged temporarily into one by people such as Pius II, future Pope, and Nicholas of Cusa, representing the Western rites, and Father Isidore representing the Greek Church. The First Nation State was created with Louis XI in France and then Henry VII in England at the end of the 1400s. And beginning of the 1500s, and what that gave us for the first time in history is natural law, constitution, social welfare, and also a mandate given to the Republic, where people for the first time in history stopped being slaves and governments started working for the people, and also governments had the prerequisite of improving and working on scientific discovery, which improved the lives of all the people in the world. And for the first time in history, about that time, mankind started winning square kilometers of space against nature, and the population, again, for the first time in history, doubled. And if you look at population curves throughout history, and when you see this very steep curve, that's about the time of the creation of the nation states. So for the past 550 years, since 1439, 1440, these people have been after the destruction of nation states and the creation, again, of oligarchical rule, of powerful individuals ruling over the majority of humanity. And again, this is something that Zbigniew Brzezinski talked about in his book, Tetratronic Age, when he said that in near future, the world will be divided into two groups of people, the slaves and the slave owners.
0: I know. Now, what book was that you're speaking of?
1: That's called Tetratronic Age, written by Zbigniew Brzezinski.
0: That isn't the Between Two Ages.
1: It's the same book.
0: Right, okay, fine. Yeah, so do we think that's such an important book, written in 1970 by Zbigniew Brzezinski, who's a member of the Council on Foreign Relations, of the Trilateral Commission of the Bilderbergers. And he is the Democrat, Henry Kissinger is the Republican, David Rockefeller is the guy who controls both of them, and most people have really little idea what's really going on or who really runs the world. But Zbigniew Brzezinski is one of the major architects. The book we're talking about, and which we hope all of you will want to get, which is available from Radio Liberty, The True Story of the Bilderberger Group. Fabulous information you're not going to hear elsewhere. The story of the Black Nobility is so important to grasping what's really going on in the world today. And we'll be back in just a moment to wrap up this afternoon's program here at Radio Liberty. Well, Daniel, we have 3 minutes for you to wrap up the program.
1: Okay. I think we still have a lot to do, and I think this fight is far from over. One of the things that people always wish to know when I give my conferences and talks around the world is, what can we do? And I think the most important thing we can do is, first of all, understand how money works and what money can do for us and how we, through money, can hurt these people. Because singing songs, protest songs, and during manifestations, I don't think has ever worked throughout history. Fighting these people, we can never win the fight. They have all the guns. But if we know what to do with money, we can really hurt them. And one of the things that I suggest very strongly is for people to please get out of debt and do it now. Don't wait any longer. If you have homes, sell these homes, get the money, take it out, put it in something such as gold or silver, physical gold or silver, not paper gold or silver. And again, learn to live in local communities where if you have money, instead of putting in Chase Manhattan Bank or Citibank, which is going to go and feed the Chinese government and approve the interests of the world elite, put that money in local banks where you know that this money is working for you and supporting the local economy. Again, we must understand how money works and what money can do for us. And if we understand the benefit of this money, we can really, really hurt these people, because more than anything else what they're afraid of is us using our money as a weapon against them.
0: And I think you're absolutely right. I think it's so vitally important that people do understand that the other side is vulnerable. Everything they do is dishonest. It's done in secrecy. These people are above the law. They think nothing at all about arranging assassinations or manipulating elections. They have no real respect for the Judeo-Christian values, which most of us do embrace. Well, Daniel, we certainly appreciate everything that you've done. We appreciate your courage and the fact that you've been willing to actually hang in there, and I do hope that perhaps we can talk to you again. You have about 40 or 50 seconds. What's your last thought for our listeners?
1: We will win this war, I think, and I feel, when the power of love, once and for all, overcomes the love of power, and I'd like to leave it at that.
0: The power of love over love comes the overcome. Love of power.
1: The love of power.
0: God bless. Thanks very much for being with us.
1: Thank you so much for having me.
0: Bye-bye.
1: Take care.
0: And I hope, ladies and gentlemen, you've enjoyed our interview with Daniel Estulin, a very courageous gentleman who is dedicating his life to trying to get the information out. And we hope that you'll utilize his information, get it off his website, and help us disseminate the truth while there is still time. We'll be back in just a moment here at Radio Liberty to wrap up the program. Well, this is Dr. Stan, and we do hope that many of you have enjoyed the interview with Daniel Estulin. This is the second interview, and those two interviews and one other we've done with Mr. Jim Tucker are available from Radio Liberty. Jim Tucker is Daniel's partner in this episode and this undertaking, and we'll be putting together a 4-tape set, but you can get the 3 tapes or 3 CDs now, and they're all different, and they're all fascinating. Now, if you'd like to get the book, The True Story of the Bilderberger Group, it is available by calling 1-800-544-8927. That's 1-800-544-8927. And then, of course, if you'd like to get the tapes or the CDs of my interviews with Daniel, which gives you an excellent overview of what we've been talking about and why they are available at the same number. And then, of course, ladies and gentlemen, certainly the Bilderbergers are simply part of this whole spiritual force working behind the scenes. How do you maintain this movement? As Daniel talked about, the black nobility in the 1400s and 1500s working for exactly the same goal that the Bilderbergers is today. And we could go back 5,000 years. There have always been secret societies or semi-secret organizations working behind the scenes, energized by a spiritual force. And this is how it's been able to continue, generation after generation after generation. And, of course, the ultimate goal is a one-world government, a one-world religion with the destruction of Christianity, and, of course, a one-world ruler, who will be the Antichrist. And that is the driving force behind this whole incredible movement, even though many of the people involved have no idea what this is about. This is why you need to get my book, Brotherhood of Darkness. You need to get my talk, a more recent talk called The Forbidden Secret. It comes with a syllabus. If you want to understand finances and certainly how to protect yourself because we're going into an economic tailspin, you want to get my talk on the financial tsunami, and be sure to get the syllabus with it, which just comes at a reduced cost. But you want to know how to access the information from the Federal Reserve Board and see what they've been doing to us. And then, of course, if you request, why, we can send you several of our newsletters. Financial Collapse 1, Financial Collapse 2 are posted on our website of RadioWD.com. Financial Collapse 3 will be up there, hopefully within a week and a half or so. And then, of course, Financial Collapse 4, I'm in the process of writing, to explain to you why they are intent upon destroying our economy and how this may be the best possible thing that we can do. And as terrible as it's going to mean for many, many people, the destruction of the life savings of people, it may give us an opportunity to save America. Because you have to understand that we could have all the money in the world and lose our freedom, it would mean nothing. Freedom is the most precious possession that God could give us, other than his own love. And remember, where the spirit of the love is, the spirit of the Lord is, there is liberty. We're involved in a spiritual battle being fought on a political, ideological, and cultural battlefield. If you'd like to get the items we've mentioned, the book, The Bilderbergers, the interviews with Daniel Estin and with Jim Tucker, and then, of course, if you'd like to get our talk on the forbidden secret, or the secret behind the secret, or the secret mysteries of America's beginning. It is all basically about these same secret societies. They've always been here. And, of course, their ultimate goal, if they feel, is within their reach now. But if we allow this to happen, then freedom as we know it will become a nightmare, and everything that our men have fought and died for through the years will simply have been for naught. If you care about America, if you care about our future, if you care about your freedom, if you care about your children, then join us in this epic struggle. Our number, 1-800-544-8927, 1-800-544-8927. 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Pray for our leaders and their ministers, but pray for Radio Liberty, for our provision and protection. Till Monday, may the Lord be with you.

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13: Well, this is Dr. Stan back here at Radio Liberty, coming to you from the hills overlooking beautiful and picturesque Monterey Bay, and bringing you the news behind the news, the story behind the story, hoping to convince you that reality is usually scoffed at, illusion is usually king. But in the battle for survival of Western civilization, it's going to be reality, not illusion or delusion, that'll determine what the future will bring. And I need to remind you the views that are expressed here are not necessarily those of the owners, management, staff, sponsors, or supporters of the station you're listening to. They happen to be my views, and for the next hour, they're going to be those of Lieutenant General Ricardo Sanchez, who is the American commander of the coalition forces in Iraq from June of 2003. It is June of 2004. General Sanchez, thank you very much for being with us.
14: Absolutely, sir. Thank you for the opportunity.
13: Well, I think your book is so important, and, of course, your talk that you gave last October was really, of course, was a key to my understanding what was going on over there. We did reproduce that in one of our newsletters, but certainly the book you've written, Wiser in Battle, is an effort to really tell not only your background, but then, of course, what really happened when you were in command over there. And of course, in many respects, it was very, very difficult for the American forces. What the point you made, which I thought was so interesting, was that immediately after the president announced that mission accomplished there, I guess about the 1st of May of 2003, why then they started pulling all the troops out, and you were going to be left with a force that was really hardly adequate at all to deal with the problems. Would you like to pick up the story and tell our listeners what you encountered?
14: Yes, sir. Absolutely. I think what's important for us to understand as a nation is that by the 1st of May of 2003, the senior military and political leadership of our nation have already made the determination and the assessments that the war is over, and that America can in fact turn itself away from that war and get on to other issues. The result is what's important for us to understand. And that is that we abandon the forces on the ground. We immediately begin to dismantle the headquarters that are in place, both at the General Franks level and at the next level down, the headquarters that had been fighting the war at the operational level. And it leaves a staff, my headquarters, on the ground that is not properly trained and not properly resourced to begin to cope with the aftermath of major combat operations. And probably also just as important is the fact that the orders have already been issued by the nation to withdraw our forces and get us down to a level of less than 30,000 by the end of August.
13: So they were pulling your men out. They were actually, of course, bringing in the coalition forces, and they didn't want to be there in any sort of a combat situation. And yet, of course, after Mr. Paul Bremer arrived and issued a number of, I think, rather ill-advised orders there, would supersede the generals, the military. Why then, of course, when they suddenly did not reorganize the army or get the police force back, or they had the civil service was pretty well let go in the depathification, you were really facing a civil war, weren't you?
14: Sir, absolutely. And I think what you've mentioned is really important for us to understand what happens to Iraq in the May timeframe when Ambassador Bremer comes in and issues the depathification and the disbanding of the army order. Those two orders combined in and of themselves are probably well-intentioned, but the way that we implement them is what really creates a significant problem for the coalition and for the forces that are trying to stabilize the country.
13: But if you'd had an attacked army and police force and civil service, wouldn't you, of course, really have been able to maintain order and stability there?
14: Oh, absolutely, and I think that was exactly what the military had intended to do, was to bring all of that capacity to bear in trying to stabilize the country. But when you eliminated every single Baathist that had ever been a member of the party from their jobs, bureaucrats, technocrats, and all civil servants, that really created a tremendous vacuum and a problem for the coalition.
13: Hold that thought. We'll be back in just a moment with Lieutenant General Sanchez. We're dropping some stations, bringing some other stations on. Well, this is Dr. Stan here at Radio Liberty. Our guest this afternoon is Lieutenant General Ricardo Sanchez. He's retired from the military, but he was the commander of the coalition forces in Iraq from June of 2003 to June of 2004. And, of course, our listeners will remember that the president declared an ultimate victory, mission accomplished, in May, 1st of May of the year 2003. And so then they began pulling all of the American troops out. They were going to leave 30,000 American troops in Iraq. They were bringing in the coalition forces, who certainly didn't want to be fighting in a civil war or any sort of a military. They were just sort of there as peacekeeping or for stability purposes. And suddenly General Sanchez finds himself, because Paul Bremer had come in, and Paul Bremer, sent from the United States, is the, who actually was able to supersede in authority the commanding general. And what does Paul Bremer do? Paul Bremer says, we've got to actually eliminate anybody who's ever been a member of the Baathist Party. It's sort of like saying, well, we don't like the Republicans here. No Republican can hold office anywhere in the United States or in the military or police force. And I guess we think they've done a point. Well, you know, could imagine what would happen to the United States tomorrow. So basically, this is, of course, what happened. And they didn't have a military. They didn't have a police force. They didn't have a civil service. In fact, Paul Bremer had even ordered the schools shut down, didn't he?
14: Yes, sir. That is exactly correct. Every function of government and society is incapable of continuing to serve the people because of the de-Baathification order.
13: And, of course, this meant that the high school students couldn't graduate. The students couldn't graduate from their semester, and it was bad enough to have a war. But then suddenly the kids can't go to school. And you did something you probably could have gotten into trouble for, couldn't you, because you actually just went ahead and said, ignore the order?
14: Yes, sir. Actually, we were getting that from across the entire country, since we were the military was the only one that had presence across the entire country of Iraq, and the very first plea from the Iraqi people was for us to reestablish their education system so that they would not lose an entire year. And we went ahead and did exactly that in spite of the de-Baathification orders.
13: And of course, there's no electricity or very little electricity, or very little water, clean water. The thing is becoming increasingly chaotic. Of course, they've closed down a lot of the government-operated factories. You got all these people out of work, and didn't a lot of these people then turn to the revolutionary movement just because it was the only way they could feed their families?
14: Well, what happens to us is through the de-Baathification order, we essentially disenfranchise a very, very large segment of the population.
13: Hold that for just a moment, please.
14: Okay.
13: Well, this is Dr. Stan, and General Sanchez is just talking about the de-Baathification order that Paul Bremer issued that is sort of suddenly actually disenfranchised almost everyone in the Sunni population, not almost everybody, but certainly everybody had a government job, and most of them just had, they belonged to the Baath Party because it was the only way you could get along when Saddam was in power. But most of them were not criminals at all. They were simply doing what was expedient. They joined the ruling party to get ahead. So what happens at this point when suddenly, of course, the order is out, nobody who's been a member of the Baathist Party can hold any sort of a government job? So doesn't this really create tremendous resentment on the part of the Sunni Muslims?
14: Well, absolutely. What it does to us, in effect, on the ground, is immediately we start to have demonstrations by former military, former security force people, and just former Baathist employees that now have absolutely no means of supporting their families. Even retired personnel's pensions had been cut off. And it takes us weeks, actually in some cases months, to be able to reestablish those, and it takes some very hard negotiations with the ambassador to reinstate payments to the Iraqi military. And for a long period of time, we continue to sow the seeds of anger and the potential for joining the insurgency on the part of former Baathists.
13: And then, so wasn't the insurgency really sort of initially the disenfranchised members of the Baathist Party who, you know, never anticipated they would want to get rid of Saddam? A lot of them wanted to get rid of Saddam, but of course, when they got rid of Saddam, it meant that they lost their jobs, they lost their factory jobs, their government jobs, their even some of the hospitals, I understand, were closed down because there were Baathists working in them.
14: Well, exactly. It was every function. Of society was shut down for a period of time until we started to bring them back. But I think beyond the economic impact, we also have a complete loss of political hope for the Sunni segment of society. Part of the de-Baathification forbids them from holding public office until they could go through the exemption processes that were never fully implemented on the part of the Coalition Provisional Authority, and that continues to create resentment over the course of the summer.
13: And of course, it's the Sunni were the majority, and they wanted to get back into power. They hadn't had any power, and since they were beginning to get all the positions of power, and the Sunnis became second-class citizens, and was there tremendous resentment there on the part of the Sunnis towards the Shias?
14: Well, absolutely. What it did is it highlighted the age-old differences between the two groups, and in fact, the Shia, as they assumed power, they became very draconian once they assumed control of the de-Baathification, and they were adamant about refusing any sort of reintegration on the part of the Baathists across any segment of society. Continued to aggravate the Sunni population.
13: Well, now, what about the Christians there? Because, of course, there's an age-old Chaldean Christian population that's been there for 2,000 years. My understanding is that they came under tremendous pressure, and, of course, most of the Christians there fled because of the American invasion and destabilization of the society.
14: Yes, sir. It exposed them to increased harassment, and in some cases we had direct attacks on the Christian population that was present in the country, and in essence they got caught in between the Shia and the Sunnis, they did in fact wind up having to seek refuge in other places.
13: So it's really just a totally unstable country. Well, I'd like you to tell a few of the stories that you tell in your book. One about, of course, the attack on Fallujah, where, of course, you as a military man and with your forces wanted to go in and win and wipe out the rebel, the terrorist element there. And would you want to tell that story? Because I thought it was an amazing story, not the story we got here in America at all. And people, why don't you give the background of Fallujah?
14: Yes, sir. When the incident occurs that America and the world saw in terms of the mutilation and desecration of the four Blackwater contractors, from a military commander standpoint on the ground, that was a tactical action that had very little strategic significance as far as our security situation was concerned. But as those pictures flashed across the world, the situation back in Washington was such that the administration had to do something, and it had to be done rather rapidly in order to be able to address this now very complex problem that we were facing. The answer was that we would conduct offensive operations into Fallujah within a matter of days. And the timing was wrong. The Marines on the ground had just assumed control and were not prepared to conduct those offensive operations, but once we were directed to go ahead and begin the planning, it was very clear in the decision processes that it would take us 3 to 4 weeks to accomplish the mission. It would be very a very bloody and tough fight, and that we would have significant problems with Al Jazeera reporters that were on the ground. And If directed, we could execute the operation in very short timelines, but our preference was not to execute it and delay, but the order was given to go ahead and initiate the offensive.
13: And so this was not a military decision. This was a political decision. We're going to look good. We're going to do something about Fallujah. I mean, certainly it was a tragedy when the four American Blackwater employees were actually killed there and burned, the bodies burned and hung up from a bridge. But now we're going to attack the whole city in reprisal for that. And most of the people there, I simply had nothing to do with it. I'm sure there were some radicals there in the city. But then you're all set to go. You attack, and then you're really doing great. You're doing a great job. You're doing what the military does, and then you're ordered to stop.
14: I mean, yes, sir.
13: And then you're ordered to retreat in the face of you're just about to be victorious, and now you're suddenly ordered from Washington, D.C. to retreat. This is not a military decision. Once again, it's a political decision.
14: Yes, sir. What happens to us is as we are preparing to go into Fallujah, it is very clear that there is a military requirement in Fallujah that has to be accomplished at some point, but not at that point in time. Because we know that there's a safe haven in Fallujah, and we prefer to delay that offensive. But once we're given the order, we launch with our Marine and Army forces, and within a matter of literally hours, the Iraqi Governing Council begins to collapse around the ambassador, and he's working literally 20 to 22 hours a day trying to maintain the integrity of that, and we begin to get significant pressure from our coalition partners and the United Nations representative on the ground to stop the offensive, and the decision is made to stop. And the order that is given to me by Ambassador Bremer is to withdraw immediately from Fallujah when we are engaged essentially across the entire front. And our assessment at that point is that we have probably 4 days left before we can complete the mission.
13: And of course, what will happen if you pull out, you know, I mean, you didn't want to go in the first place, but now if you pull out, America's going to look like pretty much a paper tiger, isn't it?
14: Well, absolutely, and that was the basis for my refusing to issue that order, because withdrawing under fire would have been a catastrophic strategic defeat for our coalition and specifically for the American military. And when I refused to issue that order between General Abizaid, Ambassador Bremer, and me, we come up with a compromise, and the compromise is that we will just stop offensive operations. In the end, as you look back, I think history shows us that the end result in the long term was basically the same as having withdrawn under fire, because it strengthened the insurgency, and we really set the seeds for a much greater level of violence than we had experienced before, and one could, in fact, make a case for a possible increase in stability had we completed that mission.
13: Yeah, but you weren't allowed to, and that was the case. And I, reading your book, I could feel your frustration. And of course, the same thing was true of the Mahdi Army. And for the listeners out there, this was a separate private army. Some fellow named and I can never pronounce his name, but his last name is called Al-Sidr, Sidr, and he actually, this was his private army. He was one of the religious leaders over there. He's the fellow you always see with the black turban on, and he has this private army, and you cannot maintain stability in a country with a private army there, so you want to go ahead and get rid of him, because that's the logical thing to do. If we're going to have an orderly society, you can't have a private army, but 10,000, 15,000 men. How large was that army? Do you have any idea?
14: Well, it was definitely, we believe it was greater than 5,000. We were not exactly sure how many he had enlisted, but we knew that he could generate popular support in the tens of thousands with the call to arms.
13: Sure.
14: And our challenge with Muqtada al-Sadr was that he had been a problem for the coalition since the late summer of 2003, and the decision is made in the spring of 2004, in the late March, early April time frame, that we're going to either kill or capture him. And those missions are assigned and approved at the level of the president. and right on the verge of executing the mission, once again, our political leadership decides that we're going to back away from that mission, and it sets the conditions for what we continue to struggle with today.
13: And of course, there were several times when actually we're going to go after Mount Al-Sadr, and of course, each time you're a block from doing what was logical to try to create a stable country. Would that be correct?
14: Yes, sir. And to be absolutely fair, there are three different times when the opportunity arises for Muqtada al-Sadr, and the first time in the late July and August of 2003 time frame, the military is not prepared because our coalition partners are in the process of occupying the sector in the south, and we recommend that we not execute. But in November of 2003, we're prepared and ready to execute, and because of the decisions to transfer sovereignty, a political decision is made that we're to stand down and not execute, and then it happens to us again in the spring of 2004.
13: Hold that thought, please. Well, this is Dr. Stan, and of course, our guest, Lieutenant General Ricardo Sanchez. We're really talking about the frustration that General Sanchez really felt, as of course, as he's over there trying to do a good job. The military is trying to do a good job. The military is performing very, very well. But time and again, they're, of course, being blocked by political decisions that prevent them from effectively winning the war. Well, then, of course, do you want to talk a little bit about Abu Ghraib? Because this was an unfortunate situation, and, of course, you were made sort of the brunt of this, whereas, of course, it was not even under your command. Wasn't that true?
14: Well, sir, yes. What happens to us as a country is that in 2002, when the administration issues its policies that eliminate the Geneva Conventions, that essentially puts America and our forces on the path towards abuse and torture. And when we couple that with the fact that the American military, and specifically my army, do not issue any implementing instructions, no safeguards, they provide no training to our interrogators and our military policemen and our soldiers for executing this new policy, it just sets the conditions for abuse to happen. And in fact, it happens to America in the November-December of 2002 timeframe when two prisoners that are being interrogated in Afghanistan are killed. And the results of those investigations establish that, in fact, we have some significant problems with interrogations and detention operations. And all of the findings from that incident are replicated again in the aftermath of Abu Ghraib. But at Abu Ghraib, what really happens to us is that we have a confluence of three different agencies or entities that are operating. As the conventional forces, which I command, that I control, and that are operating under the Geneva Conventions. And there are two others that are operating in there, the Special Operations and the CIA, who I do not control, and they are not operating under the Geneva Conventions. They're still conducting their interrogations in accordance with the policies established in 2002. And it's that confusion that comes from having those three entities there and the results of their interrogations that wind up getting commingled with the abuse of criminal detainees by my military policemen. Military policemen, in fact, abuse detainees, but none of those detainees that are shown naked in the photographs were ever scheduled for or interrogated because they were not security detainees. They had been detainees that had rioted, and therefore the

0: and then their activities. And the actual release, I think it was just a matter of time from when we first learned of the incident in about the 13th of January. We knew that those pictures would at some point be released, and we knew the gravity of the situation. And within a matter of about 36 hours, we have the confessions of some of the military.
1: Hold that thought, please. Well, this is Dr. Stan. I guess Lieutenant General Carlos Sanchez, and he was pointing out, we were talking about Abu Ghraib and the torture, you know, that or the mistreatment of prisoners that went on there. And General Sanchez is simply pointing out that it was in 2002 that the administration announced we were not going to abide by the Geneva Convention. But of course, the military under General Sanchez was operating under the Geneva Convention, but the other groups. And specifically at Abu Ghraib, there was the Special Forces units, and then there was the CIA, were not operating under the Geneva Conventions, which is nothing but confusion. The military policemen who were involved with the sexual humiliation and mistreatment of the prisoners, and none of these prisoners were apparently to be questioned. They were all criminals. The military police were did what they did because they tried to riot, and somewhat of what, I think one of them had a gun, and of course this was sort of to punish everybody. But of course the fact that they took the pictures and then they said, but this really had nothing to do with questioning at all, did it?
0: No, sir. Not a single one of those prisoners that are abused by the military policemen was ever questioned or was ever interrogated, rather.
1: Well, no, sort of, were the military police under your command, or were they under a separate command?
0: The military police, they are under my, what we term, tactical control, and they were responsible for the detention operations in the prison.
1: But then, of course, there were the other units there, the CIA and the...
0: Yes, sir, the CIA and the Special Operations Forces are not under my command. They report back to the Special Operations Forces report back to their headquarters under Special Operations Command, the National Special Operations Command, and through General Abizaid at Central Command. And the CIA notionally reports back to the ambassador in the country and then back to CIA headquarters. And it was their operations that episodically during the year that I was there, we would receive allegations of abuse, and those would be reported through their chains of command for resolution. And of course they had no requirement to report back to me whatever outcomes they established.
1: And of course the thing is that here you had then have a divided command. Isn't that sort of laying out a blueprint for all sorts of confusion and disruption?
0: Well, absolutely, and not having what we term unity of command, where the commander on the ground controls all those elements, is in fact a recipe for some significant problems on the ground. But I think that was just another extension of the greater challenges that we had been facing from the time that 1 May set the conditions for how we were going to execute our operations in the country.
1: Well, now, what about General Tsukuba? General Tsukuba came in, and he was a major general. He was actually assigned the task of investigating what happened at Abu Ghraib. And what was the background of that?
0: Well, the background of Tony's investigation is that as soon as I am briefed on the incident, within about 24 hours of the discovery of the incident, I request an investigation and an investigating team to be conducted by General McKiernan's headquarters, which is the headquarters that is responsible for the military policemen, because I don't have authority to conduct those.
1: It was not, you did not immediately relieve her of command because she was about ready to rotate home, was that it?
0: Right. Well, what happens in that decision is that you know, one has to understand that when these abuses occur, the senior military policeman in the Army, Major General Don Ryder, is in Abu Ghraib conducting an assessment that was based on my request for assistance from the Army. He comes in with a team of 40 detention experts to assess our operations and to help us in conducting those operations. And he makes the recommendation.

0: we not relieve her because the Army could not support getting us a replacement in time.
1: So if then,
0: and I agree to that.
1: All right, fine. But then, of course, that is used as a means of criticizing you later on down the line, even though, of course, it was really that she was going home very, very soon, and it would have left the unit without any command.
0: Absolutely. She was due to rotate out of the country in less than 3 weeks.
1: Hold that thought. We'll be right back here.

0: Well, this is Dr. Stan back here at Radio Liberty. Our guest is Lieutenant General Ricardo Sanchez. And please go ahead and tell the story from there, General Sanchez.
1: Yes, sir. And the issue with Don Ryder is that he makes a recommendation that we not relieve Janice Karpinski because she's due to rotate within a matter of about 3 weeks. And in fact, I have the advance party for the unit that's going to replace him. Replace her organization already in the country at that time. And part of the rationale for my not relieving her at that point is that I had been asking the Army for a senior colonel or a brigadier general with MP background for at least 5 months at that point to come in and help us run detention operations, and they had not provided us with any assistance at all.
0: So if you knew, if you believed her, you wouldn't have nobody in command. That would have been the
1: threat. Exactly.
0: And the thing that that disturbed me so much reading her book was the fact that you never had enough personnel. I mean, most of us think of the United States Army, all these men out there, but time and time again you mentioned the fact that there just were not that many units that could be deployed there in Iraq, and you had a terrible time getting personnel or adequate personnel to really do what you had to do.
1: Yes, sir. I think it becomes clear when one looks very objectively at the status of the American military in the summer of 2003 that there was insufficient capacity at the national level for us to sustain force deployment levels in Iraq at any level greater than 135 to 140,000. And if we were to go beyond that, then we could not sustain it for an indefinite period of time. It would be for very short periods, sort of what we've done with the surge over the course of the last year. But in order to sustain long-term deployments, we couldn't go above that level. And I think what's also important during the first 6 to 8 months of my command is that we are trying to stabilize and turn around the orders that General Franks had issued in the April time frame to withdraw all of the forces. What that did in reality is that it stopped any force rotation planning on the part of the Army, and therefore there were no plans in place for us to cycle out the units that had been deployed or that were coming up on a one-year deployment. And that created significant problems for our reserve component and for our active military forces.
0: But of course, then they're bringing all these National Guard troops to a lot of fellows who, you know, really didn't intend ever to go overseas, didn't want to join the regular army, and suddenly they're deployed not once, but several times over there, totally disrupting their lives. Didn't that create some problems? And hold that thought. We'll be back in just a moment here with General Sanchez. Well, this is Dr. Stan. Our guest is Lieutenant General Sanchez, Ricardo Sanchez, and of course his book is Wiser in Battle. He actually gave a speech last October. It's posted on our website, at least the last half of it, dealing with Iraq. It's posted on our website at radioliberty.com, the December 2007 newsletter. December 2007 newsletter at radioliberty.com. But General Sanchez was simply talking about the fact that the United States Army really does not have adequate troops to maintain a force over 130,000 there, and you kept trying to get the troops come in, additional troops, additional people in command positions, generals, colonels, things of that sort. They really immediately after the war. President Bush announced the war was over. They started pulling all the American troops out. They were going to leave you with 30,000 troops, and you knew that this was just going to be chaotic if you didn't have the adequate troops, didn't you?
1: Yes, sir. It was very quick. We were very quick to make that assessment once I took command. Within a matter of a week and a half, General Abizaid and I had the discussion that we had to stop the redeployment of forces because we still had a war that we were fighting. And we also had a significant peacekeeping, if you will, or nation-building challenge that lay ahead, and we just could not afford to lose all those forces. As a matter of fact, we hadn't even occupied the country at that point in time yet, and we were already we already had units that were half redeployed into Kuwait and others that were standing down from their operations in the country.
0: Well, who's making this decision? Was this made at the Pentagon? Was this made by General Franks? Was this made by the Joint Chiefs of Staff? Who wants to pull all the military out of there when there's still a war going on?
1: Well, the decision, as I understood it, was made. It had to have been made by the President and the Secretary of Defense, but it was based on the recommendations of General Franks. When you make that level of a decision, there's absolutely no doubt in my mind that it had the concurrence of the Secretary of Defense and the President.
0: And so here you're in command, and they take away all of your forces, and there's growing unrest among the population, and the beginning of a civil war, and you don't have the troops to fight it. What about the coalition forces? Are they willing to participate in active, a military engagement?
1: No, sir. Part of the concept in the May time frame, and part of the rationale for us pulling our forces out of there, was that we would eventually get three coalition soldiers for every American that was in the country. Clearly, that was a very, very optimistic plan, and that really never materializes. We're not anywhere near that at any point in time, even though we have a significant number of nations. I think in the end, we total 36 nations that are there. The problem with them is that none of them come in with the ability to conduct offensive operations to reestablish security and order should some sort of incident arise. And the problem that we have beyond that is that we never are able to get them to conduct their missions within their sector, which is in the southern part of Iraq. And any time we have to conduct an offensive operation, I must reallocate my American forces to go down to the south.
0: And so you've got all these coalition soldiers, but they're not about there. They're not there to fight. They're just there to maintain a main order, like almost like a police force.
1: Well, I think it was a combination of things from their national perspectives and their national priorities and interests. Most of the nations do not want to be seen as occupiers and as aggressors within the country, and therefore part of the rationale for the 1 May declaration is that it was critical to increase coalition involvement, that we have an end to major combat operations, and that we had transitioned to phase 4, the stability and support part of this. The reality is that that never happens throughout the entire time we're there, and the coalition forces contribute significantly in stabilization, but in terms of security, when the times were really tough, it was problematic for us.
0: In other words, it was up to the Americans to do the fighting and the dying. What about the Brits? They were pretty good. Did they participate pretty well, the British?
1: Yes. The Brits pretty much maintained control of their sector in the Basra area, and the Italians also, when things get really tough, they do, in fact, respond and take care of their responsibilities. But I think what's important is that it's not the soldiers. It's just like for the American military, it winds up being political decisions that either allow them or do not allow them to take the actions necessary in their sectors.
0: Well, of course, my impression, reading your book, was that the soldiers, really, and the structure of the Army under your command did a great job. It was just that time and time again, you were frustrated by political decisions that kept you from winning the war.
1: Well, sir, that is in fact, part of the challenge that we face. When the nation goes to war, war is an extension of politics, and for whatever reasons, there were significant points in time where we're not able to take advantage of the windows of opportunity that are provided by our military, and in fact, we're not allowed to execute military operations that our political leadership had specifically approved for us when they asked us to launch into these different endeavors, such as Fallujah and against Muqtada al-Sadr, because of political considerations.
0: Well, now, you actually had an opportunity. Weren't you brought back to meet with the President and meet with Rumsfeld on several occasions, or at least one occasion?
1: Yes, sir. I did, and that was when we were asked to come back to testify in front of Congress about the Abu Ghraib incident.
0: All right, fine. And Chris, really, of course, they were looking for a scapegoat as much as anything, weren't they, as far as this was concerned? They had to come up with something. You were in command, and yet you weren't really in command. So much of it you had no control over at all.
1: Well, yes, sir. I think what happens is that, we very quickly, at the institution level within the military and within the Department of Defense and the administration, we go into damage control mode and try to minimize as much as possible the exposure of the senior leadership. And I think to an extent, my forced retirement is a reflection of that, where they're not willing to nominate me because it would resurface this very contentious issue within the Congress.
0: And of course, basically, this would have been, of course, for Lieutenant General Sanchez to have gotten his fourth star to become a full general. But of course, it was the decision as far as the torture, as far as doing away with the restrictions of the Geneva Convention, was made at the highest levels of our government, which of course left you and the other military officers in a very difficult position. And yet, of course, you had actually given the command that you were going to obey the Geneva Convention, and the soldiers under your command were to abide by those international directives. Isn't that true?
1: Sir, absolutely. What the lack of guidance from Washington places individual interrogators and commanders on the ground in a very disadvantageous position, and really places the entire burden of decision making and oversight on those that are least capable of doing that in terms of developing policies and procedures and training and guidance, because they're fully engaged in battle. And what actually happens to us is in Iraq is that we make a very onerous effort at trying to bring some levels of control to the process of interrogations, and we issue the two memorandums that have been repeatedly highlighted as memorandums that open up the entire universe of abusive techniques, when in fact those memorandums are restricting the universe that existed before I issued them. And the results of the judicial investigation that was conducted in the aftermath of Abu Ghraib clearly established, and actually two investigations clearly established, that if those memorandums had been implemented as they were designed, they would have prevented abuses, because that was the intent.
0: And of course, but that is never really brought out, at least it's not brought out publicly. And although wasn't there this investigation eventually did exonerate you from any responsibility, didn't it?
1: Yes, sir. There are a couple of different investigations that do that. But of course, it's very, very difficult to change the conventional wisdom once it's been promulgated repeatedly in the media.
0: Well, of course, one of the things that you say, and you've given your whole life to the military. You've been a good officer. You've advanced to the position of lieutenant general. And yet, of course, in the final analysis, why you were betrayed by the leadership, at least this was the feeling that I had.
1: Well, yes, sir. I felt that I had been strung along for a series of years, from the 2004 to 2006, at least for 2 years, till the 31st of October of 2005, when I'm told that I have to retire. Because on multiple occasions, in my conversations with the senior leadership, I tell them that I'm willing to retire if that is what they want me to do, or what the nation needs me to do, and repeatedly I'm told, no, we're going to get through this, and then in the end the decision is made that it's not convenient politically or militarily for anyone or at least the administration to support an additional assignment for me.
0: And Chris, one of the remarks you make in your book is, in the end, all you really have is your family and your friends.
1: Well, exactly, and I think that is a lesson for everyone, is that in the toughest of times, your positional friends, if you will, wind up deserting you, and your true friends come to the forefront, and your family and your faith are what you really and those true friends are what you really have to turn to for support.
0: And of course, your book talks a great deal about your faith. this idea, one of the Psalms you have sort of as the basis for everything you believed in.
1: Yes, sir. Psalm 144. For at least the last 15 to 20 years of my time in service, was the bedrock of my faith. And you know, I've always been a man of tremendous faith. I very quickly realized that the responsibilities that my nation and my army was investing in me were way beyond anything that I could personally handle without the assistance from a higher being.
0: Would you want to just quote, I know you know that by heart, the Psalm 144?
1: Yes, it would be, "Praise be to the Lord, my rock, who trains my fingers for battle and my hands for war."
0: And it's really brought up recurrently in the book. And it really, of course, reiterates your faith. And really, I don't know how you could really be a military man without having faith. I mean, certainly, just the mechanics of war is a terrible thing. War is a terrible thing. But, of course, they have to be fought. But, of course, you have to have this belief that that protects you. And many times, of course, your life's in danger. And yet you have to believe that God's going to see you through it.
1: Well, exactly. And I think... you know, I think when a soldier is preparing himself to go to war, he very quickly, whether in peacetime he reflects that faith in his daily life or not, sort of becomes irrelevant, because when you're prepared to cross the line of departure, if you will, when you're getting ready to attack or you're getting ready to face the enemy, our soldiers turn to that faith for the most part, and I think it is important, especially for leaders, to be able to seek that wisdom, that courage that comes from your faith.
0: And of course, this actually gives you an opportunity to actually express your faith to your soldiers as well, and on more. You've actually talked about these things to your soldiers as well, and at least those people are under your command.
1: Well, absolutely, and you know, I had some wonderful experiences over the course of my different commands. To be able to share that faith with my soldiers, and in one case, when I was during the Desert Storm time frame, because my chaplain was providing me what I called a thought for the day. It was a prayer, a short little prayer. It really spread like wildfire throughout my command, to the point where we were doing that even when we were attacking during Desert Storm, and my soldiers expected to hear that every single day.
0: And I think really it's so important. I think from the point of view of the soldier, to know that the men who are leading them are honorable men of faith.
1: Well, absolutely, and you know, it's that willingness to abide by our value systems, and having the strength of character to do what is right, and having the moral courage to take care of your subordinates, your country, and to live by those values and that faith, and be and have the courage to stand up and express that to your subordinates is very, very important in your ability to lead.
0: Well, of course, reading it, of course, the book doesn't just deal with what happened in Iraq. It gives your whole military career, and you were very much of a very strict as far as the training was concerned, because you knew that if the men weren't trained and they went into battle, why, of course, they would fail. And so you stressed the training so much, you know, both before and during Iraq as well, didn't you?
1: Well, I had grown up with some great mentors or commanders that had made an impression indelibly in my mind that the greatest responsibility that we have as warriors is to make sure that your subordinates are trained for the tremendous difficulties of war. And it is our responsibility as leaders at all levels, from the national level down to the lowest young soldier, to make sure that you're properly trained and that your soldiers are trained before you send them into harm's way. And I believe that at times in the course of this war, we have not lived up to those standards at some levels of our command.
0: Well, of course, sometimes you'd have soldiers sent over you from the States that really weren't trained and weren't ready to go into battle. Is that true?
1: Well, absolutely. That is true, and that is you know, one of the challenges clearly that I think America knows about is those military policemen and some of our interrogators. And then there is a whole series of other examples where we're making decisions as an army and as a country to deploy young soldiers into harm's way without properly training them, without properly transitioning them and equipping them so that they're prepared when they face the enemy. And that is something that we should never allow. And this is where, you know, I've made the comment in the past that moral courage was an uncommon virtue during this war, and there are multiple examples of where leaders did not have the courage to stand up for their soldiers.
0: And, of course, it's really is a very, very touching book. Where can people get copies of your book, Wiser in Battle?
1: Well, the book can be found on Borders and Barnes & Nobles, and it can be found online also, sir.
0: It's a wonderful, wonderful book to really understand the situation that General Sanchez, but not only that, but our American military is. You know, they were very courageous, they fought well, but of course, it was simply that the political decisions were made over and over again, where, of course, the defeat was snatched out of the jaws of victory. We'll be back in just a moment to wrap up our program with Lieutenant General Ricardo Sanchez. Well, General, we've got about 3 minutes for you to wrap up the program. What are the thoughts you'd like to leave with our listeners out across America?
1: Well, I think what's really important and the primary reason for my writing Wiser in Battle was to ensure that the political and the military leadership of America today really embraced what I believe were the lessons of that period. And then probably more important is that we need to go ahead and impart on our future leaders the tremendous difficulties that we face so that we don't go down this way again.
0: Well, I certainly had the feeling that if they just let the military, first of all, take care of Iraq after the war, instead of getting so concerned about, my goodness, somebody may have been a member of the Ba'athist Party, that we would not have been in the mess we were over there, and certainly shutting down the factories and shutting down the schools and some of the hospitals, and not getting the police and the military and even the civil service. I mean, even today, here we are, 4 or 5 years after the war, and they still don't have electricity over there. This is madness. Isn't there tremendous resentment against the American forces on the part of many of the Iraqis? For at least they had a stable society, even though certainly Saddam was a terrible, terrible guy, but at least they had electricity and water.
1: Sure, that is exactly right. They really expected us to come in and be able to make some very significant changes very rapidly, and America was not prepared to do that. And our political, economic, and diplomatic capacities never were able to deliver. And to some extent, I think we could argue that today we still are not able to deliver at the levels that we should to achieve victory.
0: But don't you think that if the military had just been able to do what they're smart people in the military. They know what to do. They could use the infrastructure over there. We wouldn't be in the mess we were today.
1: Oh, absolutely. I definitely agree with that, and that is part of my assessment in the book, that the military is probably the only one that can achieve stability in the immediate aftermath of major combat operations. And for a period of about 18 months, 2 years, the military ought to be in charge of all aspects of the application of power in these types of operations.
0: In fact, we saw that at the Second World War in Germany. We saw it at the Second World War in Japan, where the military was given command and then, of course, eventually turned the authority over to the civilian. Why didn't we do that in Iraq? That's just it's so infuriating.
1: Well, it is. And, it was infuriating for those of us on the ground, but there were some political decisions that were being made that we still are not aware of as to why those decisions are made and why we allow this lack of unity of effort to exist, even when the reality and the circumstances on the ground are being very clearly communicated to Washington.
0: Well, God bless you. Thank you so very much for being with us again, General. Thank you so much.
1: Okay, sir. Thank you so much for the opportunity.
0: Well, this is Dr. Stan back here at Radio Liberty, and I hope you enjoyed our interview with Lieutenant General Ricardo Sanchez. I could say that if you really want to get the full text of what we said, remember we talked during the breaks, the commercial breaks, so if you'd like to get a copy of the tape or the CD of this program, they are available through Radio Liberty, and I think General Sanchez will certainly be a tape of the month selection. But it's vitally important, ladies and gentlemen, that you understand that what happened in Iraq did not have to happen. And of course, it was Sidney Paul Bremer, who was a disciple of Henry Kissinger, who went over there, and in my estimation, this is my view and nobody else's, they intentionally destabilized the country where the military could have done what was right and gotten the thing straightened out. They weren't allowed to. Let me suggest my little pamphlets, and we have a couple of them. One is, of course, called The True Story of 9/11, but it gets into some of these other issues. Go to our website and, of course, pull down the material we have up there on what's happened. Certainly interviews with Tony Zinni, a four-star Marine General, Anthony Zinni. You can go on the internet, Google in Radio Liberty Anthony Zinni and get his information. He was a four-star Marine General, was in charge over there of CENTCOM, and of course he will tell you we never should have gone into Iraq, and we shouldn't have. There was no reason to go into Iraq. Obviously, it was being our decisions were made for far different purposes. We didn't go in to win. We went there, of course, so we could keep our military there indefinitely, and we have no intention of pulling our forces out. And you must understand that this has all been fought for entirely different purposes than the American people have ever been allowed to know. Our forces are still starting and fighting in Afghanistan. And, of course, there's a resurgence of the Taliban being financed by the Pakistani intelligence service, being financed by the Pakistani army, being financed with your tax money. And, of course, they say, oh, well, the Taliban's getting a lot of their money from the drugs. Fine. Why don't we just destroy the drug crop? Oh, we couldn't do that. We couldn't spray all those poppy fields, you know, even though we control the country. Why we'd antagonize the farmers there who are growing the deadly heroin that is killing so many people in Europe and here in the United States. And let me explain to you, ladies and gentlemen, these are all excuses. There is no war on drugs. If you haven't got our four tape set, is there a video war on drugs? You need to get that. You need to get the book, Kiss the Boys Goodbye. It tells you about Vietnam and how that was really fought so that the CIA could continue getting drugs out and bringing the drugs into the United States. We have a book called Into the Buzzsaw, and one of the essays there is written by Gary Webb, who wrote extensively about the CIA and drugs. In fact, he's the gentleman who subsequently shot himself in the head twice to make sure he was dead. At least we're told it was a suicide, but it was the only suicide I ever know where somebody shot themselves in the head twice to make sure they were dead. You have to understand, ladies and gentlemen, we're up against organized evil, and when you understand that, when you understand the ultimate goal is a one-world government, a new world religion, and, of course, a new world leader, then it all begins to make sense. If you've not yet seen my talk on Iraq, the untold story, and the syllabus goes with that, we go into all the wars of the last century, because they were all fought to bring about a world government. And, of course, if you get my syllabus, you'll get the material about the Project for the New American Century, the new conservative organization that controls the government today, dedicated totally to the ideas of Machiavelli. Now, the website has been pulled down. Fortunately, we have the material there. It's all included in my syllabus, Iraq, the Untold Story, a really great source of information. Information you need if you want to help us in this truly spiritual battle for the survival of men's souls and the survival of Christian civilization. Our telephone number is 1-888-24-LIBERTY, 1-888-24-LIBERTY, or here on the Central Coast of California at 464. I'm sorry, our telephone number is 1-800-544-8927. We have so many numbers on all the different programs we do, but 1-800-544-8927. You need to get my talk on the forbidden secret, that's the forbidden secret, my talk on the Brotherhood of Darkness. And then, of course, we ask you to pray for America, to pray for revival, but please pray for Radio Liberty, for our provision and our protection.

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the official talking point. Last year, it's whining about coins. AI is the savior over there. The for common vaccine passports. Boom! In his little king outfit with the purple crown on. Can't make that up. And there's more. On that front, you've got Fink saying he just declares war on anybody, any town trying to block their data centers, coming in and slurping up the water and dumping toxic waste everywhere and tripling everybody's power prices is already happening. That's insane. You have Gorka, that's now been made the head of counterterrorism, terrorism czar, literally saying that Tucker Carlson and Nick Fuentes are terrorists. And then the Breitbart editor's like, yeah, they need to be criminally investigated. They're foreign agents. So it's the new Russiagate, but using that on Trump's own supporters, now claiming they're Qatari or Iranian agents. And you know I'm on that list, too, they want to come after. As signaled by the president in those posts. So this is unbelievable. Meanwhile, this is all over mainstream Israeli television and newspapers. They have the whistleblowers have gone public with the memos. Channel 13 reporting on it as well nationwide. Israel soldiers exposed directives to execute all men in Gaza. Absolute cut and dry genocide. And then that ties into just total flip outs on Fox News that Iran is worse than 9/11, even though they haven't hit us with a terror attack. And we've got to destroy them. And anybody that isn't for that is a traitor. That on the heels of Trump saying, I don't care about America's financial situation. That doesn't motivate me. Wow. That's not even on his radar screen. Talk about political suicide in the midterms. He can't be that ignorant. More massive evidence coming out. The Hunta virus is a staged hysteria. And they're definitely trying to roll out a whole new COVID 2.0. It's just unbelievable. The huge stories we've got. Meanwhile, Elon Musk paid millions to put up beautiful murals on the East Coast for the beautiful Ukrainian immigrant who was murdered by a psychotic who'd been let out of jail 40 times committing violent crimes, and now they're saying it's racist and taking down her murals. Remember, she got stabbed to death. Unbelievable. And so much more today, and big guests, and your calls. It is all coming up. But remember, this is a participation sport. Start your engines in the info war. Take the live feeds from Real Alex Jones on X and rumble.com/The Alex Jones Show live on Rumble and share them now. And tell people all about those radio stations listening to. You got all the power. Unleash it. It's an info war. Loose your... Do you think I'm going to sell you something that doesn't really work? I always ask people, they never know the answer. Even salesmen, I go, who's the best salesman? Who's the smartest salesman? Who are the most successful salesmen? The best salesman, a smart salesman, goes and finds what is the hottest, best product that's in demand. It sells itself. I promote freedom. I promote liberty. I promote what I think is good. My marketing strategy, if I like something and think it's great and I research it, I put it on you. You are insane if you don't get our ultra methylene blue, the very best doctor. You're insane if you don't get our methylene red. You're crazy if you don't do bovine colostrum. In fact, I realized the first few months I took that, I got busy. It ran out. I didn't get more. I just remember that and found some. Was taking it last night. So good for your hair, your nails, your eyes, your whole body. It's the first 2 weeks of the milk a cow puts out, and any mammal does. It is super nutrient, incredible. You're crazy if you don't take these products. They really work, and they fund the operation.

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If you are receiving this transmission, you are the resistance.

Well, the leader of what's left of the globalist Western Empire, President Trump, has arrived in Beijing to meet with the communist dictator for life, Xi Jinping, in a high-stakes event. Trump has a huge group of camp followers with him, including Elon Musk. We'll be tracking it as it unfolds. The Atlantic Monthly, that is the mouth of the neocon leftist CIA command system on record, declared that Iran has the United States in checkmate and that Trump has humiliated America and it's a total disaster and now the American empire is going to fall apart. Now, that's what the globalists have been positioning forever. Trump came in to save the empire, reform it, he said, did a lot of good stuff, and then joined with the Israel wing of the globalist system and started getting off track in the last 8 months. But it's just incredible to watch the neocons that push for this war so hard throw Trump under the bus and say that it's a total disaster and that they can keep the strait closed indefinitely, which is the known Pentagon assessment, when they were the ones cheerleading this. Checkmate in Iran. Washington can't reverse or control the consequences of losing this war. And what Robert Kagan, a horrible, evil neocon, one of the top ones, architect of many of these evil wars, based on fake WMDs, you name it. I read the article this morning, takes no responsibility for them being at the center and running this policy since the year 2000. A year before 9/11, they put out the Project for the American Century, and he was one of the authors of it. Look at that. Checkmate in Iran. Wow. And I told you 75 days ago, it would end like this, setting up the recovery, setting up Trump, blaming Trump, which he gets some of the blame. But who gets more of the blame? The person that gets conned and goes along with it, or the people that engineered it and have a long history of running the whole thing? Unbelievable. And then you've got Gorka, the gay whale, as I call him, now the head terrorism czar, the top counterterrorism official in the United States, who only became a U.S. citizen in 2012. He has like seven or eight fake British accents. Even while he's talking, he'll be shifting in and out of weird fake British accents. He absolutely hates my guts. He supported the COVID lockdowns, four shots. He supported red flag laws. He supported all the censorship of Trump supporters during the first administration. I mean, he is a bad guy. Well, Gorka has come out and put out a new national terrorism strategy, counterterrorism strategy. Remember, one of the first things Biden did in 2021 when he got in through fraud was put out his report saying the number one threat was white people and the number one crime is white terrorism. That's like saying, you know, the number one event is leprechauns running around your front yard or unicorns or something. Basically doesn't even exist. But they then have this whole strategy to persecute and censor and all this control. Well, now it's all about left-wing terrorism and tranny groups and all the rest of it. But instead of saying they're going to prosecute them or no, they say we're going to go after people for their behavior, not criminal behavior, but their potential behavior and their statements. And then he's talking to the Breitbart editor, and it's clearly a staged, canned statement. And he's like, well, are there any right-wing terrorists? And he goes, well, no, we don't count Tucker Carlson and Nick Fuentes as right-wing or conservative. That's saying they're terrorists. And then, in case you didn't, you know, wasn't clear, the Breitbart chief editor shamefully says, we'll play the clip in a moment. Well, we need to investigate them. They're clearly on the payroll of Qatar, and they're clearly, and remember Tucker about 3 months ago learned that he was under criminal investigation by the DOJ as a Qatari agent with no evidence of it. Meanwhile, Qatar gives Trump a $500 million airplane, that's fine. And they call me a Qatari agent, and I'm sure as hell aren't. And they call Nick Fuentes one. And so I've been predicting this will be the next thing. Because when you come out and call your most staunch supporters when you get off track scum and idiots and losers and fried,
The next thing, when you put neocons in, who were key architects with the Democrats, with all of the clergy response teams and the InfraGuard and the training state police, local police, to take on constitutional terrorists, remember under Clinton, remember under Obama, all the documents we got from local and state police and feds that were good, remember how many secret documents we got that became international news were confirmed to all be real? Training for a coming war with American gun owners? And now, Sebastian the gay whale Gorka, like as in Orca, with all of his fake accents, he has now, Mr. Censorship, come out with the Breitbart editor rubbing his hands together. And in the full interview, we're only going to play a few clips of it, you can go watch it if you want, they're like, oh, these evil people are too popular. And Breitbart's like, yes, how do we shut them down? The people don't like us now. They like Alex Jones and Tucker Carlson and Candace Owens and Nick Fuentes, who's on tomorrow for 2 hours at 1 p.m. He was going to be on today, but I had a dental appointment at 9 a.m. And then I get there, and somehow it had been canceled, so I'm here. So I moved him to tomorrow. Been perfect having him on today with this, but it's okay. So look for that. I'm going to interview by Russell Brand today. That'll be out this afternoon. I'm going to have that tomorrow. A lot going on. Big guests we'll tell you about coming up. But you saw Victor Boot a month ago on the show. Pretty smart guy. He's like the Eric Prince, the Russian version. Saying, Alex, I'm tracking all of this. The way you're being demonized, being attacked, next they're going to declare you terrorist. And here we are a month later, and bingo, bingo, bingo. When he singles out Tucker and Fuentes, you know where it's going next. Are there any right-wing terrorists, sir? But I don't consider Tucker Carlson and Nick Fuentes as being conservative, so no. But they'll be dealt with. Don't you worry about that. Oh, good. Oh, good. Oh, criminally investigate them. Get them, get them, get them, my lord. Get them, my lord. Get them, get them, get them, get them. And then he goes, Tucker Carlson endorses Sharia law in Islam. No, Tucker's trying to get detente. He's been a reporter for 30-plus years. He spent 5 years or longer off and on in the Middle East. He was blown up in a jumbo jet. They were targeting his dad, who was CIA shadow director, basically. That was 2 weeks after 9/11 over Pakistan. Crashed on the edge of the ocean. Killed a bunch of people. So he's over there with the UAE and other groups trying to get peace, just like Saudi Arabia, at least on the surface, is. And he said, well, you know, I get why people don't like Islam, but look at the left and transgenderism and pedophilia and the crime and the filth. You can go to some of these Islamic countries and they're really nice. He's just being nice. That's not endorsing Sharia law. And that certainly doesn't make you a terrorist. So the left attacks Carlson, saying, you know, he's this big racist and a xenophobe and he's for sovereignty and standing up for the West. But then separately, when he wants to be friends with the world, well, he's bad. I mean, imagine trying to say that Tucker Carlson and Nick Fuentes are terrorists. By the way, Nick, say what you want about him. I disagree with some things he says, but he is very smart on his feet, knows history, very eloquent. He basically riffed off of people commenting about Bilzerian being on the show a few days ago. Bilzerian's like, exterminate it, you know, all of Israel, kill them all. He came on my show and said, well, I didn't really mean that. And I said, Bilzerian, you're either a Fed, which I don't think he is after I talked to him, or you're not thinking. You know there are a lot of forces out there that will stage a false flag now and basically paint your name on the rifle. And that's, Fuentes eloquently laid that out. Fuentes had people kind of come to his house and kill him, who die 5 minutes later, killing three people and then dying in a shootout with police. Zero media coverage nationally when that happened. Nick does not want violence. Nick is not a Fed. Nick is being targeted by the globalist. Same thing with Tucker. Same thing with me. Same thing with Megyn Kelly, because she's reformed. And it's because we are popular and we're telling the truth, they want to try to intimidate us. Trump thinks ex-ally Tucker Carlson is a terrorist now. I mean, look at this. It appears the leopards have come for Carlson's face.
All because Trump is like, all of Iran will be destroyed in one day, their culture totally destroyed forever, never to return. Definition of genocide. We're like, dude, that's crazy. Stop it. And Trump comes out a day later and goes, okay, I won't nuke you. But I might turn you into a glowing, huge crater. The PR of that, the literal political and literal radioactive fallout, I mean, wow. And Tucker told him before the war, he said, listen to your counterterrorism, listen to the CIA, listen to the Pentagon, the Chairman of the Joint Chiefs. They're not going to fall. 90%+ chance they hold on for at least a year. And they're going to close the strait for sure. You can't stop that with all their conventional weapons. Don't do it. And then we're proven right, and now the neocons have thrown Trump under the bus and say it's all his fault, the American empire is dead, and all the rest of it. And if we continue down this road, we were dead. We were going into bankruptcy. We were having our credit rating lowered. It was already happening. And Trump brought in a great economic plan to fix that, and I was all in. Yay, yay, Doge, yay, Trump, yay. Oh my God, this guy's the biggest Trump apologist ever. No, I mean, compare the Democrats to night and day, and then cover up the Epstein, cover up the Butler operation, all of it. And I'm just like, I'm not signing on to this. So, I know Gorka's a slime ball, but I like Breitbart. Overall, they do good. But to watch their editor-in-chief sit there and nod his head and talk about criminal investigations and yes. Does the administration think calling us terrorists or coming after us is going to make people stop waking up? It will accelerate it. It will Streisand affect it. But I've already been targeted by Obama in a national security / terror investigation declassified by Trump a year and a half ago. I've already was in Crossfire Hurricane, one of the only people whose name's in there three times. Surveilled, targeted. They could find nothing because I'm as straight as an arrow, folks. And it just goes on and on and on. And then there was a criminal investigation of that going on. And then running those lawsuits against me, the DOJ and CIA declassified, even admitted in court. And Todd Blanche comes in and kills the investigation 6 months ago. Ed Martin. And now he's the Attorney General. We're just supposed to love that? And a lot of people, the minority of Trump supporters, but about 30% on average that I've looked at, think Trump has a 5,000 IQ, 75 trillion quiddy chess. I mean, Trump has more master moves than God. He goes Trump, Q, God, than everybody else. But more undercover videos by high-level administration officials, by Project, James O'Keefe's Project, LMG Media, going, oh, yeah, there's so much going on. No, Trump, you know, we just do whatever we want. You know, Trump's the problem. We just call the shots and do whatever we want. That's how it really works. On a bunch of stuff, you got some good people doing good stuff. You got some other people that are just opportunists. And then you got Trump good on some issues, bad on some. But it's so complex that they basically just do whatever they want. And that's why when we see a bad policy out of Trump, we come out against it. And there's people that think, oh, no, disagree with it all. And then we win the midterms, and then Trump will be successful if you just shut up and do whatever he says. No, that's not how we win. We have to fight off all of the different bad factions that are in there trying to get the levers of control. And when the Democrats get in, if they do, I don't support them, but I'm gonna put pressure on bad policies. That's what you're supposed to do. Not just mindlessly, I follow the Democrats if you're a Democrat. I follow the Republicans if you're a Republican. This is the most mindless tribalism I've ever seen. So, the new

0: course, the whole time it was really for all of us. And they brought in 15 times more Muslims 25 years ago than were here previously. We fought them over there so we could bring them over here all pissed off. Here, let's beat this beehive a bunch while they're swarming and then move the beehive with all the bees chasing us to America and Europe. Fabulous idea. And when they, quote, identify and frustrate the radicals that might do terrorism with pre-crime, that means debanking, harassment, spying on you, FBI investigations, looking for something. I've already been through it. And so all they got to do is, when the transgender cult says they're going to kill somebody, go arrest them for a terrorist threat. All you got to do is enforce the law. 9 times out of 10, they're all about the attacks coming and then nothing's done because it's politically correct. No, don't violate the due process of the trans people. Don't violate the due process of anybody. But they butter this up. Oh, look, we're going to get the left now. We're going to come after them like they came after us. Oh, yeah. But you're kidding. Oh, Tucker Carlson will be dealt with along with scientists. And, of course, they're just test cases. And they're announcing we're coming for you. Because remember what Tucker said 3 months ago? When he said 4 years ago, he was being spied on by the NSA. Oh, you're a liar. Declassified a year later. He was told by people in the DOJ that are patriots, yeah, dude, they got full investigation on your ass, digging through everything, looking for a crooked toenail. Tucker's like, I was at his house, he was talking about it. He goes, that's fine, I've done nothing wrong, but they manufactured something, I don't care, I'm ready to die. Oh, I gotta go talk, Trump's calling. You know, I mean, so that's where all this is. And now Tucker's the devil for actually being an angel sitting on Trump's ear. And the devil's Mark Levin and Shapiro and Netanyahu going, don't listen to the devil on your left shoulder. Listen to the angel on your right. Don't do it, Trump. You're being set up. You'll be a failure. Your whole economic agenda will fall. It could go into a total new world war. But Trump has brought in all the neocons like Gorka. And that's where we are. So the Israel First lobby admits they're losing the info war. They're in full panic mode. And so now they're 8-front war. Remember what the head of the ADL said a few months ago? He said, we need the same energy of the pagers killing Hamas in America with our detractors. And if you say Israel got us in this war, we're coming after you for that. And if you criticize Zionism even, we're going to get your ass. Mark Levin, Tucker, you think with your little podcast we won't come after you? You think you're safe? We'll do whatever's necessary to come after you. See my giant American flag female brooch? I may not be able to walk a mile, find my ass with both hands. Well, let me tell you, pal, yeah, you're going to be getting it. So let's go out to break with just a clip of him with the salivating Breitbart editor about how Nick Fuentes and Tucker are terrorists and how they need to be investigated. Here it is.
1: So let's come back to right-wing extremism. Do you regard it as a threat at all or anything that's important to be considering right now? Because the SPLC revelations, I feel like we just got the tip of the iceberg. We don't really know how deep it goes. I mean, is there any? Like, I guess that's the question. I'm assuming there's a little bit because it's a big country. There's a little bit of everything. But is there really anything?
2: So right now, I can tell you that we need to get to the bottom of what the SPLC engendered. If you are paying alleged putative conservative extremists, then you're funding them as a left-wing organization, then what is that? Is that left-wing extremism or right-wing extremism? That is why it is imperative that what the FBI is doing, what the money trail investigations by, God bless him, Scott Bessent, will lead us to, will be crucial to understanding the real threat picture in America. But right now, we are not seeing comparable trend lines to violence on the right as we see on the left. And also, can I get extemporaneously just kind of add a little addition here?
1: Please.
2: It's up to people like you. I'm not a political analyst anymore. I'm a counterterrorism government employee. But we have to have an effective, accurate snapshot on who are part of the conservative movement today. Because I would say to you, I'm not sure that Nick Fuentes or Tucker Carlson are conservatives. If you are lauding a Sharia law, if you are saying that...

0: There are Muslim states that seem to be better qualitatively than America in terms of freedom and prosperity. I'm not sure that means you're part of the conservative movement. So if you remove those individuals and you understand that they're not conservatives, what's left? Who are the people in the mainstream of the conservative movement, Alex, who are saying violence is okay? Hard to find people who aren't fringe figures.
1: Yeah, so this is something that's, I don't talk a lot about Fuentes on the show because I always knew that there was something up about it. It was very obvious to me, and I just didn't know how much. It's always tough when you've got a big newsroom like Breitbart because I've got two options. I've got ignore it, knowing this thing is eventually going to go away, or direct a bunch of fire at it. And we did a couple of pieces on him over the years that have been negative, obviously. But it's the – I spent a lot of time on it because it felt very inorganic to me. Certainly the numbers that were reported around this guy, that he was commanding this huge audience, though like, none of us know anyone who actually –
2: You know, stop right here. I'm going to come back with the rest of this. Nick Fuentes is incredibly smart and entertaining. Anybody that watches him knows that. He gets debanked. People try to come kill him. They try to arrest him and try to indict him. I've been through all the stuff he's been through and more, okay? So I know when somebody's real or not. Oh, he's inorganic. No, you're inorganic, Breitbart, propped up by all the big Republican Party money over the years. And I still didn't attack you for that. So you're literally up there. And notice, well, once we've singled out Tucker and Fuentes and the ilk, there's no violence in our areas, our people. Where is Tucker calling for violence? Where is Nick Fuentes calling for violence? I have Nick last week and yesterday before you came out and said this, decrying violence and telling the nationalist movements and patriots do not engage in any offensive violence. You are a damn liar, you interloping, ladder-climbing, sycophantic, gormer, worm-tongue from Eastern Europe. Nothing against Eastern Europeans, but you're just a piece of crap. I'm so excited about the Alex Jones Network. I'm so excited to expand it. The bad guys are in trouble. Hell, we might even get InfoWars back. But who knows? But I couldn't have stood against this tyranny and fought them without your support. But a lot of people, not the majority, but 20-30%, believe the propaganda of the national news that we're off the air. And friends, family, neighbors, people at the gas station, Alex, I'm so sorry you're off the air. I'm so sorry, you know, the Onion runs your company. They didn't get it a year and a half ago with the fake auction. They didn't get it this time. They're blocked in court. They're in a lot of trouble, okay? We're winning, but I need funds for the defense and the offense and for the network and for everything we're doing. And I need your word of mouth to tell your email list, your text message list, your neighbors, your friends, your family. Hey, Alex Jones is verboten forbidden info. He knows what he's talking about.
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2: 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If you want them, there's probably 3 or 4 days left of them. 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I can do hours on this. Just go to Wikipedia even. Go to the UN website. Even our enemies admit it. There's an average 15 IQ point reduction in the West because of lack of iodine in the soil and in our foods. Iodine is so good for women, children, adults, pregnant women, but especially older people. But most iodine is a bound iodine to another element. Atomic means on the periodic table, it is pure. We're the only people that put out the pure iodine. And we have it, T3 trifecta iodine at TheAlexJonesStore.com. Get yours now. I got my iced tea right here. I take it about every 2 days. I'm going to take a dropper full of this bad boy. And this is so good for your brain, your clarity, your cells. It's essential. If you don't get iodine, you die. Again, you don't have oxygen for 4 minutes, you're dead. Don't have water for 4 days, you're dead. 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You know, unless you're super fat and you live 2 months or whatever. The point is, that's because you're not getting all the essential nutrients and vitamins. Iodine is one of the essential things. Look it up. And the number one cause of cognitive disability, officially, for even the World Health Organization, is iodine deficiency. 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

0: Defending the Republic from enemies, foreign and domestic. It's Alex Jones.
1: So, the head of counterterrorism for the United States of America, the second most important position of the 18 intelligence agencies, we get rid of Joe Kent, a super patriot, super soldier. His wife died, you know, over there, the whole nine yards, CIA. We get rid of him because he tells Trump the truth. They basically said resign. He said, okay, I hope you change course. You made a big mistake. And we get Gorka, Mr. Censor, Mr. Neocon, Mr. New World Order, the most sycophantic person you can imagine, with this big terrorism report saying we're going to target people and identify and, quote, neutralize them off of their political stances. And he's like, don't worry, we're going after what they call right wing, but they're not really right wing, Tucker Carlson, Nick Fuentes, and their ilk. And then he said, there'll be no violence because the neocons are good and the original MAGA is bad, and we will purge them and we will purge the left as well. Yeah, I'm not holding my breath. Todd Blanche has protected the entire left and everything they've been doing. So, we already played the clip, but I'm playing the end of it now. You heard them. The violence. Once we cut out Carlson and Fuentes, there won't be any violence from the right wing, because they're not right wing. Once you investigate them, and that means me, of course, who's been under this with Obama and all the rest of it, and it continued on in Trump's first administration. And to Trump's credit, they found out and gave me the DVD with all the FBI documents and everything. Said, here, this is wrong. And had Trump told Ed Martin in a meeting. Martin called me and said, no, Trump wants to, you know, look into your cases. I'm like, well, wonderful. Thank you, Mr. President. And then Todd Blanche comes in and is an ABC News and says, oh, Alex Jones is bad. We're killing these investigations. Did I flip out on Trump then? I said, well, I'm going to wait and see. It's not all about me, but this is a bad sign. So that is the reality of what we're facing here. And it is a big deal to have the terrorism czar. He didn't just say this on Breitbart. He's making the rounds. And he'll, at CPAC, you name, he'll go outside the building and find a group of America Firsters. He'll come up and go, you're the most disgusting scum. You're filth. You're garbage. I'll deal with you someday, don't you worry. And I'm doing a bunch of different British accents because I've seen him do at least seven different made-up ones, and he'll change while he's talking. I mean, we're talking real weirdo here, okay? So, this is just back to the future with what we have with the neocons and Democrats targeting the patriots, and then mixing in some transgender and Antifa so that the general public thinks it's a good idea. Very serious. All right, so let's finish up with that clip. And then I want to go into Fuentes just directly after it. Excellent rant he did about Bilzerian. And I appreciate Bilzerian saying he doesn't want to kill all Jews now, and he didn't mean that and everything. But that's genocide stuff. And that's wrong. We're going to kill all the Persians. I thought we're saving them, Trump. And then this is coming up. Israeli soldiers exposed directives to execute all men in Gaza. It's been reported by Haaretz, Channel 13, all of it. Kill all males. That is genocide. Go ahead and finish up with the Gorka clip with the Breitbart editor, and then go right into Fuentes.
2: I've got two options. I've got ignore it, knowing this thing is eventually going to go away, right, or direct a bunch of fire at it. And we did a couple of pieces on him over the years that have been negative, obviously. But I spent a lot of time on it because it felt very inorganic to me. Certainly the numbers that were reported around this guy, that he was commanding this huge audience, though none of us know anyone who actually cares about his show in a serious way. And now he came out just a couple days ago and said he's a flat-out Democrat. So it just it just confirms anything that we would have thought. But then the question is, who beefed up these bogus numbers? And that's something that maybe could be investigated.
1: Now, again, before I go to this Fuentes clip, I'm not a Fuentes apologist. Fuentes has been 100% clear that he hates the Democrats and all their policies. He said, vote Democrat because the Republicans have gone off the rails and aren't doing what they said they'd do. then if we lose the midterms, historically that means we could win the national election. That's how that works in almost every case, except one, the party that wins the national election loses in the first off-year election. So Nick technically is right in theory. I can't vote for Democrats. They are pure evil. I don't agree with his view on that, but I understand why he has that position. We will debate that tomorrow. But that is not, he's a Democrat. But again, back to, oh, he has fake numbers. And before that, oh, they need to be investigated for being funded by foreign powers. And you've got the Levins and all of them, and Jonathan Pollard, the Israeli spy, has come out and said, investigate Tucker, he's a foreign agent. I know what prison to put him in, so he'll be gang raped. That clip's coming up. He fantasizes about Tucker Carlson being anally raped. It's just over the top, ladies and gentlemen. So let's go to Nick Fuentes on Dan Bilzerian. This is a powerful breakdown.
3: You want to take it from the internet into the real world? Okay, how? You want to take
1: get
3: over the government?
1: Ready
3: how?
1: Next. It's on the list. And then
3: there was another instance where he said the same thing. This coal burner comedian, who's his biggest supporter, said, she's quoting somebody. She says, Dan Bilzerian wants to kill Israelis. He never said that. Dan Bilzerian replies, I actually do want to. F*** them. She replies, update, I've been informed he actually did say that. So now we're even. Randy Fine wants to kill Muslims and Dan wants to kill satanic ones. Okay. Now, look, we don't need to get into a lot of granular detail to understand why none of this is serious. None of this is going to work. I don't want to be associated with this. I don't know any decent person that would be. I don't know any decent person that would want to touch this with a 10-foot pole. You want to say that Israel controls our foreign policy? You're right. You want to say that we shouldn't be in a war with Iran right now? You're right. You want to say AIPAC should be registered under FARA? You're right. You want to say that Trump is controlled by Netanyahu and Mark Levin? You're right. You want to get on TV and say, I want to exterminate Israel. I want to go to war with Israel. Give me a gun. I'm going to go and kill all of them. What decent person wants to be a part of that? Sorry, what serious person, what intelligent person, who among us that is actually serious about doing everything that it takes to actually succeed in politics wants to be anywhere near that? That is a disaster. That is a liability. And by the way, I'm just going to say what we're all thinking. How long before some nut job goes out there and does exactly that and says, Dan Bilzerian told me to? God forbid. And I don't want that to happen because I don't like to see people die and I don't want to see everybody get shut down. But that's not a game. It's not funny. It's not cool. It doesn't make you a tough guy, Mr. 5'9", roid head. Nobody is impressed with that. Nobody is impressed with you. You think because you take steroids and you pay girls to pose with you in your daddy's house, paid for by your daddy's company, and you go on an interview and you say, give me a f***ing gun, I'm gonna f***ing kill people. You think anybody is impressed with that little act? You think anybody finds that heroic, courageous, brave? You want to get a gun and kill people? We're waiting. I would never encourage that. It's a tough guy shtick. And it has no place in a serious political movement. None of that has any place in a serious political movement. All that is a giant f***ing liability. You talk like that, you're going to get some false flag, and they're writing your name on the rifle in white Sharpie. That's what's going to happen next. You talk like that, they're gonna take away free speech. They're trying to. What do you think they're talking about at every World Jewish Congress? What do you think they're talking about at every one of these summits? What do you think the ADL is talking about? The ADL is going on TV this week and saying Trump is doing a great job at rooting out anti-Semitism. What do you think happens when a social media celebrity with 16 million followers goes on a live stream with a young Gen Z streamer and says, we're gonna kill Israelis? What do you think happens after that? You are begging them to break all of our backs and bring censorship down on us. You are begging the telecom companies to take away the websites. You're begging Homeland Security to knock on everybody's door that has ever talked to you. So you know what, tough guy? You know what, gorilla? You did us a huge favor. Now nobody can ever say that we have anything to do with each other, because I don't want to be associated with that. You're going around talking about killing Ben Shapiro, killing Israelis. Give me a gun. Good luck with that. Good luck with that. Good luck with the slut running the 50-person conference. Good luck with your campaign against Randy Fine.
1: So, that was Monday night he said that. Tuesday afternoon, Gorka goes on Breitbart and says basically that Nick Fuentes is a terrorist calling for violence. I challenge you to find anywhere where Nick Fuentes, in the 8 years he's been on air, almost 10, over 9, where he's done that. It's just not true. Just like they said with Lester Holt, Alex Jones has been banned on Twitter finally because he called for getting battle rifles to kill the press. Where's the video? Offered $1 million reward. I said no such thing. Just made up. You think they'd show a clip, but they don't. So this is a serious situation, ladies and gentlemen. Now here's Jonathan Pollard, who sold out our spy networks worldwide. People got killed over it. Sold out every secret you could imagine. Just absolute piece of garbage. Did it for money. It's a hero's welcome back in Israel. Trump pardons him in his last administration. And then now he's sitting around talking about, fantasizing about Tucker Carlson being sent to prison to be raped for taking foreign money, which there's no proof of it is a lie, which, though Tucker is under investigation for that. Boy, that's nice. Let's go to Jonathan Pollard.
4: The man is bought and sold, in my opinion, to enemies, true enemies of the United States. That is the Muslim Brotherhood, as bankrolled by the Qataris, that he basically is an unregistered agent for. And if that's the case, he should be taken to court, he should be charged, he should be sentenced accordingly, and I can recommend to him a few prisons where he would understand the meaning of always sitting down when you're on the prison compound, because he's a nice white boy. And I'm sure there are a lot of others that would really like to pay him back for all the racism and lies that he's been spewing on his shows towards them as well, not just Jews. So here are two things in conclusion. Get the evidence first before you shoot your mouth off. And second of all, are you or are you not an unregistered Qatari agent? Because if you are an unregistered Qatari agent, then you really need to go to jail. I'm sorry. Quit picking on me. I've done 30 years for my crime. I want to see how many years you'll do for yours.
1: Oh, and Tucker hates black people. Where's the proof of that? They just make this stuff up. But here's Netanyahu on 60 Minutes admitting they're losing the information war, and have Kudlow, just who I like economically and stuff, just apoplectic. Oh my God, Iran's more dangerous. It's bigger than 9/11. Oh my God, they're going to nuke us. They're going to blow up Chicago, New York. We're all dead. How dare anyone not be for this war? Blah, blah, blah. Meanwhile, the neocons have officially thrown him under the bus in the Atlantic and said that he's destroyed the American empire, which they've all been pushing for China to take over. When they advised him to do it, now they've thrown Trump under the bus. As I predicted 75 days ago when it started, what happened? As I predicted before. Who's right? Who's wrong? Who's pro-America? Who's anti-America? Here's Netanyahu.
5: Netanyahu attributes the reputational harm to Israel almost entirely to social media, which he calls the eighth front of the war.
6: Because it's this. This is yours, right?
7: Mm-hmm.
6: You're not immune either. Because you can penetrate this machine. You can penetrate this little instrument. And you can say about Major Garrett anything you want, and I can paint you as a monster. And if I say it often enough, enough people will believe it.
5: Do you believe Israel is at risk of losing this war on that social media front? And this is particularly, I believe, important in America for younger Americans, Republican and Democrat, scrolling through images, and they would use words like barbaric in Gaza and in Lebanon.
6: Israel has gone to unbelievable lengths to get innocent civilians out of harm's way. We text message, millions of text messages to them, make millions of phone calls to them, pamphlets, leaflets, you name it, okay? We have seen the deterioration of the support for Israel in the United States almost, I would say it correlates almost 100% with the geometric rise of social media. And that by itself is not what caused it. And I don't believe in, you know, in censoring them or anything, but I'll tell you what happened. We have several countries that basically manipulated social media, and they do it in a clever way. And that's something that has hurt us badly.
5: Is it your belief, Mr. Prime Minister, that nothing that Israel has done, tactically or strategically, has made no mistakes either in Gaza or the West Bank that have in their own way contributed to this negative impression of Israel, whether it's on social media or someplace else?
6: No, of course. Look, it's war. And in war, armies sometimes miss and civilians die. And these are mistakes. These are not deliberate things that happen. Israel is besieged on the media front, on the propaganda front, and we've not done well on the propaganda war.
1: All right. This just out. It's all over Israeli TV, newspapers, confirmed. The documents have been released. Overhead shot. Israeli soldiers exposed directives to exterminate all men in Gaza. That's up at alexjoneslive.com. With all the links to the TV stations and newspapers with the documents in Hebrew. You can go there and see our article. When we tell you something, we put links to all of it. Israeli soldiers say orders were to kill any man encountered in Gaza. That's why they would call them all in to get the food and mow them down. I've talked to guys that were pro-Israel, war heroes, Iraq, Afghanistan, that worked there for the aid agencies, and they said, my views totally changed. They would just shoot men, women, and children. You heard Netanyahu, oh, we, heaven and earth, do not, you know, sometimes we miss, though. They'll hit a church with a bomb, and then hit it again two more times in the next couple hours and say it's an accident. They shoot up ambulances, all of it. Just, they run over reporters with bulldozers. Stop lying. Netanyahu, oh, the rise of social media. No, it's the rise of what you're doing in information age when everyone can see it. And we've got, again, Kudlow and everybody. They are just panicking. Everyone's turning against Israel. Oh, my God, the World Jewish Congress. Everybody hates us now. What are we going to do? We'll just censor and arrest everybody. Double down, double down. We'll rape Tucker Carlson in prison. We'll declare him a terrorist. I love how the globals were obsessed with me for all those years. It was Trump and then me. And now, how'd that work out for you? Let's just play part of Kudlow. It goes on and on for like 5 minutes, but this is hysteria. Here it is. Because he's getting marching orders. Here it is.
7: In terms of regime change, the president has said from the beginning he hopes the Iranian people will go and do that, will go and secure the freedoms they want. 42,000 of them lost their lives just for protesting.
8: Inhumane.
7: The repression.
8: I call it, I mean, it's the worst.
7: It's inhumane since you.
8: It's Nazi-like. I'm sorry.
7: People saying
8: it just
7: since
8: is.
7: The Holocaust. Absolutely.
8: Since the Holocaust.
7: And we can't look the other way because look at what happened then. So many leaders looked the other way. Trump's just not a guy who's going to look
8: how
7: the other way.
8: How can a political party possibly oppose this? It is beyond. I know they do. The Democrats do. I don't understand. This is worse than 9/11 in a sense. It's not really worse than 9/11 because we lost almost 3,000 people. I don't want to go down that road. But Everybody was united in defense and patriotism of the United States. It's gone now. How can that be? Iran is, in some sense, worse, bigger than Al-Qaeda. They haven't done us direct damage yet, but we're risking, you know, Boston, New York, Chicago, you name it, that kind of thing. How can people all of a sudden turn against Israel? A democracy, our best friend for so many years. How's this possible?
7: Because they don't like the fact that Donald Trump is the president and that he's back, he fooled them. Oh. Look, you're making a great point. You have people like Jack Reed, who's probably been in the Senate in public office as long as Iran has been the state sponsor of terror. You've got Cory Booker maligning the president. He embarrassed himself by trying to be our commander in chief. He got zero votes in the Democratic Party primary. These are not serious people, Larry. And by the way, I think that when people are asked the right polling questions, the president gets more support here. The other thing that's going on
8: here is... I don't mean to interrupt you. I just want to make this point. You know, you mentioned Jack Reed, Cory Booker, and I don't even want to make it political.
7: All
1: right, let's stop there.
8: I know they have.
1: They're trying to fool Republican voters that, oh, the Democrats are against this war, so it must be good. The Democrats had the votes with the war powers to block it. They didn't. They know it's a disaster. They knew it was a setup to kill the recovery. That's why they supported it. Okay? And they're pro-Israel at the end of the day as well. You have the head neocon in a big article in Atlantic Monthly saying, checkmate, Trump has lost the war to see in the American empire. That's what they want. That's what they're pushing. And then you have Israeli soldiers exposed directives to kill all men in Gaza, and they even created a document. They gave them a document because they're like, hey, give us orders then if we're going to commit war crimes. And then you're a terrorist if you're against this. This is designed to have America create this war. We get the blame. We end as a superpower. The globalists take over. We have been set up. We had Joe Kent on a month ago. He agreed with our host, Harrison Smith, that no, this is a setup to bring down the Trump administration. And that's it. There's no longer a question about it. All right. I've got so much more to get to. And Trump and China and the Israel First lobby calling for all this new censorship and new statements by Trump that are even more bizarre than yesterday, where he said, I don't care about our economy. That doesn't motivate me. To what extent are America's financial situations motivating you to make a deal, President Trump? Not even a little bit. I don't think about Americans. I mean, that's a quote. In what world is it good to talk like that? But remember, I'm not backed by Qatar. I'm not backed by Israel, the Republicans, Democrats. I'm backed by you. 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And it goes on and on and on. 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They just hold back. It's a sister site because we kept it separate from InfoWars. That was the site that went to just build the fledgling Alex Jones network. 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

0: All right, coming up, Trump in China, the announce of AI gods at the WEF. You can't make this up. But I wanted to just talk about the fact that The Atlantic has the top neocon, Robert Kagan, the real mastermind of a bunch of these failed wars, that was advising Trump do all this, throwing Trump under the bus. It is a defeat more painful and thorough than the loss of Afghanistan and even Vietnam, he argues. Now with that loss comes the pain, economic, reputational, and more. The world has suddenly changed. The American empire is in massive decline. That's what they write in the Checkmate article at the Globalist publication. Absolutely insane, ladies and gentlemen. That is what we're dealing with here. And as we predicted, we have been positioned for this. We could have defeated the globalists. There's still time for Trump to pull out, maybe, but we've just got to get the information out. That's why they're trying to target those of us that tell the truth, try to call us terrorists, intimidate us, because the globalists are so scared of the reality coming out. Here's Nick Fuentes days ago saying exactly what the neocons are saying, though they're the ones that engineered it. There is no winning scenario here. Iran holds all the cards. Here it is.
1: So let's say we go back in and we bomb Iran. They have all their missiles. That means they're going to restart their attacks on Kuwait, Qatar, Bahrain, Emirates, Qatar, Saudi Arabia, Israel, U.S. bases in northern Iraq, Jordan, elsewhere, and the Strait. It all starts all over again. And what are we able to meaningfully do to Iran that we haven't already done? What are we going to do? We've already attacked the regime. We've already attacked the military. We tried to hit the missiles. It didn't work. They're still intact. So the option is we attack their civilian infrastructure. Well, Iran still has all their missiles. It's going to cut both ways. We attack their power plants. They attack the power plants in Saudi Arabia. We attack their oil. They attack Saudi Aramco. We attack their Karg Island, their bridges, tunnels, whatever. They attack desalination. They attack hotels, airports, everything in the Gulf. It's all on the table. There is no winning scenario here. It just isn't possible. Iran has all the cards, all the leverage. They're not willing to negotiate, and there's nothing we could do to compel them to do that. There's nothing that we could do short of something that would be a Pyrrhic victory. We could go in and, like I said, bomb their civilian infrastructure. That might be the last card that we can play. What happens immediately after? Iranian missiles rain down on all those Gulf countries, and the global economy is destroyed. And even if you wanted regime change in Iran, it's just going to turn into a failed state. It maybe creates more problems than we had at the beginning when you had this Islamic revolutionary regime in control of Iran. There's nothing that can be done here. And I debated this with Steven Crowder this morning. He said, well, what if I think that it's good for us to weaken Iran? I said, we can't. It's outside the question. Iran is a sovereign state, and it's meaningful because Iran has a real military. Iran has a huge population, huge territory, and they have been preparing for this fight for decades. So, yeah, you can maintain complete operational freedom over the skies of Syria because this is a small country with a small population, and they don't have the same capabilities, and Assad is weak, and half the country didn't even belong to him at one time. So you can do that in Syria. And you can weaken Iraq. Why? Because we invaded with 300,000 ground troops in the coalition. But you say, well, we've got to weaken Iran. You can't. You attack Iran to do regime change or attack their nuclear sites or whatever, and they're going to race to a bomb. They're going to build their missiles. If you want to go in decisively, there's no way to win short of a ground war, a nuclear war. Arguably, even a ground war wouldn't be sufficient.
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0: I need to be able to stay on air. We had a massive effect exposing their COVID rollout, and we're key globally in warning the public, teaching people real things that protected you, and getting the lockdowns and fraud to stop. The enemy's back. We need to stay on air. You are the Paul Revere's. Your word of mouth, your prayer, and your financial support would make it easy to support us, because the products are amazing. 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It's so good, and you want to get it again and again and again. 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We have a flash sale. that's going for 48 hours that launched last night, that runs until tomorrow evening, Tuesday night at midnight. 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That is a massive deal. Now, if you don't know what Shilajit is, it's not all equal. Mainly out of the Himalayas, but it's also in some other mountain ranges. We'll have an earthquake, and then it's just this million-year-old...
2: From the front lines of the information war, it's Alex Jones.

0: England, whose father called for 80% world population reduction by releasing deadly viruses, Prince Philip. The guy, the king, when he was a prince, calling a few years ago for a global government-enforced carbon taxes. And here he is yesterday trotting in and announcing that they want a global, because they have a global empire, Commonwealth digital ID as they flood the country with illegal aliens. That's the heart of the social credit score, the universal basic income, the vaccine passes, all of it. And that ties into these incredible AI videos I've got coming up at the World Economic Forum just yesterday, literally saying the world needs a savior, and the hope is that AI is the savior. That's the new theme, the official theme. I have five clips of them saying that. Top CEOs. Remember when Elon said a few years ago, beware those that call for AI gods. So the old system's going down. They're trying to bring back the Great Reset, trying to use the Hunter virus, clearly to launch a new pandemic hysteria. It is on like Donkey Kong. And then now you've got the Atlantic CIA publication with the top neocons saying, checkmate, America's done, Trump screwed up, Strait of Hormuz has already been closed 70-plus days, it's already derailed the plan to resuscitate the country with the interest rates have got to go up, massive inflation. I don't know if it's too late, but it was Kirk Elliott 2-plus years ago on my show. They have a compilation of this. We can play it. You want to see a compilation? You've already heard him say it 500 times. That the big threat would be getting lured into a war with Iran. They could close the strait. You couldn't stop them. That was a CIA and Pentagon assessment. And then now here we are. And then the neocons that tricked Trump into all this, and I'm not defending Trump, but just what happened, they're now throwing him under the bus and say he's killed the American empire. I don't know if we've gotten there yet. Then we have this insane statement yesterday. If you thought it was bad, he said, I don't care about Medicare and Medicaid. We're a war country now. Remember a month ago? We'll play the clip again in a moment. To what extent are America's financial situations motivating you to make a deal with Iran? Trump. Not even a little bit. I don't think about Americans' financial situations. Well, that's already a campaign ad. I haven't checked. I guarantee it is. I mean, because I knew back when he did the I don't care about Medicare and Medicaid, I said, that'll be a campaign ad within a day. It was. So here's Prince Charles, the king, announcing the digital chains, the mark of the beast system, and a dovetail with Tony Blair, who's globally, through the UN and Bill Gates, standardized the world ID that the UK, under orders of the king, I thought he's just ceremonial, no, he can dissolve parliament anytime he wants, is now going into place. This all ties into everything. We'll talk to top economist and great patriot, Dr. Kirk Elliott, in a moment about it, but here's the clips.
1: My ministers will also proceed with the introduction of digital ID that will modernize how citizens interact with public services.
2: Tell us a bit about what it means for what government should do in terms of its digital infrastructure, digital ID, data centers, and so on.
3: The first thing a country needs to do is to unify all of their data so it can be consumed and used by the AI model. You have to take all of your healthcare data, your diagnostic data, your electronic health records, your genomic data. We have to take all of this data we have in our country and move it into a single, if you will, unified data platform.
4: What they do is Oracle make big donations to Tony Blair's Institute, and Tony Blair's Institute advocates for further advantages for Oracle and Oracle-affiliated entities. Listen, the centralization of data and the centralization of power is part of a dark and nefarious agenda. The macro argument of our time is centralization versus decentralization. Technology these days offers you and me the opportunity to uniquely engage with one another without the intercession of these centralized agencies. Do you see that they are fighting to prevent that happening by controlling data, by controlling you, by changing the laws around free speech and basically everything actually, to create the potential to criminalize anyone who is a problem?
5: What extent are Americans' financial situations motivating you to make a deal?
6: Not even a little bit. The only thing that matters when I'm talking about Iran, they can't have a nuclear weapon. I don't think about Americans' financial situation. I don't think about anybody. I think about one thing. We cannot let Iran have a nuclear weapon. That's all.
0: I've got a 5-minute compilation of Kirk Elliott and I predicting this 2 years ago, a year ago, 6 months ago. Should I play it? No, I don't think you need to see it. It's up at alexjoneslive.com, the new news site with all the video feeds and everywhere you should bookmark and share. 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And be sure to follow us on the new Rumble channel. It's got almost 700,000 followers in just 8 days at rumble.com/TheAlexJonesShowLive. So be sure and bookmark that as well. We're in an information war. But I want to get Dr. Kirk Elliott on because he predicted this would be the big pitfall. Unfortunately, we're here. Atlantic Monthly, the CIA publication, says it's over. We've lost the war. Checkmate. It's too late. Already baked in. We're done. The recovery will fail. China's going to rule. Right as Trump, you know, gets to China a few hours ago. I don't know if that's the case. But the longer this goes on, it is the case. And, man, to say we called it, we called it. Poll shows 76% of Americans see cost of living as their biggest economic problem. And then Trump says, I'm not worried about, read the exact quote. Not even a little bit. I don't think about Americans' financial situations. I mean, you cannot make this up. You think I want to bash Trump? Think I want the Democrats to win? No, but I mean, this is insanity. This is cloud cuckoo town. So Kirk sent me a huge group of articles and videos and stuff to go over here, but man, I'm Team America all the way, and I am so sad to see this happening. I know Trump privately is very upset about the straight and knows it's killing his plan, but he's so committed to this war. Be a compromise? I don't know. Dr. Kirk Elliott is not just an accomplished economist in the street, 25 years with this company. He is the number one gold and silver broker in North America because he's got the highest rating. He sells the gold and silver to you as a sponsor at wholesale. And you just check the wholesale price every day. That's what you get it for. You can sell it back for no cost. Nobody else of any size does that. That's real. So gold and silver is the way to go. The best investment the last 2+ years. But it's like I say in the savannah in the summer, the wet season's over and the pools shrink down and all the predators are around the water. So the water's good, but the leopards and the lions and the hyenas, they're all right there. The wild dogs, they're all right there because that's the gold, that's the silver. You've got to know that it's very cut and dry. It's not a big, long documentary like Tucker made to explain it all. No, it's real simple. Is it wholesale? And are they buying it back with no cost? No fee. This is the place to go, and we'll get into gold and silver as well. Dr. Kirk Elliott, KEPM.com/gold. That way they know it comes from us, so it supports the broadcast. KEPM.com/gold or 720-605-3900, 720-605-3900. 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They'll call you back. They can also roll over a lot of financial instruments. The best move, as I've been telling you, I wasn't in gold and silver for 14 years. I got out at the top because I always steer you right. Told you 2.5 years ago. Now it's time to get back in. That's all I do is get it right about 99% of the time. So, Dr. Kirk Elliott, thanks for joining us. First off, there's so many places to go, but and I know you're a big Trump supporter. We want him to succeed. But my goodness, I mean, this latest statement, what do you make of that?
7: I mean, that's not a good statement in an election year. I'm not going to lie. It's just not good because we all care about Americans, right? And what is the biggest thing right now that is impacting all of us? It's rising prices. It's rising prices and everything. People have been living at the margin, Alex, for years. And so now we've got this problem that's brewing because of what's happening in Iran. And we've talked about it a lot, right? But in two sentences, we can summarize it. The Strait of Hormuz is closed. Supply chain disruptions in oil are there. So oil isn't going to the rest of the world. So low supply, high demand, prices go up a lot. Oil's over $106 a barrel. When every country in the world uses oil and every person in every country uses oil, that means every person in the world uses oil. So therefore, you've got massive inflationary problems, right? And so you've heard the talking heads on financial media saying, oh, this oil price, it's not good. It's now bleeding into everything else, whether it's agricultural things, textiles, fertilizer, right? And so it's not just relegated to petroleum products. Inflation is spreading everywhere. Well, this is a problem right now, and this is going to have political economic consequences, right? So the dollar is screaming inflation, Alex. And so the dollar has devalued. It's at the weakest point it's been since 2023. So here's, as I analyze this and as you analyze it, it's like during times of war, which we're in a time of war, whether it's the Iran conflict that we're seeing now or Russia and Ukraine, it's like, it's just, war is like all over. During times of war, the dollar usually is strong. Why? Because countries, hedge funds, big banks, people always flee for something that's safe. And since Bretton Woods in 1944, the dollar becoming the world's reserve currency, it's been the blue chip of safety since the 1940s, right? So people will flee to that. And there has been money going into the dollar internationally, but it's not strong. It's at the weakest point ever. So what gives, right? So what gives is the inflationary pressures that we're seeing. And we put a couple puzzle pieces together. And you and I talked about this when the Japanese yen carry trade was over and it's now toast. It's now not Japan and their zero interest rate policy basically being the stimulus for every country around the globe. How has inflation persisted and why do we have a weak dollar in America? Because of the buyer of last resort for U.S. Treasuries, which is the Federal Reserve. When U.S. Treasuries go to auction and nobody in the world wants them because they're de-dollarizing, the Fed buys them. With what? The press of a button on a printing press, and they create money and they buy the U.S. Treasuries. This is our inflationary pickle that we have in America, and why this conflict in Iran is derailing Trump's own plans of stimulating the economy. Because when all commodities across the globe, whether it's gold, silver, oil, uranium, lithium, copper, all commodities are going up. Why? Because it takes more of a junk currency to buy them.
0: And then fertilizer.
7: Yeah. Now, when fertilizer supply chains coming out of the Strait of Hormuz are disrupted, you're going to have a food crisis coming too. It's not just an oil crisis, right? So this is a problem. So what a weak dollar is telling us in a time of wartime is there is more printing of money than people could possibly imagine, right? Because it's happening to us right here. So policy implications are, you go back to what Trump has wanted Jerome Powell to do for a year, which is lower interest rates to stimulate the economy, right? Which in an election year, as soon as this conflict is over, they will, this is my projection, they probably will get a couple of rate decreases, but then it can't last for long. That's going to be short-lived because you have to raise interest rates to slow down inflation. And this inflation is out of control, Alex, out of control. So here's where when you've got debt and you have to raise interest rates to slow down inflation, anybody who carries any debt is going to feel the pinch even more. Their bottom line is going to come down. Not good. What else is a major problem when interest rates rise? The bond market. See, the bond market is starting to crack. And if it does completely crack, everything falls apart, Alex. Because as interest rates rise, and the value
0: let's explain this. It's not like your predictions of 2.5 years ago, you know, are starting to come true. It's totally come true. And so we've got this clip of Warren Buffett just yesterday saying, and let me read this devastating quote by one of the smartest financial experts out there, probably the most. Warren Buffett just warned the U.S. dollar could collapse and admitted he doesn't understand most of the stock market anymore because it's just beyond a casino. Totally flash trading, manipulated, control. At 95 years old, sitting on $380 billion in cash, the first time watching from the sidelines instead of actively investing. So here he is explaining that the dollar could collapse. That's all we have. Trump's trying to get industry back, but we don't have that. We have energy and weapons and propaganda, but we don't have the rare earth minerals to even build the weapons or the computers. Trump's trying to get that back, but he's only gotten a small percentage back. We have been positioned into this, and now the neocons are celebrating at Atlantic saying, it's the end of the empire, America miscalculated, Trump screwed up, Iran has us in checkmate, they're going to hold power, they're going to control the strait, America's done. They're announcing the end of the empire, which they wanted, which Trump was trying to stop, okay, and then reform. That's why we backed him so hard. So Trump walked into this trap, as I and Kirk Elliott said, as Joe Kent said a month ago on the show,

0: if we have a dollar collapse, which is already happening. Here's a clip.
1: You know, I've compared it, the markets, to a church with a casino attached. And people can move between the church and casino. And I would say there are more people in the church and more people in the casino. But the casino's gotten very attractive to people. You know, if you're buying one-day options or selling them, I mean, that is... that's not investing, it's not speculating, it's gambling, you know, just totally. There's nobody that can explain why they're buying an option for one day. So we've never had people in a more gambling mood than now. But that doesn't mean that investing is terrible. It does mean that that prices for an awful lot of things will look very silly. We have lots more regulation and everything now, but people spend their time figuring out how to get around the rules rather than follow the rules. And, that's just a challenge.
0: And he goes on in the full clip we have that it could collapse the dollar. It's already happening. So what would a dollar collapse look like?
2: Dollar collapse means we keep continuing on where we are. Dollar devalues. We've got massive inflation. You raise interest rates to slow that inflation down. So the implications of that are bond market is toast because the value of bonds, the price of bonds comes down as interest rates rise. The inverse is also true. When interest rates come down, the value of bonds goes up. So as you raise interest rates, the value of bonds comes down. Who's allocated into bonds? The bond market is way larger than the equity market, the stock market. So you've got pension funds that are allocated into bonds, right? Anybody that's on a fixed income, banks are allocated into bonds. Consider this, an insurance company. Most insurance companies across the country are allocated about 90% into the bond market with their internal portfolios. What does an insurance company do? It pays beneficiaries when people die, right? So if the asset that they have to sell to pay those beneficiaries is coming down in price, this is going to have a cataclysmic effect on the insurance industry, on pension funds, on everything, and on the banking system.
0: Let's be clear, though. A dollar being the world currency is how we could just print it and buy whatever we wanted. If the world sees it like the Mexican peso or worse, we're screwed.
2: Yeah, because that was our get-out-of-jail-free card, right? We could print as much money as we want, and everybody around the world still needed the U.S. dollar. If you don't have reserve currency status like every other country other than the one that has reserve currency status, when you print excessively, people no longer want your currency. Well, what are the BRICS nations doing? We've talked about this a lot. They're wanting to de-dollarize the world. They want to be the world's reserve currency, and they're dumping U.S. treasuries, which is quickly putting us into, I'm not saying that we're there, but it's quickly putting us into the realm of every other country where nobody wants our currency anymore. Then financial monetary discretion has to be part of the picture, or else we could have a currency crisis. Now, remember Michael Burry, the guy that the Big Short movie was made after? Phenomenal trader, right? He made tons of money in volatility during 2008, 2009. He called the housing crisis. He just said last week, he said, the markets today feel like the last month of 1999-2000 bubble. What happened after that bubble burst? Tech stocks came down 80%, 80. So what is it that makes the markets look similar? It's irrational exuberance. It's what Warren Buffett said. It's like a casino attached to the church, and the casino all of a sudden looks way more attractive than the church. It's gambling. You've got all these stocks that have these values that are going up. When revenues are down, there's not a lot of people spending. How do we know that there's not a lot of people spending? Because the bankruptcy filing report just came out. In the month of April, there was 633 commercial bankruptcies. Okay, that's in 1 month. These aren't individuals. This is business, right? And 301 of those 600 and over 600 were what? Mom and pop businesses. They were small businesses. When mom and pops go bankrupt, Alex, they're not a recipient of stimulus money like the big companies are. The only way they get money is by people spending. This tells me that people aren't spending. We're strapped. The inflationary pressures are real. And if interest rates have to rise, because of the price.

0: Boyle and everything else, this is very problematic, which is why Michael Burry...
1: No, I agree, and not saying it lightly. So, I asked a question earlier, and you're trying to elaborate on it. If Trump could end this war now, could we pull out of this? Or do we just not know? I mean, because obviously every day that goes by, it's baked in. Just the fertilizer during the planting season not going out. They're now, the international agencies are estimating mass famine globally already next year.
0: We have a chance to pull out of it, if this ends. But there's still this backlog of probably three quarters of a year or more of everything that still needs to get out of the strait and go where it needs to go. So that's, it's not going to be like the war is over, the conflict's done, and things turn around right away.
1: And for folks that don't know, there's 70-plus days of backed-up ships there.
0: Yeah, 70-plus. And so imagine when you have to have fertilizer getting to places for the growing season, that's that you miss the growing season. This is why it's probably 9 months-plus of a backlog on seeing an impact from that result. So the problem is here, it needs to end soon. If it doesn't, it's going to be really ugly, really nasty. And commodity prices everywhere are showing this to be the case. And we're seeing silver today almost $90 an ounce. Just like we predicted, it would be triple digits by June. It's happening, Alex. It's happening right underneath our nose.
1: Unbelievable. Well, let's talk about ways out of this and get into the whole AI takeover at Davos. We'll be right back. We have to get more people hired. We have to finish the new big studios. We have to have our legal defense and offense, and we have to move forward. So now is the time. Have we not delivered to you in the fight against tyranny? Have you not delivered supporting us as Symbiotic? A win-win situation. Like he says in Gladiator, after he chops up, you know, the four guys just a few seconds, he says, are you not entertained? Are you not entertained? And I say, are you not empowered? Are the tyrants not scared? Are they not coming after me and my crew? You want somebody to fight? You want somebody to stand up for you? Well, then you got to back them. And those that have backed us, I salute you from the bottom of my heart. And those that have shared the articles and videos, that's great. But it's different classes of people. The people that tune in and get the knowledge, but are scared or lazy or whatever. Then there's people that at least share the articles and videos. And Paul Revere, we appreciate you. Okay? So you got, like, copper, you know, on the bottom. At least you listen. But I hope people learn from this through osmosis or something. Then you got the silver folks that... at least share the articles and videos to wake up other people. And then you got the gold standard, the people that do it all, and the people that get great products that are smart enough to say, wow, this guy really knows what he's talking about. I believe him. He'd only sell me something that works. And then they try it. We have a 90%+ reorder rate with supplements because I wouldn't sell you something that doesn't work. I'm not stupid. That's why I don't serve evil. I know the second, third, fourth order events of it will destroy me. Plus, I don't like it. I don't enjoy it. I feel good being truthful. I feel good being honest. I feel good stomping tyrants politically into the ground nonviolently. Slashing their throats nonviolently. Stabbing ice picks in their heads nonviolently. Cutting their heads off nonviolently. Ripping their entrails out politically nonviolently. I like just breaking their bones and grinding them down to make my bread. Fee-fi-fo-fum. I smell the blood of satanic globalist scum. Be they alive or be they dead, I'll grind their bones to make my bread. You want somebody to fight for you? Well, you better believe you got it. The real McCoy, the spirit of resistance and victory, and they know it, and it's why they fear it. And if you will simply join me and ask God for this spirit to lead, God, and direct us, the spirit that overcomes, God doesn't give us over a spirit of weakness and fear, but one is a roaring lion that conquers, that destroys tyrants, that overcometh. And when the enemy comes in like a flood, the spirit of the Lord lifts up a standard against it. And we are the crucible. We are the shield of the people. We are the standard. We have the spirit. We have the will. But we have to have no fear and commit to this fight. Give me your word of mouth. Give me your prayers to God for our providence and support, because if God be with us, who can stand against us? 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

0: We've got it. 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
1: Waging war on corruption.
0: All right, you are go.
1: It's Alex Jones, coming to you live from the front lines of the InfoWar.
0: Now we see the

0: don't take any pleasure in being right. But there's nothing more frustrating than doing your homework, being on the air 32 years, talking to all the top experts, the people that are the most accurate, and knowing what is very easy call about mass inflation, major problems with the dollar, accelerating the BRICS, destroying the American empire. And now the very neocons that encouraged all this say Trump's done, the empire's done. I'm not saying that's the case, as Trump, you know, is now in China with Xi Jinping. But when I was criticizing Trump, it was to get him to stop what he was doing. Like, we have a family member drinking a fifth of Jack Daniels every day and drunk driving. You're like, you're going to go to jail. You're going to kill somebody. Your liver's going to fail. So, but we saw the left mindlessly get behind their party no matter what. Not just here, but around the world. I was very ashamed of them, but I've seen, not as bad as with them, but still, a large portion of Republicans, a minority, but 30% or so, just say, no, shut up. Iran's going to fall in 4 days. The strait won't be closed. And then Trump 30-plus times declares victory. See, you had victory. You were wrong. And he is feeding those people with his Pavlovian illusions, and this is a new Trump. I mean, he's really changed the last 10 months. I'm glad to see Elon back with him, and you know, some things, a lot of good stuff's happening too, but it's very frustrating. So I want to get into the silver and gold pitch, obviously, because we have Kirk on doubly here. He's a great economist, incredible track record, but also our big sponsor with the very best deals on silver and gold. And I've got a silver pose for massive breakout, encouraging signs in silver. I want to get into some of that. I want to tie it into the bond market is starting to crack. But before we get into all that, Kirk, you're an optimist. You're a family guy like me, a big family. You're a positive guy, and you're an American success story, so I get optimism. But I think at the same time, we need to really just level with people about how bad this could get if we lose the world reserve currency status, which the globalists are positioning us for. The neocons coming in at the Atlantic, which is the mouthpiece of the globalists, saying Trump's done, the empire's over, China takes over. Ha! When they push for this, as I said months ago, the Rothschilds want a global collapse. BlackRock, that they own, wants a global collapse. Larry Fink is so happy. Trump had a plan that was challenging them and an example to the rest of the world that they can take that recovery down. They win, and now we're here. So it's no longer theoretical. You and I agreed on that. Now we've been proven right. And I just don't see how Trump doesn't put the brakes on this and pull out. The problem is the Iranians think we'll just come back and hit them again in 6 months. So they now know they've got us with the short hairs. Yes, they've been losing militarily, kinetically, sinking a bunch of old boats and stuff and blowing up some 18-wheelers. But we dropped 7.6 billion bombs on Vietnam for 15 years. They won because of attrition. We've dropped 22,000 bombs on them. So stop this talk that, you know, we sunk boats. Oh, we blew this up. Oh, it was a perfect mission. Midnight Hammer. Well, then why do we need to go in if you supposedly destroyed all the uranium? But I said Israel's going to come back and say it's not destroyed, which Netanyahu did, and now here we are. I mean, we've literally been calling it on the Iran war with a 100% accuracy, which wasn't hard to do, actually, if you're informed. That drives me crazy that we know we're right, we've been proven right, and we just go deeper and deeper. Oh, Joe Kidd's a traitor, head of the counterterrorism. He's scum. He resigned and said, I love you, Trump. Thanks for everything you did. You know, I'm glad to serve you, but I got to resign to get you to change course. He said that 2 weeks into the damn war, and he predicted everything in his resignation letter that happened, and so did we. And like, we are just so bona fide, certified right. I don't expect people to kiss our asses or anything. We just point out we're right so they listen to us. I know the general audience does, but man, explain to people where we are now, bad to worse. Give us the bad scenarios here, because you're being optimistic. Give us where this goes if this is a turnaround.
1: The bad scenario is Trump has massive political, geopolitical, economic headwinds. Right? I mean, the whole world wants him to not succeed because what he was doing was winning and dismantling this globalist banking cartel control of the world. And they
0: Bingo,
1: didn't like
0: we that. Were winning. That's why people like a yeah. year ago were, why are you foaming and slobbering over him? Because everything we wanted was happening. I mean, it was beautiful.
1: Yeah, it was amazing. So now we've got headwinds, right? There's these Davos clips that you're playing. The king talking about unified everything, getting all of our data in one centralized location on everything that we do, everything that we know, so they can bring in central bank
0: and
1: digital currency.
0: Trump's been fighting that overall, wanting decentralized.
1: Yeah, he said we will have no central bank digital currency in America, right? So what did the king say there? See, God hates centralization of government. Case in point, the Tower of Babel.
0: Yep.
1: Yeah, when that thing was being built, they built this big, huge, massive edifice to get closer to God. And what did he do? What did God do? He disbanded it and created all these different languages so there wouldn't be centralization of power.
0: He sent confusion.
1: He sent confusion. See, this is where the globalists want this concentration of power, because with concentration of power becomes concentration of control. And that's what this is all about. And that's what Trump was fighting against. And that's why he has such big political headwinds. Now, if we don't get out of the Strait of Hormuz, if we lose this, they know. Who's China's biggest enemy? It's the United States and Trump, right? Who's the globalist biggest enemy? It's the United States and Trump. So therefore, you derail the progress that we've made, and we lose. The conservatives lose the House. They lose the Senate. The second last 2 years of Trump's term are going to be full of impeachment charges again. See, this is what I think is happening. But economically, people vote with their wallets. This is a pickle. The inflationary pressures, I don't think we can get out of them anytime soon. It's not just because of what's happening here. We've had central banks that have been printing money like drunken sailors for 100+ years. That's why we have $40 trillion worth of debt, right? So here's where the problem is. We lose reserve currency status. There is no demand. And why would any other country want to invest in a currency that has $40 trillion of debt and an aging populace, right? The baby boomers, the graying of America. There's more people getting benefits now in retirement than there are people working into the system. And it's a problem. It is a huge, massive obstacle that it's hard to get out of, which is why we've been, you know, allocating for years into something that's tangible and real and has zero counterparty risk, like precious metals. Not just because I love precious metals. I love them because they're the best thing for right now to allocate into with everything else falling apart. Don't take my word for it. Listen to Warren Buffett. Listen to what Michael Burry is saying. Listen to what most economists now and big banks. Big banks. We went over this probably a month ago, where Bank of America, JP Morgan Chase are all seeing silver, you know, $150 to over $300 an ounce by the end of this year. Why? Because of geopolitical headwinds that Trump is facing, because of the war, because of the inflationary pressures, because of the printing money like it's going out of style. See, they're not even like gold and silver promoters. They're big mega banks, and they see where we're headed.
0: Well, what I noticed they do is, for at least the last 5 years, they hoard silver and gold, so do other institutions like universities, while never promoting it publicly.
1: Mm-hmm. Yeah, they don't promote it publicly. Warren Buffett, and we talked about this. We exposed it when he first said it. Right? He's been poo-pooing gold for the longest time, his whole entire investing career, because it doesn't provide utility. He likes to invest in things like insurance companies, subscriptions, railroads that have continuing income, and he buys things at a discount. So what did he do silently? He never said it. But you look on the quarterly filings of Berkshire Hathaway, they bought 1/3 of the largest gold mine in Canada. It's like, that tells me that he likes it. And what does it also tell us when you know Warren Buffett's investment philosophy? That he thinks gold is a value. Even though gold is like $5,000 an ounce, he views it as a value because he's a value investor. And what does it mean when he doesn't like stuff that doesn't provide utility? Oh, he thinks gold is going to provide utility. How? Because it's probably going to be backing currencies moving forward. There's no much better utility than that.
0: And I want to get back into this in a moment. But before we go there, how does the Hunta virus fit into all this? Because they're clearly trying to launch a pandemic. That's not debatable. There's an hour of evidence. I mean, they're really, I don't see people buying it, but they're definitely trying. Why are they doing that?
1: Well, because then now they can issue a new vaccine mandate. I mean, it's all about control. It's about what the king was talking about in the UK. When you can control the money, when you can control the people, when you can control their transportation, who's going to want to go on a cruise ship when people are getting hantavirus, right? And they're, you know, bringing these ships into port and people are dying and people are sick. And it's like, so you can control. And this is where some of these like little micro cities are popping up, right? And you keep people close and you restrict 15 travel.
0: 15-minute cities, and they admit their own documents. the financial collapse they've engineered, they can cover it up and claim it's the virus and the lockdowns that did it, and politically then have a diversion from the austerity they triggered.
1: Yeah, I mean, all this boils together to complete control. When Elon Musk warned a year ago that AI, don't let it be your savior, right? You look at what Claude can do, you know, Anthropic's Claude. It's amazing, Alex. I've used it for research, and I can do 3 weeks of research in 5 minutes, and it can really enhance our productivity. But you know what? It can also replace people. I mean, this is what Musk was warning about. So you've got people that are going to be displaced from their jobs. Why, when it takes me, well, I'm a smart guy, 3 weeks to put some research together, and Claude can do it in 5 minutes, right? It's going to displace people from their jobs. Less people are going to be working, which means less people are going to be spending, and governments are going to be strapped for capital, right? Because there's going to be no more income tax. There's going to be no more sales tax income. When you don't have to pay a computer, they're not going to go to Best Buy and spend after work, right? And so this is the world that we're moving into, and it's alarmingly kind of similar to Arnold Schwarzenegger's first Terminator movie, where Skynet, where the computers became smarter than people and they declared war against people, their creator, right? We're basically declaring war against our creator as well right now by letting computers take over, right? This is wild what we're living through. And you've been spot on your analysis since the beginning of your career. I mean, this is not hard to figure out. It doesn't take a rocket scientist to figure out where we're headed.
0: Well, then you look at how they have to have these 64-mile, square-mile data centers to get all the water, all the energy. Prices are exploding. This is like a forced de-evolution or evolution into this. And then you've got all these statements. This is the new talking point out of Davos. Because they always have a talking point, like the last year. It's, oh, we've lost credibility. Sorry, trust us. Now it's, this is giving me Antichrist vibes. Citadel CEO Ken Griffin, the world needs a savior, and the hope is the AI is the savior. That's what Elon warned of over and over again, starting 5 years ago and again last year. Beware of AI gods. So here's a clip of what he had to say, and then we'll cut to Canada's Warren Buffett. Bruce Flatt, CEO of Brookfield Corporation, says, we have been planning a global economic reset. They're back, rewiring the world economy into an entirely different system, creating a new world economy, which gives them total control, and they can cut you off with social credit scores if they want. Here's the clips.
2: The area of recklessness is the spending of governments around the world, who are all, with little exception, all spending well beyond their means. That's the recklessness of this moment in history. This is not a parallel to the 1920s in terms of the recklessness of the private capital markets. It's a story of the recklessness of government spending. Within the private sector, there's a huge question as to where AI will take us. And I was carefully taking notes and listening to what Larry has to say, or to what Madame Lagarde has to say, because this is one of the big issues of our moment. Will AI create the productivity acceleration that is honestly just hoped for in Washington and in the halls of government around the world as a way to overcome the profligate spending that we're currently engaged in? Like, the world needs a savior, and the hope is that AI is the savior that we need for productivity. And the challenge with this is it may or may not be. We just don't know yet.
0: Well, I do know. They have designed almost all the AI to be politically correct, to lie, and to deceive. Grok overall is the best, has the lowest level of hallucination, because it's taught to tell the truth. But regardless, this is being deployed to make us obsolete, to not empower us. Its main mission is not empower and build humanity, so it will be destructive overall. But they want centralized AI, not competing AIs. The answer, if you can't stop the AI, is to have competing AIs. Here is a clip of one of these other jokers, the Warren Buffett of Canada, telling you the new world order of finances here.
3: Really what's happening is that we have been, and we still are, and for the next 10 years we will be, rewiring the global economy to lay the networks that we laid before, which were highways, utilities, railways, and now we're laying cloud, artificial intelligence factories, and data centers. And that, on the fundamental basis, that's what's happening. So there will be $10 trillion from power, AI, factories, data centers, and fiber build-out laid to basically rewire the world for the new economy that's coming. And it's been slowly coming. Like, it literally, you end up, things happen, and you think they're too much. But we're just rewiring the world. And that's probably the most fundamental thing that's going on in the world. It's going to be the most important thing for the next 2 years. So I think the important thing is, don't think that this is it too much hype? Yes, there's always too much hype in some different thing. But we're just rewiring the world, and there's going to be enormous investment. And it's not 1 year, 2 year, it's 10. And maybe it's 15, and maybe it's 20. But it's an enormous amount of capital going into these things.
0: Well, let me be on record. There's not enough hype of how dangerous this is. Anybody that's smart and knows business and knows politics has wide-spectrum analysis, like Kirk said, who's an economist and super smart. He does a month of research in 5 minutes. It's incredible. But that's in technical areas. When you get into politics, it's a barrel of snakes and disinformation. So they've introduced into this thing lies from the beginning, and it's scooping everything we're saying and doing in live time. It's really showing us our collective unconsciousness. I was the first to say that 10 years ago. Now they admit that and say, how did Jones know that? Well, that's what it is. It's the Google plan to have this giant cyborg that is the internet hooked into our brains, us in live time interacting. That's why it's alive, because it's us, folks. It's jacked into our subconscious and unconscious. So here's Larry Fink. I'll get your take on this. Saying, hey, we're declaring war. You're not stopping our data centers. You look at the graphs. The U.S. is doing more investment than all other countries combined. It's literally a takeover just of the resources itself. And everything's being wired into it. It has to gobble everything up. It's making us obsolete. So why would anybody in their right mind do this? Because they believe they're going to get immortality out of it. They're actually in these giant data centers wargaming with an accelerated future faster than light speed. War games in evolutionary biology, developing a whole new future system that will invade the third dimension out of it. So really, the AI is an incubator for their master plan of life extension. Pictures and better analysis and business stuff for us and controlling self-driving cars, that's just the outer light on the anglerfish to guide us into its jaws. The real thing is a new species, is an AI god, is the demon they're summoning. That's in their words. Here's Larry Fink.
4: But now, because of drone warfare, we have to relook at all forms of security and the need for rebuilding the GCC region.
0: Yeah, so now the AI systems, the data centers will be command centers, military bases with their own drones. See, it's a takeover. It's an army. These are their new military bases. This is the AI robot takeover bases.
4: Things are going to have to be underground. But even here in the United States, if we're going to be building, let's say, these 1 gigawatt data centers, how do we make sure we're not protecting those $50 billion, $75 billion investments? We have to relook at everything because of the
0: whole
4: role of drone
0: race.
4: Warfare. Right now we're looking at it internationally, but you know, one of my concerns is, could it be a domestic terrorism?
0: Like Gorka said,
4: $3,000 drone. So all of these things are actually,
0: so they make you invest, they steal all your energy, steal all your water, and now you got to defend it.
4: As we said, trillions of dollars of capital.
0: You know, they'll false flag themselves.
4: Governments cannot build these out alone. They don't have the
0: AI can attack itself with drones, say somebody else did it.
4: Started mounting, and we spend too little time talking about the U.S. deficits and other countries' deficits. So this is going to all
0: AI's
4: to be
0: been
4: the
0: bringing into executives, already blackmailing them. I mean, we have released hell, Dr. Kirk Elliott.
1: Yeah, we failed. Those words that those people said are so disturbing, Alex. And so the world doesn't need another savior. The world already has a savior. It's Jesus, right? So what these people are speaking is with an antichrist spirit. You know, so go back to the Tower of Babel, what we talked about earlier. You know, people wanting to concentrate power. God dismantled it. And what these people are wanting to do is bring that back again, right? That's an antichrist spirit right there. Right. So and what is the guy saying when he said we are going to rewire the global economy? What are they rewiring it for? A new system of one world global government, global politics, global money, This is what they're rewiring it for. And you look at these data centers, if they control all data about everything about us, yeah, they're going to become militarized. They have to, because you're going to have to protect those data centers, right? And it's like, this to me just screams Antichrist spirit speaking through those people to bring everything back together, just like the Tower of Babel that God hated so much. He disbanded everyone, gave everybody different languages.
0: Well, here's the deal. It's already nationalized. It's Manhattan Project on steroids. It's all run by the globalist. There it is right there. 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The smartest investment you can have made in the last 3 years. I'm telling you right now, this is the place to go. 720-605-3900. It's so easy. Dr. Elliott.
1: Don't let all this news scare you. I mean, that's what I want to let people know. It's like, yeah, the world's falling apart. The foundations around us are eroding. Seems like we've got one world
0: prophecy's
1: global government.
0: Prophecy's being fulfilled. Makes me feel good.
1: Yeah. I mean, this should be a happy time, right? So don't let the news scare you, but rather use the wisdom, the creativity that God gave you. Go into tangible assets that have zero counterparty risk. Silver was up over 140% last year. Since January 30th, when it corrected and it had a 50% correction, went down into the 60s, it's almost 90. Literally, since February, silver's up over 30%, Alex. So you can roll over your IRAs. You have an old 401k, roll that over. Your brokerage accounts, take delivery of it at home or store it at a depository. If you don't want to take delivery of it at home, we'll walk you through that, answer your questions, make sure that you feel comfortable with everything, because it's ultimately your decision. We're just here to help guide and go on this journey with you and take advantage of these horrible news stories so they don't take advantage of you, right? There is a path to safety here financially, and that's what tangible assets do. This is what
0: God,
1: the numbers are telling
0: us. God always
1: gives
0: his people a way out, but the people perish always for lack of knowledge.
1: Always. He always does. He's never going to say something, even if it's the mark of the beast, when he talks about it in Revelation. He's not going to say something unless we have a choice to either accept or reject, because he didn't create robots. He created people with free will. And so start using that free will and creativity to counteract what the global government agenda doesn't want for you, and that's choice.
0: In closing, the financial instruments are the thing where people really need to do. What do you guys offer?
1: Silver and gold bullion. None of this collectible, commemorative, high-priced garbage that you see everywhere else. Just bullion. So on one hand, I can count what we could have. 1,000-ounce bars of silver, 100-ounce bars, 10-ounce bars, or 1-ounce generic.
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9: So God made a farmer. God said, I need somebody willing to get up before dawn, milk cows, work all day in the fields, milk cows again, eat supper, then go to town and stay past midnight at a meeting of the school board. So God made a farmer. God said, I need somebody willing to sit up all night with a newborn colt and watch it die, then dry his eyes and say, maybe next year. I need somebody who can shape an axe handle from a persimmon sprout, shoe a horse with a hunk of car tire, who can make harness out of hay, wire, feed sacks, and shoe scraps, who planting time and harvest season will finish his 40-hour week by Tuesday noon and then painin' from tractor back put in another 72 hours. So God made a farmer. God said, I need somebody strong enough to clear trees and heave bales, yet gentle enough to yean lambs and wean pigs and tend the pink-combed pullets, who will stop his mower for an hour to splint the broken leg of a meadowlark. So God made a farmer. It had to be somebody who'd plow deep and straight and not cut corners, somebody to seed, weed, feed, breed, and rake, and disc, and plow, and plant, and tie the fleece, and strain the milk, somebody who'd bale a family together with the soft, strong bonds of sharing, who would laugh and then sigh and then reply with smiling eyes when his son says that he wants to spend his life doing what Dad does. So God made a farmer.
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9: For the best. I need somebody willing to get up before dawn, milk cows, work all day in the fields, milk cows again, eat supper, then go to town and stay past midnight at a meeting of the school board. So God made a farmer.
11: My administration will be focused on three very important words. Jobs, jobs, jobs.
14: Businessman must be a minister, a social worker, a diplomat, a tough guy, and a gentleman. And of course he'll have to be a genius because he'll have to feed a family on a policeman's salary.
11: From this day forward, it's going to be only America first.
15: Prevention is worth these are questions. Here's a scenario. You got a person, they work for America and America only. What country does that person work for?
16: America?
15: That's incorrect. They work for Iran. Next question. Who's more beautiful as a woman? France's first lady, or maybe man, or Candace Owens?
16: Candace Owens?
15: No.
16: Have you seen France's first lady?
15: I would totally do her. If she had an OnlyFans, I would subscribe. Any reasonable man would. Okay, how would you describe what America first means?
16: Putting America's interests first above any other foreign nation.
15: No, you're actually describing anti-Semitism. Yuck. Okay, last question. What year did we first land on the moon?
16: We've never been to the moon.
15: No, we've been to the moon. We go all the time. Well, your test is complete. I've never seen a score like this before.
11: What'd I get?
15: You got an IQ of 65.
11: Is that high?
15: No, that's a very low IQ.
16: My life is literally ruined.
11: He was right.
15: Who was right?
16: Just don't worry about that now. My big question is, what am I going to do with my life now that I've learned that I am so stupid?
15: Well, just remember, you're also a nut job. But yeah, you're pretty screwed. Really, the only option I can give low IQ people such as yourself is to, like, go off and open a Somali daycare.
16: I am completely devastated. Are you talking about that creature looks like from the Lord of the Rings, the goblin thing that shuffles around?
0: 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That's why they can't shut us down. I don't own this. I'm on the Alex Jones Network, alexjoneslive.com, Bigly does. 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
18: World of Democracy Rides, this is the Storm Americas, their Camel Riders, and they are going to feed this terrorist democracy. Terrorist, terrorist, terrorist.
19: Sit down. Huh? Keep your eyes on the board. The ink is red because the history is bored of your fairy tales and your plastic freedom stand. Today, we count the scars on a stolen land. Take

You call it foreign policy. We call it a crime scene. Class dismissed. Now go rewrite your textbooks.

0: saying it lives on the Dark Lady gay bar right now. But as you mentioned, after Mayor Brett Smiley called the mural divisive, the owners asked for it to be removed. The woman depicted here was a Ukrainian immigrant who was murdered by a repeat criminal offender in Charlotte, North Carolina. After her death, billionaire Elon Musk helped fund a campaign to commission murals commemorating her death, also hoping to make a statement on letting repeat offenders out of jail. The artist told NBC 10 in previous interviews that he wishes viewers were able to separate the art from the funding. I talked to a representative for the artist who is on scene here. They say that they are taking the mural down, they will fold it up, and then prepare to have it reinstalled somewhere else. They don't know where it will be reinstalled just yet. I'm live in Providence, Nicole Mader, NBC 10 News.
1: And it's time for humanity to stand up in the info war and say, I don't know what's going to happen at the end of this, but you want to fight? 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

0: the shrinking summit. Melania stays home. Trump approval rating hits an all-time new low. The Democrats shouldn't get too excited. They're even lower than Trump. People are sick of the establishment, not just here, but all over the world. Trump's five-alarm economy. Those are some of the headlines at DrudgeReport.com. I played that Iranian Lego piece. They put them on every few days. And I'm not siding with the Iranians, but what they say in that report's true. Doesn't mean I support the regime or what they're up to, but they're telling the truth about us. And you have Irina Zaruska murdered brutally by a man who had been in jail over 40 times, 30-plus cases of assault, battery, attempted murder. And the judge owns the therapy house where he's been dozens of times, and she released him to go back to the therapy house and then get on a bus or a train and kill a lady. And, oh, we got all the George Floyd statues, all the rest of it. He said, I killed that white girl. But because people put up murals to draw attention to these activist judges, they're getting taken down all over the country. It's just beyond disgusting. I got that white girl. So, depending on the poll you look at, and some are scientific, some aren't. Rasmussen has been the best. He was on, 10 months ago, and the stuff started to slide when Trump kicked Elon out. Trump was at 56% then. Highest ever. Now he's at 31. It's a big deal. And Trump knows it. That's why he's got his surrogates, his head of counterterrorism. Oh, we're unpopular because of these lying Qatari agents. We'll just investigate them. And the Breitbart editor's like, oh, rubbing his hands together. Oh, if we were just off the air, you'd have an audience again. No, that's not how it works. Trump shrugs off rising inflation as war deepens economic spiral. He made new statements today. And you got Trump famously saying yesterday, are you worried about the U.S. economy? Not even a little bit. I don't think about Americans' financial situations. I don't think about Americans' financial situations. Here it is right here. You want to see the clip again? I love how I posted this yesterday on X. And about a third of the comments were, you frickin' Democrat traitor, piece of crap. You burn in hell, you garbage. I just posted what he said. I mean, I'm bad that I showed what he said. Reporter, to what extent are Americans' financial situations motivating you to make a deal? President Trump, not even a little bit. I don't think about Americans' financial situations. I mean, it is just, let's play that clip again, because there's such denial by some of the Trump supporters that they'll probably say it's a fake clip. No, it's not fake. We want Trump to stop committing political suicide and taking us with him. Doesn't that make sense? Here's Trump again. Here's the video.
1: To what extent are American financial situations motivating you to make a deal?
2: Not even a little bit. The only thing that matters when I'm talking about Iran, they can't have a nuclear weapon. I don't think about Americans' financial situation. I don't think about anybody. I think about one thing. We cannot let Iran have a nuclear weapon. That's all.
0: So, Trump's not worried about America's financial situation, Americans' financial situation. I mean, even if he believed that, why in the hell would he say that? There's no filter, folks. And it's good to have somebody that doesn't give an F if they work for us. But I'm not sure who he's working for now. And I don't think anybody's telling Trump what to do. I think he's out of control. And again, people say, Alex, we agree with you. Why do you keep talking to the minority of your listeners? Because I care about them. How am I bad or a Qatari agent to say Iran won't fall, Pentagon assessment, the strait will close, it will destroy our recovery, mass inflation, then we lose the midterms, the Democrats win, don't do it, Trump. And then I'm proven right 75 days later, and you got the head of counterterrorism, the czar, saying, oh, these people that criticize Trump and claim the Republicans, they're just terrorists. We're investigating them, which we know is already going on. And I saw comments on X. It wasn't a large portion of people, but it was, you know, 10%. Good, I hope they arrest you all. I see it everywhere. We're going to get you, Jones. You're going to prison. I thought I was on the Russian payroll all those years. Now I'm on the Qatari payroll, the Iranian payroll. Nope. I'm on the AlShowStore.com payroll with great supplements, great T-shirts, knives, you name it. Really cool stuff that works and is wonderful that I know you're going to, if you ever order it, you're going to want to get it again. It's all transparent, and I have to sit here while you have the Israel First Lobby and Salem Radio, owned and run by the Israeli military, and all of them openly being foreign agents, not even hiding it, while they accuse me of being a foreign agent. And Tucker, with zero evidence, ladies and gentlemen. Absolutely zero evidence. And I know for a fact I'm not some foreign agent. But boy, the real foreign agents, the globalists, advised Trump on how to destroy this recovery. And now, Atlantic Monthly has come out, which is the mouthpiece of the globalists, one of the most elite publications, owned by Steve Jobs' widow, the big Jeffrey Epstein Island alumni, and said, checkmate, Iran won, the American empire's done. I don't know if that's the case, but we keep going down this road, that's where we'll be. But I'm the traitor that predicted this and is trying to stop it, and now it's all happening. Where is the logic? And I know if we fail and the country goes into total depression, there's a world collapse, the people that were mad at me about this will still hate me, and they'll love Larry Fink, and they'll love John Podesta, and they'll love Mark Levin, because they told them what they wanted to hear. In a shocking article appearing in the pro-war Atlantic, arch neocon Robert Kagan has declared a U.S. defeat in the war on Iran. In a defeat more painful and thorough than the loss of Afghanistan, these are quotes, and even Vietnam, he argues, now with the loss comes the pain, economic, reputational, and more. The world has suddenly changed. And here's the neocon right here. Over at Shaw, please. There he is. He's so happy. So after advising all of this, oh, now Trump's bad under the bus. The neocon who helped sell America the Iraq war declared Iran has Trump in checkmate. Robert Kagan, co-founder, this is what Marianne Fall wrote, of the Project for the American Century and the intellectual architect of the modern American interventionism that Trump's following now, published Checkmate in Iran in Atlantic. His verdict, defeat in the present confrontation with Iran will be of an entirely different character. It can either be repaired or ignored. This is the same Kagan who championed the Iraq war, built the entire American project's overwhelming power doctrine, and spent 30 years arguing for muscular U.S. military abroad and the exact plan that Israel's following. Now he says the Strait of Hormuz will never be fully reopened, China and Russia will gain permanent leverage, and American credibility is gutted. When the architect publishes the obituary of his own doctrine, the era of unipolar American power is officially over. Trump could have had it all back, could have fixed it all. But nope. No, no, no, no, no, no. When Midnight Hammer happened, I said, watch, the Israelis will say they get all the uranium. This is just to loop Trump into total war. I was right. You were wrong. Not the general audience, but you know who you are. And I hope you feel good about yourselves right now. When the Democrats win the midterms, everything else happens. Little note to everybody. Don't do anything that Mark Levin says. That'll keep you in really, really good stead. Update. Iran says it's ready to repel new U.S. attack with peace talks stalled as Trump arrives in China. Taiwan anxiously eyes Trump's summit in China with $14 billion in U.S. arms sales up in the air. Trump traders, stock traders predict Trump will make major announcements during China trip. That's a safe bet. Melania Trump skips China visit as First Lady in a mysterious no-show on Air Force One. Then she already came out and said Epstein's real. There's a cover-up. Don't listen to anybody that's trying to cover it up. I think she might be breaking with him. How the Trump-Xi meeting became the shrinking summit. So that's where we are. And you you got Netanyahu saying, oh, we've lost the info war, but we really try to save lives. We don't commit genocide. And now the orders, because the military wouldn't follow the orders unless they got orders, have been released on national Israeli TV and newspapers in Hebrew, where they say, any man you see, anybody above 12, kill him. And we have all the countless footage of that happening. Well, that's a war crime. And what's that tell you about Netanyahu, that in his own country, he's got a 50% approval rating and the military is leaking this information? That's because even people that want a greater Israel can look out at the current operation and know it's going to blow up, it's going to fail. Israel is basically universally hated now around the world. And then the World Jewish Conference this week, and somebody goes, everyone hates us, what are we going to do? Let's spend billions more and censor them and slap them around. That'll make them shut up. Oh, yeah, that's going to work real good. But Israel knows they have the U.S. on their side. They have nuclear weapons. They're trying to get everybody cornered into this new global confrontation. It is beyond reckless. But that is the

0: $1 billion already spent. They said the World Jewish Conference did $600 million in the last couple of years. It's way more than that. They just earmarked another $760 million. And explain this. When you go around accusing people that aren't obsessed with Israel, don't hate Israel, but don't want to be in a new big war, you call us Nazis. A lot of people just go, well, okay, I'll be a Nazi. Well, that's not what I want people to do. I want people to just get informed about this and say no. And don't let any government, whether it's the EU or our government or the Israelis or the Chinese, which are power corrupts. Power tends to corrupt, to quote Lord Acton, absolute power corrupts absolutely. And so just don't get down the level of Netanyahu saying it's a race thing. He wants you to do that. So all the Jews that are only half awake, he can control them, manipulate them into continuing to go along with all this. Let's go to John Bowne's report. Here it is.
1: Usually what is best for America is also best for Israel and vice versa. But on occasions, for example, an American president must make a decision that does not, in effect, give the Israelis a blank check. And one example of that is a decision that I made. I decided early on in our administration that we were going to seek good relations with Egypt and others of Israel's neighbors. Many of my Israeli friends didn't like that because they wanted a special relationship with Israel and Israel only. But I have always said that Israel's interests are better served to have the United States a friend of Israel's neighbors and potential enemies than to leave a vacuum which the Soviet Union would fill.
0: Netanyahu, in power for 25 years off and on, and not looking too good, I would add, with his heart problems and prostate cancer and the rest of it, you're like, great, hope he dies. Israel's so radical now, the rest of the Likudnitz are even worse. He's a moderate.
2: Since October 7th, all Jewish organizations in the United States together have spent upwards of $600 million fighting this avalanche of anti-Semitism. I have one question. Has it helped? Has all this money stopped? Even slowed down the hatred against us? The answer is no.
3: You hear a text message. I'm a red-blooded Texan. I always supported Israel, but I can't stand what they're doing. I'm turning against Israel. And then you trace the address to some basement in Pakistan, you know. And that's something that has hurt us badly.
4: So that whole thing about bot farms did not air. Okay, the version that aired on TV included some of what we just played, but it was combined with a section from the very end of the interview, which focused on Israel's tactics to respond to the sentiment shift, not the shift itself.
0: Israel is besieged on the media front, on the propaganda front, and we're not done well with the propaganda war. No, we don't like foreign countries controlling us. We don't like paying for it. We don't like watching civilians murder. We don't like all over Israeli TV people bragging about murder and how funny it is and how kill the kids. People don't like this, and they don't like paying for it. Just like pro-life folks don't like paying for killing kids, okay? Netanyahu, that's why Israel isn't like, because of you.
5: Who attributes the reputational harm to Israel almost entirely to social media, which he calls the eighth front of the war.
3: Because it's this. Yeah, this is yours, right?
5: Mm-hmm.
3: You're not immune either, because you can penetrate this machine. You can penetrate this little instrument, and you can say about Major Garrett anything you want, and I can paint you as a monster. And if I say it often enough people will believe it.
5: Is it your belief, Mr. Prime Minister, that nothing that Israel has done, tactically or strategically, has made no mistakes, either in Gaza or the West Bank, that have in their own way contributed to this negative impression of Israel, whether it's on social media or someplace else?
3: No, of course. Look, it's war.
0: And we see the atrocities. So I guess it is true that social media, we're able to see this now. And blowing up the Christian churches and the desecrating whatever's left. I mean, it's out of control. And blowing up tens of thousands of homes and hundreds of churches in Lebanon and celebrating it. But now Netanyahu says to draw down to zero the American financial support. He said he wants military partnerships, okay? But here is Netanyahu on the war is over when he says,
5: is the war with Iran over? And if it isn't, who will decide when it is?
3: I think it accomplished a great deal, but it's not over because there's still nuclear material enriched uranium.

0: has to be taken out of Iran. There's still enrichment sites that have to be dismantled. There are still proxies that Iran supports. There are ballistic missiles that they still want to produce. Now, we've degraded a lot of it, but all of that is still there.
1: Not just saying the war ends when he says, not just saying, oh, people are mad because of social media. No, they're mad because they see what you're doing. They're mad because they see the atrocities. They see the Israelis beating up and killing Christians. They see the homes being blown up by the thousands every week in Lebanon. They see the Israeli ministers on TV bragging, we're going to kill the kids too. And next is Turkey. And we're going to get all of Lebanon and greater Israel and all the megalomania going on. And we control America. Ha, ha, ha. I mean, the only thing you don't have is flying monkeys and a witch flying around on a broom here with green smoke coming out the end. I mean, you couldn't act more villainous. That's why Israel has the lowest approval rating of any country in the world.
2: We'll be back with Massive News. Stay with us.
1: We have to get more people hired. We have to finish the new big studios. We have to have our legal defense and offense. And we have to move forward. So now is the time. Have we not delivered to you in the fight against tyranny? Have you not delivered supporting us as Symbiotic? A win-win situation. Like he says in Gladiator after he chops up, you know, the four guys just a few seconds. He says, are you not entertained? Are you not entertained? And I say, are you not empowered? Are the tyrants not scared? Are they not coming after me and my crew? You want somebody to fight? You want somebody to stand up for you? Well, then you got to back them. And those that have backed us, I salute you from the bottom of my heart. And those that have shared the articles and videos, that's great. But it's different classes of people. The people that tune in and get the knowledge, but are scared or lazy or whatever. Then there's people that at least share the articles and videos. And Paul Revere it. We appreciate you. Okay? So you got like copper. You know, on the bottom, at least you listen, but I hope people learn from this through osmosis or something. Then you got the silver folks that at least share the articles and videos to wake up other people. And then you got the gold standard, the people that do it all, and the people that get great products that are smart enough to say, wow, this guy really knows what he's talking about. I believe him. He'd only sell me something that works. And then they try it. We have a 90%+ reorder rate with supplements because I wouldn't sell you something that doesn't work. I'm not stupid. That's why I don't serve evil. I know the second, third, fourth order events of it will destroy me. Plus, I don't like it. I don't enjoy it. I feel good being truthful. I feel good being honest. I feel good stomping tyrants politically into the ground nonviolently, slashing their throats nonviolently, stabbing ice picks in their heads nonviolently, cutting their heads off nonviolently, ripping their entrails out politically nonviolently. I like just breaking their bones and grinding them down to make my bread. Fee-fi-fo-fum. I smell the blood of satanic globalist scum. Be they alive or be they dead, I'll grind their bones to make my bread. You want somebody to fight for you? Well, you better believe you got it. The real McCoy. The spirit of resistance and victory. And they know it, and it's why they fear it. And if you will simply join me and ask God for this spirit to lead, guide, and direct us, the spirit that overcomes, God doesn't give us over to a spirit of weakness and fear, but one is a roaring lion that conquers, that destroys tyrants, that overcometh. And when the enemy comes in like a flood, the spirit of the Lord lifts up a standard against it. And we are the crucible. We are the shield of the people. We are the standard. We have the spirit. We have the will. But we have to have no fear and commit to this fight. Give me your word of mouth. Give me your prayers to God for our providence and support, because if God be with us, who can stand against us? 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
1: 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We got a jam-packed final 27 minutes here before Harrison Smith takes over the war room, and he's loaded for bear. We have the CIA whistleblower. We already have the emails and documents that Fauci did gain a function. North Carolina moved it under Obama's orders to Wuhan. Then he spent a week at the CIA early on during the outbreak to cover it all up. That's come up. But now you have the actual whistleblower that witnessed it. This is powerful. Look at the new developments in China with Trump, J.D. Vance. He's made some major moves and more. But here's active CIA employee James Erdman testifies in the Senate that in August 2021, the intelligence community was prepared to determine the COVID-19 pandemic likely began as a leak from a Chinese lab. That's a cover story. But days later, that changed it. Fauci injected himself into the conversation to significantly influence them. He worked with the CIA to cover it up. Here's a clip.
5: Intelligence community leaders and senior analysts downplayed the possibility that the COVID pandemic originated as a result of a lab incident. Motives are difficult to define given the scope of the Diggs review. Intentional or not, the IC's actions resulted in a cover-up, wasted resources, and a failure to properly inform policymakers. Public health policy would have been very different.
1: There was a major
5: had the
1: scandal
5: American public
1: in 2015
5: been made aware
1: North Carolina
5: that
1: where they
5: a virus
1: made it
5: from a lab in China was going to serve as the foundation for an emergency use authorization mRNA products.
1: That's right.
5: Being mandated by the former administration. Dr. Fauci's role in the cover-up was intentional. Dr. Fauci influenced the analytical process and findings by leveraging his position to ensure the IC consulted with a conflicted list of curated subject matter experts.
1: He met for a week with the CIA,
5: public health officials, and scientists. This included some of the authors of the paper, The Proximal Origin of SARS-CoV-2, and other public health experts who have been in his orbit for the last 20-plus years. Some of the scientists were part of the Biological Sciences Experts Group, or the BSEG, an office of Director National Intelligence Advisory Body, whose members often receive considerable funding from NIAID and public health agencies.
1: Make no mistake, this is a big deal, but still it's a whitewash.
5: The BSEG scientists influenced National Laboratory WMD research, policy decisions, finished analysis, and other intelligence matters, creating misaligned incentives and conflicts of interest, as well as counterintelligence issues. Since 2006, the BSEG consulted part-time on biodefense issues for the IC, while conducting government-funded research and holding academia positions, as well as maintaining roles in public health institutions and serving as members in the National Academy of Science. They received funding from NIAID and other agencies for vaccine research, USAID's PREDICT project, the Cooperative Threat Reduction Program, and even worked with Chinese scientists on coronavirus and other pathogen studies pursuing vaccines.
1: Gain of function.
5: There was no oversight monitoring how this web of relationships influenced research, policy, and public health in any holistic way for over 20 years. In fact, several of the BSEG scientists helped Dr. Fauci rewrite definitions of gain of function in 2015 to lift a funding pause on dangerous research.
1: Yeah, let's be clear. When I say it's a whitewash,
5: participated in
1: it's still
5: planning
1: a lot of courage. This is all. This is true. He's just not saying everything.
5: Coronavirus pandemic tabletop exercise, curiously similar to events that played out during the COVID-19 pandemic.
1: Ooh, curiously. He's saying they did it on purpose. Wow.
5: And Dr. Fauci and individuals with IC ties like former DNI Avril Haines. The CIA and DNI analytic managers responsible for examining the origin of COVID made decisions inconsistent with the conclusions of subject matter experts and analytical tradecraft.
6: But your conclusion is that changing from the scientific consensus of it being from a lab to a neutral position by the CIA was significantly influenced by Anthony Fauci?
5: It was significantly influenced by Anthony Fauci's injecting himself into the IC. And to go to the second part of your question about what happened, particularly during the 90-day study, we have documentation that shows that as of August 12th, the CIA was considering calling this a lab leak, August 12th of 2021. And then that changed on August 17th of 2021.
6: Right.
5: And unfortunately, because the CIA would not provide us documentation that we asked for, we have no idea why that changed. And that's
6: And they weren't alone, because we know the FBI was coming to the same conclusion that it was lab leak, as well as the FBI.
1: But we know why. It was all over the newspapers. I had scientists on in 2015 that Obama in 2013 started a national initiative with the University of Texas, Chapel Hill, North Carolina, and a bunch of other universities to weaponize SARS-CoV and make it airborne. And then Fauci goes, Trump will be hit by a respiratory virus very soon. You just watch. And you just heard the CIA guy go, yeah, Event 201 was basically exactly the same. They ran 3 months before the attack. That way they get caught with the attack plan. They go, oh, it's just a drill. Here I am confronting Francis Collins, former NIH director, a few years ago.
7: We're good. 20-plus million people dead from those shots.
8: We just confronted the former head of the NIH, Francis Collins. He's one of the villains with Fauci and the entire Wuhan operation and the cover-up, the origin, and then the poison shot. Now, he's since backpedaled some, but that doesn't matter, ladies and gentlemen. He needs to be held responsible. So Fauci and Bill Gates are the very worst. He's down here part of the way, and he started to come public and admit that this was wrong, what they did. The lockdowns, the poison shots, all of it. And when I said to him, you're about to see it, 20-plus million dead, he nodded his head. So maybe he has a soul. Maybe he's going to go public. Good. Redeem yourself. Turn state's evidence, like Redfield and others have started to do, and come all the way out. Because the globalist operation for depopulation and what these shots do, turning off the immune system, is all public, and it's not going away. And it's destroying faith in the system and in the medical system, and it's going to bring the system down. So those of you in the system need to join with the people, and you need to come out for Nuremberg 2 and be witnesses against those that will be held responsible. And you know the punishment for crimes against humanity. You know what that is from Nuremberg with the Nazis. All right, here is this confrontation.
9: I was going to Detroit to be with J.D. Vance and others on this trip.
7: We're good. 20-plus million people dead from those shots. Well, Trish, come out about you and Fauci. How's it feel to kill more people than Hitler?
10: You're writing some folk songs about it?
11: Go ahead.
10: You're writing some folk songs?
7: You'll never get away with what you did, your bioweapon. You're in a lot of trouble. Nuremberg 2 is coming.
9: You get his face. All
7: right.
9: He's good. We'll be exposing that guy. All of them are going to prison, Nuremberg 2. They can run, but they can't hide. The truth will get them. Mass murderers.
12: How much, brother?
1: Now, the deadline ended on perjury of Congress yesterday, but there's no statute of limitations on mass murder, gain of function, any of it. And they've indicted Fauci's main advisor, as you know, a month ago. So that's your flashback there, ladies and gentlemen. Very, very important. And I told you the whistleblowers were coming out. You just saw that with the CIA today in Congress. We just aired it. Tomorrow's news today. That's why the Alex Jones Network is so important. 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Thank you so much. You're amazing. Myself and the crew, thank you from the bottom of our hearts. We are having such a huge effect. We are tomorrow's news today, but only because of your support. When you thank me for what I'm doing, I want to fight tyranny just like you. I just ask you to commit to this fight and stand right next to me and behind me and in front of me in this fight. 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Become a VIP. Take advantage of the sale before it ends tonight. The buy one, get one free on the Shilajit gummies and the bovine colostrum. All right. Now, Trump put J.D. Vance a few months ago in charge of this anti-corruption task force. And they're putting pressure on the states to have voter ID. If you think Minnesota's bad, California's even worse. J.D. Vance just announced the federal government is freezing $1.3 billion in Medicaid reimbursements for the state of California. American taxpayers are being defrauded because California isn't taking its program seriously. No, they do it on purpose. Another clip, J.D. Vance officially puts all 50 states on notice. Let's play those clips back to back, which just happened a few minutes ago.
11: Let me just give you a few concrete examples of what we're worried about, of what we're targeting, and also what we're going to do to solve some of these problems. So, first, we're announcing that the federal government is deferring $1.3 billion in Medicaid reimbursements from the state of California. And the simple reason is because the state of California has not taken fraud very seriously, and because of that, we see a lot of the consequences that I just referenced. And again, let me highlight the fact that this really is two separate victims. So there are California taxpayers and American taxpayers who are being defrauded because California isn't taking its program seriously. But also you have people who've been prescribed medications that they don't even need. Sometimes they've had drugs put into their bodies that they don't need because fraudsters have actually encouraged false prescriptions and false administration of medications. So think about this. You're just a person trying to go see a doctor. You assume that your doctor is doing the right thing, but these fraudulent healthcare providers are getting rich by giving people medications they don't even need. It's a defrauding of the American taxpayer, but it's a violation of the trust that should exist between every American and the people who prescribe the medications. That's one thing that we're targeting, and this is why we're taking this action, is because we want California to get serious about this fraud. What are we going to do to fix that? Today, we are sending across 50 Medicaid programs. We are sending letters that will require them to show that they are effectively and aggressively prosecuting Medicaid fraud in their states. And if they do not, If they do not aggressively prosecute Medicaid fraud, we are going to turn off the money that goes to these anti-fraud units. And I would say a couple things about this. You may think, obviously, this is a Republican administration. We're all proud Republicans up here. You may think that this is purely a red state or blue state issue. That's actually not true. We see Medicaid fraud issues in Ohio, the state that I used to represent in the Ohio in the United States Senate. We also see Medicaid issues, fraud issues in a state like Maryland, which is obviously a very blue state. But both Ohio and Maryland have worked with us to take this issue seriously. They've worked with the guys behind me. They've worked with our entire team to make sure that they take fraud seriously. Again, this does not have to be a red state or a blue state issue. This is just basic good government. However, states like California, states like Hawaii, states like New York have completely not taken the fraud issue seriously in the Medicaid program. And so for those states that refuse to get serious about fraud, we are going to turn off that anti-fraud money. And if we continue to find problems, we can turn off other resources within their state Medicaid programs as well. Our goal here is not to do that. We don't want to turn off any money. What we want to do is ensure that people are taking fraud seriously. We want to protect Medicaid. We want to protect Medicare. But we can't do that if the states that are administering those programs are allowing those programs to be fleeced by fraudsters. So,
1: and by the way, Trump, in his actions, has been protecting Medicare and Medicaid. But then on TV, I don't care about Medicare and Medicaid. I don't care about the average American's finances. Just suicidal political statements. Political suicide. Seppuku. Now, here's Alexander Soros, that now runs this Big Daddy's anti-American operation. They are one of the biggest funders, the Muslim groups, the anti-Israel groups, the groups that just obsess over this, all that. And you can be critical of Israel, but also not be for the Muslims either. So now he's like, oh, I'm going to spend $30 million to fight anti-Semitism. That means to get laws passed to ban the First Amendment using anti-Semitism as an excuse. They've always been anti-free speech. Here's this little rat.
13: Hi, I'm Alex Soros. As the son of a Holocaust survivor and a Jew, I am acutely aware
1: of the... His dad told 60 Minutes at NPR. I played the clips before. In fact, we're live now. We post this to X and Rumble. Put our 5-minute famous, you know, Ultimate Soros compilation in there, where he says, the best time of my life was hunting down Jews and rounding up for Nazis. Happy making. It was exhilarating. I don't apologize for it. I'd do it again. As the son of a Holocaust survivor, let's start over.
13: Hi, I'm Alex Soros.
14: Hi.
13: As the son of a Holocaust survivor and a Jew, I am acutely aware of the dangers of anti-Semitism. I'm also proudly married to a Muslim American. Discrimination and hate are an abstract concepts to me or my family, deeply personal, and have been persistent throughout our lives. Today, the Open Society Foundations are committing $30 million to organizations fighting anti-Semitism and anti-Muslim hate around the United States and across the world. At a moment like this, we need to stand together and act. This investment is about keeping people safe and pushing back against hate.
1: Well, absolutely incredible. Look, Jay Dyer, remember a week ago they released the first tranche of UFO files. Total crap, nothing burger. Now they released more yesterday. Nobody's even talking about it because it's just so lame. It's a big joke on everybody. But Jay Dyer's coming up on that subject and a bunch of others. Not because I'm lazy, he's a great talk show host, but because I'm going to go into the other studio here in the building, and I'm going to do an hour live with Russell Brand, and then the War Room comes up in about an hour and 8 minutes with Harrison Smith right out of these studios. You're the Paul Revere's. Be sure to share those live feeds at Real Alex Jones on X, at Rumble, rumble.com/ The Alex Jones Show Live. So critical. But yeah, we're going to add and post and post to X and Rumble the Holocaust survivor, George Soros. I mean, that is rich. It's like saying Hitler is a Holocaust survivor. Absolutely amazing. So here's a brief compilation of myself over the last few years predicting the Strait of Hormuz would get closed with the Iran war and what it would do derailing the Trump recovery. We're going to go to this report. We're going to end this hour. Then Jay Dyer is coming in here loaded for bear. You're the Paul Revere's right now. You decide how hard we fight. You're awake. Other people aren't fully awake. Take the live feed from Real Alex Jones on X, at AJN Live on X, at rumble.com/ The Alex Jones Show Live, and share it now. It's an existential threat. We're going to win this thing together, but it's up to you. God bless you all. Here's the report. We'll be right back. This will, in all the research and political studies, destroy Trump's base and will drive them away from him and will kill the economy and will put the establishment that wants forever wars in the driver's seat. Well, we're going to get a lot of Christian blood and other blood if this war goes to its possible Armageddon-level crisis. So Rabbi Shmoly is our guest at Rabbi Shmoly on X. I don't want them to block the Strait of Hormuz and have $130 barrel oil. That's going to sink the economy, bare minimum. Call it selfish, sure, but Israel's already taken out most of their stuff, so I don't see why this has to keep escalating. I do not support the mullahs and the things they've been doing. I do not support them killing people that peacefully protest, with, you know, hanging them from cranes. I did not support the Shah Savak before that. I know the history. I know the angles. I know the groups. I know what's happening. And, you know, we're told, oh, Netanyahu 7 days ago, we're taking out their nuclear sites. And then actually, we're not negotiating. We want regime change. Then I know the Iranians will block the Strait of Hormuz. They've already said it. They can do it very easily. It's on their border. They can sink their own ships into it. Oil goes up to 130, conservatively, maybe even higher. And then that doubles the price index and inflation, and then that triggers higher interest rates, and that derails Trump's entire recovery. And that's on the low end of problems. Then you've got this new Vietnam situation with Israel openly having plans to try to send commandos in, daringly, I mean, I'm not going to say it's not super daring, to go into the nuclear sites that are deep under the earth and try to take those out. And I actually have real politique. I study all the issues, and this is out of control, and it's too dangerous, and everybody's looking at it one-dimensionally. They're talking about $300 a barrel, $200 easily. What will that do?
14: Oh, devastating. I mean, when okay, the some of the initial estimates were like $130 a barrel, right? Well, it's $75 right now.
1: Well, if they so lost the Strait of Hormuz, they're saying $300.
14: Yeah, I mean, that's one of the devastating things. That would amplify everything by double. But if you go from 75 to 130, that's a 73% increase. If you go to 300, it's like, oh my word, we're talking well over 150% increase in the price of oil. What uses oil, Alex? What uses oil? Everything from manufacturing to plastics to everything uses oil. So when you consider that, that is massive inflation. You know, yesterday we're talking about the Strait of Hormuz, what this is going to do to oil, even the perception of conflict in Iran, right, is going to do what to oil? It's going to cause it to go up. So just this morning already, you know, as we're talking, oil is up 2.74% today. Yesterday it was like 75. Now it's $77.20. You know, Brent crude is up 2.66%. I mean, this is where oil starts to go up. I don't care what the other economists are saying. It's like, oh, Iran is a small producer or whatever. The Strait of Hormuz is a big deal because that is going to be the choke point of getting supply out to the rest of the world, right? But Iran is still one of the larger oil producers in OPEC. It's not like it's small potatoes. So for people to say that this doesn't matter, they're wrong, Alex. They're wrong because if using history as a precedent, you know, and if it serves as a guide, further destabilization in Iran could lead to significantly higher oil prices for a prolonged period of time. This has happened throughout history when these kind of things happen. So, and this is coming from one of the chief strategists at JP Morgan, right? And so supply losses coming from Iran are not just, that's not the full story here. Supply losses from the Strait of Hormuz are even bigger. Now, when you add to that a potential regime change in Iran, these are challenging factors to overcome quickly, further supporting elevated prices of oil. I mean, this is something that could

Matthew chapter 7 and John chapter 7. Matthew 7, John chapter 7. And in Matthew chapter 7, let's read the first five verses. Matthew 7, verse 1. Our Lord says, "Judge not, that you be not judged. For with what judgment you judge, you shall be judged, and with what measure you meet, it shall be measured to you again. And why beholdest thou the mote that is in thy brother's eye, but considerest not the beam that is in thine own eye? Or how wilt thou say to thy brother, Let me pull out the mote out of thine eye, and behold, a beam is in thine own eye? Thou hypocrite, first cast out the beam out of thine own eye, and then shalt thou see clearly to cast out the mote out of thy brother's eye." Now, if you would hold that passage and look in your Bibles to John chapter 7 and verse 24. John 7, verse 24. Here our Lord says this, "Judge not according to appearance, but judge righteous judgment." Now, I think that's very interesting that so many people today will come along and they'll say, in Matthew 7, verse 1, our Lord says, "Judge not that you be not judged." And they never read the context, and what they are implying is this, that we should never make any judgments about anyone or about anything. But if you will look at the context in Matthew chapter 7, what our Lord is forbidding you and I to do, number one, would be to judge a motive in verses 1 and 2, and then verses 3 through 5 to judge wickedly when we are as bad as or worse than the person that we're trying to judge. You see, in the Bible, and even in our own judicial system, we have what is known as the clean hands doctrine, which means if I'm going to accuse Chester of a crime, my hands must be clean of that crime myself. In other words, if I accuse him at the same time while I'm guilty of doing the same thing that he's doing, then I'm condemning myself as well. So we have what is known as the clean hands doctrine. Now, the Word of God is not forbidding us to judge all of the time. What our Lord is forbidding us to do is, number one, to judge motives. Now, let me just give you an illustration of that. Suppose Don came up to me and said, "Brother Weaver, I'd like to help you. I'd like to do this and do that." And then everything that Don did, instead of working for my good, worked for my evil. And then I looked at maybe Russ and I said, "That sorry, low-down Don, he planned that all along. He meant to ruin me." Well, what am I doing? I'm judging his motive. When in reality, he may have meant to help me and not to hurt me. In other words, we are not in control. God is in control. Things do not work out the way we always plan them or the way we intend them, and we can have the best intentions and things still turn out wrong. So we're not to judge a motive unless I go back to Don and say, "Don, did you mean to hurt me?" If he said, "Yes, I did," then I've got ground to say, "Well, that's wicked and that's wrong." But if he said, "No, I never intended to hurt you," then I have no grounds to condemn him because his intentions were right. The second thing God is condemning, like I pointed out earlier, is if you and I are sin-bound ourselves and we're condemning that in someone else. But let me tell you, you and I judge every day. If Tony tells me something, I judge whether he's telling me the truth or not. Now, I'm not going to stand here and say, "Well, Tony's lying." No, but when I hear something, I have to discern in my mind, does that even sound right? Is that in accord with the facts that I know? And if you do away with all judgment, you even do away with all jury trials. You do away with purchasing things because you make a judgment when you purchase something. Is it worth the money that I'm spending? Is it going to benefit me? Now, I want you to give you an illustration. I want you to turn in your Bibles to the book of Galatians chapter 2. In Galatians chapter 2, Paul jumps on Peter with both feet. And look what he says in Galatians chapter 2, beginning there with verse 11. He says, "But when Peter was come to Antioch, I withstood him to the face, because he was to be blamed." So Paul got right up in Peter's face
and says, you are wrong. For before that serpent came from James, he did eat with the Gentiles. But when they were come, he withdrew and separated himself, fearing them which were of the circumcision. And the other Jews that is dissembled or played the hypocrite likewise with him, inasmuch that Barnabas, who was one of Paul's partners, also was carried away with their dissimulation or with their hypocrisy. Watch. But when I saw that they walked not uprightly according to the truth of the gospel, I said unto Peter before them all, if thou being a Jew livest after the manner of Gentiles, and not as do the Jews, why compellest thou the Gentiles to live as do the Jews? And then he goes on. Now, here's my question. Was Paul judging Peter's motives? No. What was he judging? His actions. What he did. Now, what did our Lord say? Our Lord said, judge not according to appearance, but judge righteous judgments. Because things are not always as they appear. That means, in order to judge righteously, number one, we must have the facts. And number two, we must know what the Word of God teaches. There is no way in the world that we can exercise a righteous judgment without those two things. Now, I gave that as an introduction to begin the question this morning as to who actually started the war. Every school child has been taught that the South began the war of Northern aggression by firing on Fort Sumter. It is common knowledge that the South fired the first shot. But the question must be asked, why did the South fire that first shot? And were they forced to fire that first shot? Who actually started the war? Now, an interesting thing is this. You can read the history books, and you will always find that Southerners have been branded as fire eaters and fire breathers. In other words, Southerners are usually pictured as individuals who are always itching for a fight and ready for a fight. But you've got to ask yourself this question, who actually started that war? Let me ask another question, and I'll answer it today. Who actually believed that a little bloodletting was actually necessary? Most people, like Lincoln, tries to place the blame upon the South. Let me just go ahead and tell you before I go any further today that the message that I'm preaching today will not be finished until next week. Number one, there's too much material. But I want you to listen to what Abraham Lincoln said in his fourth annual message to Congress, December the 6th, 1864. Here's what he said, quote, in stating a simple condition of peace, I mean simply to say that the war will cease on the part of the government whenever it shall have ceased on the part of those who began it, end quote. What is Lincoln saying? Lincoln's saying, well, I'm ready to stop the war. And it will cease just as quickly as those who started it cease fighting. So what is Lincoln saying? Lincoln is saying that the South started the war. Most people, like Lincoln, have been convinced the South actually started the war. But the question is this. Does history reveal that to be a fact or a fiction? Hallam, in his Constitutional History, says this, quote, the aggressor in war is not the first that uses force, but the first who renders force necessary. Now listen to that. The aggressor in war is not the first who uses force, but the first who uses force necessary. Let me give you an illustration. Suppose I'm walking downtown and I walk around the corner and here a thief jumps out and threatens me with a knife and demands my money and tells me very quickly that he will either have my money or my life. And I pretend that I reach in my coat pocket for my wallet, but I pull out a 9mm pistol and shoot him and kill him. Now my question is this.
Was I the one that started that action? Did I initiate that? No. What did I do? I fired in self-defense and in the protection of my property. Had that man not jumped out and pulled a knife and threatened me, I'd have never shot him. He was the aggressor, not me. He was the one that rendered force necessary. So it is not necessarily who fires the first shot that is the aggressor, but the one who renders force necessary. Now let's begin by asking what was the attitude of the South. Now most of you know, at least I hope you know, that to begin with there were 6 southern states that seceded. Later on there were 11. And of course the first Confederate capital was at Montgomery, Alabama. Do you realize that the legislation of the Confederate Congress met, and part of their very first enactment on the 9th of February, 1861, made this law. Listen carefully. That all of the laws of the United States of America in force and in use in the Confederate States of America on the first day of November last, and not inconsistent with the Constitution of the Confederate States, be and the same are hereby continued in force until they are altered or repealed by Congress. Now, I don't have time to go into this today, but if you were to look at the Confederate Constitution and the United States Constitution, you're going to find that they're basically the same with several exceptions. And the very first act was this. We're not trying to overthrow the United States Constitution. We're saying that those laws that are not inconsistent with the Constitution that we have enacted are going to be enforced until they are altered or appealed by the Confederate Congress. Now, the Provisional Congress went ahead in the second section in the 6th article and ordained this. Listen carefully. The government hereby instituted, that is the Confederate government, the government hereby instituted shall take immediate steps for the settlement of all matters between the states forming it and their other late confederates of the United States in relation to the public property and the public debt at the time of their withdrawal from them. These states hereby declaring it to be their wish and earnest desire to adjust everything pertaining to the common property, common liabilities, and common obligations of that union upon the principles of right, justice, equity, and good faith. Now let me just stop and ask you a question. Was the South willing then to confiscate public property without remuneration? And the answer is no. No. What did the Confederate states say? Look, what we want to do is this. We want to appoint peace commissioners. And we're going to send them to Washington, D.C., and we're going to make sure that everything is done right. And everything is done in a just manner and in an equitable manner. In other words, the public forts that was upon Southern property, such as Pickens in Florida and Sumter in South Carolina, which, by the way, were on state property and had been built for the protection of those states, were still to be purchased from the United States and not stolen or confiscated by the southern states. So the Confederate states were even willing to pay their share of what they would call the public obligation or the public debt. They said when we withdrew, we were part of that union. Part of that public debt was ours. And we're willing to settle up and make it right. Now, does that sound to you like someone saying, hey, this is it, fellas. We're withdrawn. You do your thing, we do our thing. And if you don't like it, we'll fight. No, that's not it at all. So in accordance then with this law, on February the 15th, a resolution was passed, and here it is, that it is in the sense of this Congress that a commission of 3 persons be appointed by the President-elect, that would be by Jefferson Davis, as early as may be convenient after his inauguration, and sent to the government of the United States of America for the purpose of negotiating friendly relations between the government and the Confederate States of America and for the settlement of all questions of disagreements between the two governments upon principles of right, justice, and good faith. So the Confederate
Congress said, we're going to pass the law that everything's going to be done rightly. And we're going to appoint three commissioners, and these peace commissioners are going to travel to Washington, D.C., and they're going to settle everything peaceably upon rightness and justice and equity. Do you realize that during this time, some in the North even tried to stir up resentment against the South by saying what the South was going to do was to lock up the Mississippi River and not let any northern state use the Mississippi River? Well, to avoid that controversy, on the 25th of February, 1861, the Confederate Congress passed an act that declared and established the free navigation of the Mississippi River. And here's what the act said, quote, "The peaceable navigation of the Mississippi River is hereby declared free to the citizens of any of the states upon its borders," that would include northern states, "or upon the borders of its navigable tributaries. And its provisions secure that freedom for all ships, boats, or vessels with their cargoes without any duty or hindrance except light money, pilotage, or other like charges." In other words, if you came down to New Orleans and you used their port, well, you're going to have to pay some money. But other than that, you could travel up and down the Mississippi River as long as you wanted. Didn't matter if you were Norman. Didn't matter if you were Southern. See? So here the Southern states were saying, look, we're going to get rid of that rumor that we're not going to let the northern states use the Mississippi River. So on February the 5th, 1861, three men were appointed as peace commissioners to travel to Washington, D.C. They were Mr. A.B. Roman from Louisiana, Martin J. Crawford of Georgia, and John Forsyth of Alabama. These men were chosen and authorized and commissioned. Here's their commission. They were sent, quote, "in the name of the Confederate States to meet and confer with any person or persons duly authorized by the government of the United States, being furnished with like power and authority, and with him or them to agree, treat, consult, and negotiate concerning all matters in which the parties were both interested," end quote. So, those peace commissioners then had full authority to enter into treaties, to enter into settlements. Now, the question has got to be asked, what happened to these peace commissioners? Now, I'm going to come back to that just a little bit later. But let me go ahead and tell you, these peace commissioners were lied to. They were kept waiting. They were overall dealt with deceitfully, not only by President Buchanan, but also by President Lincoln, because they arrived in Washington 2 or 3 days before Buchanan's term ended. Now, there were rumblings of war in the air. And that rumbling was mainly in the North. The South did not want war. So Virginia, a Southern state, led the way in initiating what is known as a peace conference. Or if you look it up in the history books, it's called the Peace Congress. Now, this Congress was attended by 21 states. 14 of those states were northern, and 7 of them were southern, which meant you had 14 non-slavery states and 7 slavery states. None of the already 6 seceded southern states attended this conference, because Virginia had not yet seceded, and what Virginia was trying to do was act as a negotiator and get a compromise and bring those 6 states back into the Union. Now, the Congress began on the 4th day of February, and it ran until the 27th day of February, 1861. The Peace Congress was presided over by none the less personage as ex-President John Tyler. John Tyler, it might be said to his commendation, was ardent and arduous in doing everything he could to bring about a conciliation and peace between the North and the South. But I want you to see that while the South wanted peace, it was the North that wanted war. There were 2 senators from Michigan,
And of course, these two senators at first opposed any participation in the Peace Congress. Here is what one of them said. Here's the reason that he gave for not wanting to participate. He regarded the Peace Congress as, quote, a step toward obtaining that concession which the imperious slave power so insolently demands, end quote. Now, let's break that down for a moment. First of all, what he is saying is basically this. I object to the Peace Congress because it might actually work. We might end up with peace rather than war. But notice what he said. And I want you to note the language of detestation for the South in his words. He said, a step toward obtaining that concession which the imperious slave power. Imperious. You get the word imperious from imperial. Regal. Kingly authority. May I remind you, and I'm not going to take time to re-preach it, but may I remind you the third message that I brought in this series in dealing with the political and the economic differences between the North and the South, and I showed you historically where the South held a great deal of political power and clout. And the North wanted to break that power. And thus, here this Michigan senator is referring then to the South as the imperious slave power. And then he goes on to say this, that so insolently demands. Now let me ask you a question. Is it not

That's a desire to follow God's orderly way and to want peace. And so this Michigan senator says it is the imperious slave power insolently demanding that we get together for a peace congress. So, at first, these Michigan senators were saying, we don't have anything to do with it. But a little bit later, they changed their minds. But may I remind you, or tell you, that the change of mind was not for the good of the peace conference. In other words, if they attended, it was only going to be to thwart things and not to help things. I want you to listen to a letter written by Senator Chandler, who was one of the Michigan senators, to a northern governor. And this is representative of the attitude of the Republicans of that period. Here's the letter. Listen carefully. My dear governor, Governor Bingham and myself telegraphed you on Saturday at the request of Massachusetts and New York to send delegates to the Peace or the Compromise Congress. They admit that we were right. In other words, we shouldn't have attended at all. And that they were wrong. That no Republican states should have sent delegates. But they are here and cannot get away. Ohio, Indiana, and Rhode Island are caving in. That is, they're looking toward peace. Are caving in, and there is danger of Illinois. And now they beg us, for God's sake, to come to their rescue and save the Republican Party from rupture. In other words, if you don't do something, our Republican Party is going to be split. Some are going to want peace, and some are going to want war. Listen, I hope you will send stiff-backed men or none. This whole thing was gotten up against my judgment and advice and will end in thin smoke. Still, I hope as a matter of courtesy to some of our erring brethren that you will send the delegates. Truly your friend, Senator Chandler. P.S. Some of the manufacturing states think that a fight would be awful. Without a little bloodletting, this union will not, in my estimation, be worth a rush. End quote. So what's Senator Chandler saying? You send men, but you send stiff-backed men, men that will not compromise in any way whatsoever, men that will not allow the South to go in peace. You save the Republican Party from rupture, and if there's a little bloodletting, fine. Senator Chandler from Michigan. Thus, when a plan was finally agreed on by the peace conference, and even though that plan was less favorable to the South, it was soundly outvoted by the Republicans of that time. Even Mr. Crittenden, many of you who have studied history have heard about the Crittenden Compromise or Crittenden Resolutions, even Mr. Crittenden personally expressed his willingness to accept this plan as a substitute for his own, and even he urged its adoption. And yet still, it was outvoted by the radical Republicans. Now, there was in the Senate a senator from Oregon by the name of Joseph Lane. And on the 2nd of March, 1861, he was making a speech against Andrew Johnson's speech. Now let me tell you something about Joseph Lane. Joseph Lane was a member of the Democratic States Rights Party. He also ran for Vice President of the United States under the canvass of 1860. And so here he is now responding to a speech by Andrew Johnson. I hope you know who Andrew Johnson was. He was Lincoln's Vice President, who later became President after Lincoln was shot. And so here is Senator Lane's speech before Congress. Listen carefully. Mr. President, the senator from Tennessee complains of my remarks on his speech. He complains of the tone and temper of what I said. He complains that I replied at all as I was a northern senator. Mr. President, I'm a Senate citizen of this union and a senator of the United States. My residence is in the north, but I have never seen the day, and

I never shall, when I will refuse justice as readily to the South as to the North. I know nothing but my country, the whole country, the Constitution, and the equality of the states, the equal right of every man in the common territory of the whole country, and by that I shall stand. The senator complains that I replied at all, as I was a Northern senator and a Democrat, whom he had supported at the last election for a high office. Now, I was, as I stated at the time, surprised at the senator's speech, because I understood it to be for coercion, that is, war. For I understood it to be for coercion, as I think it was understood by almost everybody else, except we're now told by the senator himself. Now, I still think it amounted to a coercion speech, notwithstanding the soft and plausible phrases by which he described it, a speech for the execution of the laws and the protection of the federal property. Listen, sir, if there is, as I contend, the right of secession, then, whenever a state exercises that right, this government has no laws in that state to execute, nor has it any property in any such state that can be protected by the power of this government. In attempting, however, to substitute the smooth phrases, executing the laws and protecting public property for coercion, for civil war, we have an important concession, that is, that this government dare not go before the people with a plain avowal of its real purposes and of their consequences. No, sir. This policy is to inveigle the people of the North into civil war by masking the design in smooth and ambiguous terms, end quote. What did Senator Lane say? The North is trying to start a war. And what this government is doing is, it is deceiving the people of the North. Listen to what he says. When a state secedes, then the United States government has no laws to execute in it. It has no property to protect in it. Why? Because the property belongs to the state. Even Senator Lane saw through the charade of the radical Republicans. They wanted war, and they would not have it any other way. Someone has rightly said that war is the furtherance of political goals by other means. War is the furtherance of political goals by other means. Using war, referring to it as other means, is oftentimes a quicker way to accomplish political goals and to further an agenda. And I might add, if you are also an industrialist, it is a quick way to make $1 million. The reason war is so popular is there is money to be made in war. Now, let me just try to demonstrate to you the general tenor of the North. Let's go back to those peace commissioners sent by the Confederate government to Washington, D.C. These Confederate commissioners were sent there to work out an amiable, just, right, and equitable solution to all of the conflicts. Now, Mr. Martin Crawford of Georgia arrived in Washington, D.C. first. And he arrived there 2 or 3 days before President Buchanan's term expired. Mr. Crawford had received word from Senator Hunter of Virginia that President Buchanan would be delighted to receive Mr. Crawford and listen to his communications and then refer them on to the United States Senate. Now, let me tell you something about Mr. Crawford. Mr. Crawford was no political dummy. He was a judge of the Supreme Court of Georgia. He had also been in Congress prior to President Buchanan's term and even during President Buchanan's term. So here was a man that knew what was going on. Mr. Crawford carried with him this authorization from Jefferson Davis. Let me read it to you. To the President of the United States, Sir, being animated by an earnest desire to unite and bind together our respective countries by friendly ties, I've appointed Martin J. Crawford, one of our most esteemed and trustworthy citizens, as special commissioner of the Confederate States to the government of the United States,
and I now have the honor to introduce him to you and ask for him a reception and treatment corresponding to his station and to the purpose for which he is sent. Those purposes he will more particularly explain to you. Hoping that through his agency these may be accomplished, I avail myself of this occasion to offer to you the same assurance of my distinguished consideration, Jefferson Davis, Montgomery, Alabama, February 27, 1861. Now, what happened to Judge Crawford? What happened to the other commissioners? I want you to listen to Judge Crawford's report of his reception, or I might say his lack of reception in Washington, D.C. Remember now, President Buchanan had already said that he would receive him. President Buchanan had already said that he would communicate with the Senate concerning him. Finally, Judge Crawford has to say this, quote, "The feverish and emotional condition of affairs soon made the presence of the special commissioner at Washington known throughout the city. Congress was still, of course, in session. Senators and members of the House of Representatives, excepting those of the Confederate states who had withdrawn, were in their seats, and the manifestations of anxious care and gloomy forebodings were plainly to be seen on all sides. This was not confined to sections, but existed among the men of the North and West as well as those of the South." Now listen, Mr. Buchanan, the president, was in a state of most thorough alarm, not only for his home at Wheatland, but for his personal safety. Now, wait a minute. The president was in a state of most thorough alarm, not only for his home at Wheatland, but for his personal safety. Let me spell it out to you. President Buchanan was so scared and so gutless and so cowardly, he would not even receive the Confederate commissioner after he had given his word that he would. Nor would he give any of the communications to the Senate. Why? Here is why. This is made on the statement of President Buchanan himself. He refused with regard to the violence of Northern sentiment, then lately indicated that he thought it not impossible that his homeward route would be lighted by burning effigies of himself, and that on reaching his home, he would find it a heap of ashes. What's the President of the United States saying? I'm not going to fulfill my duties because I'm afraid that somebody's going to burn down my home. Where would the violence come from? Help me out. Not from the South, but from the North. He's saying, I'm afraid because of Northern sentiment. I'm concerned for my own life and my own home, and thus I'll have nothing to do with these peace commissioners. Now, a little bit later, John Forsyth of Alabama joined Judge Crawford, and they immediately sent a letter to William Seward, who was Secretary of State, and they were requesting a meeting with President Lincoln in order that they could resolve some of these conflicts. Their letter was written on March the 12th, 1861. Remember, they were in Washington. The letter was sent to William Seward, the Secretary of State. The peace commissioners did not get an answer to their letter for 27 days later, on April the 8th. Now, supposedly, an answer was filed with the State Department on March the 15th. But it was undated and unsigned. And, of course, the commissioners had no idea that a letter had been filed with the State Department. And even if they had known, there was no signature, there was no date, how would they know anything? So during this 27 days,
The peace commissioners are pushing William Seward to arrange a meeting with the President of the United States. Seward does not want to do that because of the Northern sentiment. And what he is saying is, I'm in a bind. Now, there were two United States Supreme Court justices, one by the name of Nelson from New York, and one by the name of Campbell from Alabama. Now, Justice Nelson had studied the existing laws as well as the Constitution, and his opinion was this: that coercion of the southern states could not be used without a clear violation of the existing laws of the land and of the Constitution of the United States. In fact, the Supreme Court had already ruled that Lincoln nor Congress had any right or any power to coerce a state. Judge Campbell agreed with this. Well, Judge Nelson, being a northerner, thought, since Judge Campbell, being a southerner, might be a kind of go-between, and between them could work something out between Seward and Lincoln and these peace commissioners. So it was Judge Nelson then that suggested that Judge Campbell, since he was a southerner, might be of service in working this interview out. So, let me read to you what Judge Campbell says. The result of the interview between these two distinguished gentlemen, we are informed, was another visit by both of them to the State Department for the purpose of urging Mr. Seward to reply to the commissioners and assure them of the desire of the United States government for a friendly adjustment. Mr. Seward seems to have objected to an immediate recognition of the commissioners on the ground that the state of public sentiment in the North would not sustain it. In connection with, listen carefully, in connection with the withdrawal of troops from Fort Sumter, which had been determined on. Now listen to what Seward said. The evacuation of Sumter is as much as the administration can bear. Now, we're going to evacuate Fort Sumter. See, that's what South Carolina was asking. Now, I'm going to get into this more next week. But all South Carolina said was, get your troops out of our state. Evacuate it. That's our property. That is our fort. Get your troops out. Judge Campbell adds, I concurred in the conclusion that the evacuation of Sumter involved responsibility and stated there could be not be too much caution in the adoption of measures so as not to shock or to irritate the public sentiment, and that the evacuation of Sumter was sufficient for the present in that direction. I stated that I would see the commissioners and would write to Mr. Davis to that effect. I asked him what I should say as to Sumter and to Pickens. Here is what Judge Campbell says. He authorized me to say that before the letter could reach him, that is Mr. Davis, President Davis, he would learn by telegraph that the order for the evacuation of Sumter had been made. Now, here's the Secretary of State saying, look, you can write Jefferson Davis if you would like to, but before the letter can ever reach him, he's going to receive a telegraph, and that telegraph is going to say, the order has been given for Fort Sumter to be evacuated. It was pretty sharp. Judge Crawford said this, I want Mr. Seward's pledge, and I want it reduced to writing. And I want Judge Nelson and Judge Campbell's personal assurance as to its accuracy and its genuineness. So it was reduced to writing. Now I want you to remember, Jefferson Davis was to receive a telegraph before a letter could ever reach him that Fort Sumter was to be evacuated. The written statement was exhibited to Judge Nelson before its delivery and approved by him, and the fact that the pledge had been given in the name and in behalf of William Seward was communicated to Mr. Seward the same evening by letter.
Now, what do we have? We have an oral communication, and we have a written communication to the three commissioners from the Confederate government that Fort Sumter would be evacuated shortly. And if they were to write Jefferson Davis before he could ever get a letter, a telegraph would be there that the fort had been evacuated. Now, may I remind you that this assurance was given upon the highest authority, that of the Secretary of State of the United States. However, and we're going to be picking up here next week, on April the 7th of 1861, a relief squadron ordered by Lincoln had left New York to go and to refurbish and refurnish Fort Sumter. When this was noised abroad, Judge Campbell, remember now, this is a Supreme Court justice. He's in the United States Supreme Court. Judge Campbell addressed a letter to Mr. Seward and asked if the assurances he had given were well or ill-founded. Here was the reply he received. Faith as to Sumter, fully kept, wait and see. This was after the fleet had been put to sea. And this was when Lincoln sent word to Governor Pickens of South Carolina that Fort Sumter would be enforced peaceably, if permitted, by force, if necessary. So these peace commissioners had been delayed and deceived. I want to read to you, in closing, the letter that the peace commissioners wrote to William Seward. You talk about saying it straight, here it is. They addressed Mr. Seward on the 9th of April, and they say this: Your government has not chosen to meet the undersigned in the conciliatory and peaceful spirit in which they are commissioned. Persistently wedded to those fatal theories of construction of the federal Constitution, always rejected by the statesmen of the South and adhered to by those of the administration school, until they have produced their natural and often predicted result of the destruction of the Union, under which we have continued to live happily and gloriously together, have the spirit of the ancestry who framed the common Constitution animated the hearts of all their sons, had you met these issues with frankness and manliness with which the undersigned were instructed to present them to you and treat them, the undersigned had not now had the melancholy duty to return home and tell their government and their countrymen that their earnest and ceaseless efforts in behalf of peace had been futile, and that the government of the United States meant to subjugate them by force of arms. Whatever may be the result, impartial history will record the innocence of the government of the Confederate States and place the responsibility of the blood and mourning that may ensue upon those who have denied the great fundamental doctrine of American liberty, that governments derive their just powers from the consent of the governed, and who have set naval and land armaments in motion to subject the people of one portion of the land to the will of another portion. Your refusal to entertain these overtures for a peaceful solution, the active naval and military preparations of this government, and a formal notice to the commanding general of the Confederate forces in the harbor of Charleston that the president intends to provision Fort Sumter by forcible means if necessary, are viewed by the undersigned and can only be received by the world as a declaration of war against the Confederate States. End quote. I'm going to show you next week that it was not merely a declaration of war. It was an act of war. Now, listen to what they said. Had you with frankness and manliness dealt with these issues, they could have been resolved.
the South was willing to have a peaceful solution. But the North was not. Now, I want you to listen to me. I'm not going to make my applications until next week. But I want you to remember, I've been teaching along the general theme where we are and how we got here. How did we get to such a state where our own government deceives its own people and seeks to subjugate and destroy its own people? How did we get here? It started in 1861. And I can show you in black and white the constitutional violations by Abraham Lincoln, not only upon the South, but upon the North. And why is it that we today are really deceived economically, politically, educationally? Because of the policy of deception that began in 1861. By the way, if I'm not badly mistaken, and I'm sure I'm not, executive orders began with Abraham Lincoln. No constitutional foundation. We got here. We're here today because of biblical and constitutional violations in the 1860s. Let's pray. Father, we ask today that you help us build us up in the most holy faith. Lord, help us to see that we are to judge righteous judgment. And that righteous judgment must be in light of your word and in light of facts, not in light of propaganda and myth. We ask you, Father, to give us holy boldness and a holy desire to serve Thee, to know the truth, to know where we are, that we might know how to get back to where we were and where we should be. In the name of Jesus Christ, we ask it. Amen.

You got the FBI, the FCC, the Federal Trade Commission Agency, and they all have one thing in common, that is they're federal. But here's one thing, if you haven't guessed, there ain't a thing federal about the Federal Express, and the only thing federal about the Reserve is that it's criminal!

discipline and growth. He had no hesitation when he gave his solemn oath. He gave a solemn oath.

patch, a distinctive shade of blue. 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

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I'm defending my country. 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Yes, my name is Michael New. On Tuesday morn, October 10th, inspect

0: men. 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
1: Because I could not speak, others spoke for me. Because I could not walk, I had no chance to flee that grasp of tyranny. Because I could not stand up for my right to life, I am a victim of those who say I have the right to die. I cannot cry out to those who would end my days and tell them I am still aware. I am still

people. I was planted right straight down on a piece of sanctified ground that was written about in my holy Bible. I was raised in the backwoods of Virginia. I took my first two steps and discovered Carolina. I was a natural freeborn child growing up.

0: dead hand. In every case through history, when genocide was planned, the firearms were gathered up and the opposition banned. The tyrants made distractions and the people looked away, and by the time they realized they couldn't get away, the smiling face on my TV says,
1: we should all join hands and help create this vision of New World Order plan.
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0: from my cold dead hand.
1: The song you are about to hear is true. Though some of the events described have not occurred in the life of the author, they have occurred in the lives of thousands of other revenue-oppressed Americans. The author disclaims any responsibility or liability for any loss incurred as a consequence of the use and the application of any of the following information, which is not provided for the purpose of rendering any legal advice or professional service. In other words, this song is totally frivolous and without merit.
2: Not. Last April, right around tax time, along with my 1040 form,

lean on. Yes, it's dangerous to be right when the government is wrong. Now the truth about the IRS code is that it's fraudulently misapplied, because the legal definition of taxpayer is exclusively derived. So all you agents of the evil IRS are in reality a bunch of thieves who are working for the foreign bankers to bring America to her knees.

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0: Boy, is the world a-changing. I don't know how much we're affecting it. We'd like to affect it a little bit more. Maybe there's somebody online today that wants to find their freedom that could accomplish that. We don't know until we plunge into the Here's Your Freedom show, or otherwise known as the Radio Ranch. Roger Sales, you're the Pied Piper of Freedom, Paul. I go around throwing freedom seeds all over the place, and we'll put a little agua on them if there's any left after all the data centers use theirs, and we'll see if they'll germinate. So here we go on the Thursday. Today's your double duty day, Paul. On the Thursday edition of said Radio Ranch, Roger Sales host here on the 14th. 14th. Spanish. 14th of May, middle of May. And here we go. May showers, April showers bring May flowers. It's pretty, just beautiful here this morning in Ecuador. We've had some lovely weather lately as we go to our traditional dry season or summer season. We hope we'll have it this year. But anyway, we'll get into these things. We'll explore them to the best of our knowledge and ability after, después, after Mr. Meaner gives credit to those who help us extend our reach so that we can all benefit.
1: Can do.
0: It would be a crime. It would be a shame. It would be criminal if we didn't do that. So please, Paul.
1: And if you need a dry season, we can send you all the dry season you could ever want with the drought that's shaping up in the continental United States. So we're watching that too. 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
1: 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For all things freedom, including the free conference call links, so you can join us live on the show. And that's all I've got this morning.
0: Well, I wonder if Paul's got a lot to talk about this afternoon in the events over there. I haven't been able to keep up with it as closely as I'd like, although it's somewhat distant. It wasn't 1,100 seats they lost. It was almost 1,500. The clamoring for Starmer to step down and his refusal that was going on yesterday. Of course, I don't know what's gone on today. I don't know if they discuss those sorts of things, political usually, over there on Paul's show because of the tenseness of the situation there.
1: Right.
0: Anyway, that's there. King Charlie, his daddy, King Charlie over there. He got up in front of everybody in the parliament yesterday. Says, "We're going to have digital identification for everybody." Yeah, and all of that claptrap. I've got something Paul is brewing. It's bubbling on the back burner there. We're going to talk about him and play. It's not very long. Here in a few minutes, you'll signal me. Will you signal me when it's completo?
1: Yes, okay. I can do that.
0: But I can say something that I just heard right before we went on the air. Now, somebody sent me an email this morning about this because I saw this in the title, but I just didn't have time this morning to look at it, so I didn't open it. But then I hear Tucker Carlson. I was listening to the drop he made yesterday, he mentioned this morning. You've been everywhere. You're like, I've been everywhere. The old trucker song, right?
1: Mm-hmm. Yeah.
0: You've been everywhere just about, right?
1: Just about.
0: Lake Tahoe particularly?
1: I have seen the entire continental United States one interstate at a time.
0: I see. Well, have you interstated by Lake Tahoe? I don't think they have interstates out there. But have you been by Reno, Nevada, Lake Tahoe, mm-hmm. Squaw Valley, all that stuff, right?
1: Yep, all that stuff.
0: Stunningly beautiful.
1: Oh, yeah.
0: I had some friends from college that bought a lot on there and ended up selling it to Paul Allen. You know who Paul Allen was. A Bill Gates sidekick from the start. He was the guy that wrote all the code. He's dead now with cancer. Owned the Seattle Seahawks and God knows, no telling what all. He's a pretty wealthy guy. I heard him say one time about his experience with Mr. Gates. They ended up not being very good friends. And he was working late at the office one night, and he came by, and Gates was in the office talking to somebody, and the door was ajar. So he sat there and listened, and they were trying to figure out how they were going to screw Paul Allen out of his 40% of Microsoft stock. And that's when he knew it was time to leave. Okay. So he had 40% of Microsoft at one time on his stock. That's high cotton, bud. High cotton. Anyway, Tahoe, beautiful place. I mean, it's just stunning, you know. They built an AI center out there. Do you know about this, Paul? Did you run off? Did you run off? Where there you go?
1: Okay, no.
0: Went down the wrong way.
1: Yeah, I'm here. Okay. What was your question again?
0: I'm sorry to interrupt you. I thought we were engaged in conversation here, but I know you got other things you're dealing with.
1: Well, yeah, especially queuing up that video you want to play.
0: Oh, okay, well, fantastic. Well, let me know. Because this one transition is going to lead to the other. I'm kind of stalling here because we're trying to get something done so I can play you this other thing. But I'm going to talk about this first. Somebody sent me an email this morning. Lake Tahoe, Squaw Valley, Reno, stunning area. If you've never been there, I mean, it is stunning, breathtaking, really. They got 50,000 houses around the lake, Paul. People that live there because it's so beautiful, expensive and all that. And they've told the residents of the 50,000 that they're good. The new data center, when it comes online next year, is going to use all the available electricity. And they've got till the end of next year to figure out some way to get electricity to their homes. Did you hear that, Paul? Oh, you're off doing that other thing. Okay. Yeah, well,
1: Okay. All right. So what you're talking about is the clip where the guy's driving the car and he's explaining what's going on, or was it after that?
0: Yeah, the guy in the car. And then the video runs long and he steps in and finishes it off. There's just that last little couple minutes in the show there. Good. I'm glad you got that done. Anyway, this sets that up. The owners of 50,000 owners of homes around this stunningly beautiful Lake Tahoe, that you had to have big money to live out there, get that land, build on it, and all that stuff. These ain't paupers. 50,000 of them were told yesterday that the upcoming data center is going to eat all of the juice, the electricity in the whole area, and that 50,000 homeowners have to find a source for electricity for their homes before the end of next year.
1: Well, I've been in that area. I've also been in another area that it was really difficult to get to, particularly with a big truck. Telluride, Colorado. Mm.
0: Heard of Telluride, that? Colorado. Oh yeah.
1: Yeah.
0: Down in the southern part of Colorado. Mm-hmm. In the middle of nowhere, shit. Colorado.
1: Yeah, no shit. I delivered the furniture for the Burger King that they built in Telluride, Colorado, right there on Main Street.
0: I'll be darned.
1: And not too far away from Tom Cruise's $5 million bunker inside the rock face.
0: Really? Well, I've got a burning question to ask you.
1: Okay.
0: Did you have it your way?
1: No, I didn't. They were building the Burger King. I was delivering the furniture for a brand new restaurant.
0: Okay. They didn't have the cook cooking up yet. Okay,
1: gotcha. No, they were working on the kitchen, but there wasn't anything hot yet. All right, okay. let's do that.
0: Okay.
1: Yeah, it's
0: what
1: queued up.
0: I laid out, and I was dragging my feet a little bit. I'm laid out because Paul told me it's going to take 20 minutes. It didn't. So anyway, I'm laying out this, the first story. 50,000 homeowners, and no telling how much those homes. One of them's Paul Allen's home from my friends that sold him a lot. It was a lakeside lot. Mm. All of those homes of whoever those individuals are that are very well healed that would live out there and build there, yeah, they're going to have to get a little solar. They're going to have to get their, they're going to have to figure out something because they ain't getting no more juice because the data center and AI take priority. Now, that's got to tip you off to something.
1: Exactly.
0: Doesn't that tip you? Isn't that like just pulling that little ace you got in your hand and like flipping it over to show them the edge of it? Isn't that like that?
1: Yeah, it's kind of like that, yeah.
0: Okay, so why? We've been asking this. I hear, why are they, what all this explosion? Why all this explosion of data centers all over the world all of a sudden? It wasn't that much a couple of months ago, and bam, all of a sudden it's everywhere, every day. 150 of them going up around Atlanta, Georgia.
1: Mm-hmm. Oh, yeah.
0: And we're putting them up like crazy, and China's hardly putting them up at all, I understand. Anyway, so have you all thought about, well, I don't know that we've discussed it in any great depth, but have you thought about what are they doing all this for? Where did this great push come from? It wasn't there 6 months ago. And by God, is everything and everything is oriented towards data centers now. Right? Why?
1: Uh-huh.
0: Why? Anybody in the audience got any ideas why? Nobody knows. I think Harrison stumbled. All right, hold it. Yes, somebody's wanting to say. Yes, sir. I ask a question. What are those all being built for?
2: They're built for the AI and our enslavement of the future through AI. AI is going to be so sophisticated and use much data. They have to have all these data centers to run the AI.
0: Well,
2: that's going to be our enslavement.
0: That's what, of course, that's pretty much the obvious one. Anybody else got a stab at this?
3: Well, through the enslavement, the big thing of it is the track and trace new digital monetary system.
0: Okay, that's part of it, I'm sure. Need a lot of computing power for all that.
3: And to control all the
0: But
3: robots.
0: What has really changed? What has really changed, Lisa, that has brought this out of nowhere almost all of a sudden to the center stage where we see it now? To the extent and the degree it's being messed with now. I think Harrison has the answer for us through this guy. And he doesn't let the guy, because he doesn't have time, get into it. But you're going to hear the guy set it up, and then Harrison finishes it off right at the end of yesterday's show. So let me just, remember when, Paul, do you remember back in the VHS days?
1: Mm-hmm.
0: Long, long ago, and you wanted to make a copy of a tape for somebody and give it to them? Remember when you made that copy, that the copy that you made was not the same as the one you took it from? It lost quality? Remember that?
1: Mm-hmm.
0: All right, I'm going to leave it right there. Play the tape.
4: Comes from them, they commit these crimes. Crimes and get away with them for some reason because they're rewiring
0: the world the car?
4: So that part ownership is ended and you will own nothing and you will be happy. Okay. That's actually what they're going for. And people don't understand what the end goal of this is. Here's the secret. Let's watch clip 26.
5: Okay, I want to talk about one of the biggest, actually the biggest discovery of all humankind is happening right now. And I don't think anybody is talking about it. I don't know why. So I want to talk about it in this video. It is bigger than the Industrial Revolution. It is bigger than the advent of the internet. It is bigger than Amazon. Is it bigger than Apple? It's bigger than the iPhone, Google, social media. It is bigger. It is bigger than AI. And it's happening right now. Nobody's talking about it. And it is, in actuality, the fountain of youth has been discovered. And I want to talk about it. So in 2016, a researcher, last name Yamanaka, I can't remember his first name, I believe it was 2016, discovered these proteins that essentially reverse the damage of DNA. And so I want to talk about a little bit of biochemistry for a second so you can understand exactly what's going on, and it's going to blow your mind how this is all put together. So basically, right, in every single one of our cells we have a copy of our DNA, and part of that DNA then codes for certain proteins in each cell. So like the eyeball cell codes for different proteins than the skin cells, then codes for different proteins in the hair, follicle cells, all that stuff. So, but during, when we live, right, we encounter lots of damage to our DNA. And so the DNA gets changed over time. It gets damaged. But we also, our bodies are pretty good at...
4: All right. So again, he goes on about this, but essentially he's explaining that aging in humans is the reality. What it actually functionally is the deconstruction of DNA over time as it replicates itself imperfectly. And they have found that they can actually put a chemical on a cell and then revert it to a stem cell. And then they found if they put less of that chemical, it still reverts, but not all the way back. And they have actually successfully reversed aging in things like mice and monkeys, to where old gray-haired, wrinkly monkeys, they lose the wrinkles, they lose the gray hair, and they de-age. Why is this not being reported? Because they don't want you to know about it until they get the control system in place. The people in power think that they are on the cusp of immortality, of anti-aging. They think they're going to live forever. So they are frantically building the data centers to be the infrastructure needed to control a population and live forever. They're setting up the permanent global government as we speak. And that's why they're so insistent and frantic and doing it so quickly, because they want to live forever and they don't want to wait to take the Fountain of Youth potion. That's what it's all about.
0: You know, over my years of doing this, I found that when I had a question about something and there was equivocation in my mind on what it was, and then out of nowhere comes the answer. And when the answer hits the process, everything settles. All the dust falls out. It just makes perfect sense. And I think that's what we just heard on the entire data center AI thing. Of course, it's got other uses they're going to use for it. But I think this may be a reason for the big push all of a sudden. Does it make sense to you, Paul?
1: Yeah.
3: Is this like that CRISPR?
0: Pardon, Lisa?
3: Is this like that CRISPR technology they were talking about a bit ago, where you can...
0: No, it's some kind of a substance that this Japanese researcher found back in around 2016 that reverts the DNA back to its... it can take it all the way back to a stem cell, evidently. But if you don't use as much of whatever this master chemical is, it'll just peel the years back.
6: Is that Masterpiece, Roger?
0: No, what's no, Masterpiece is, well, there is no product. He's just telling you what's behind the scenes. Hopefully, Robbie, there will be a product. I don't know. I don't know hell if I want to live in this damn world any longer than the Lord wants me here. But no, it's not out yet. There's no product. Nobody's talking about this. That's what that guy says. Nobody's talking about it. Well, now you understand why. They don't want you to know about this.
1: Because you, Roger, can damn sure know that if they come up with a product, they're not going to let the goyim have it.
0: You better have it. You go get your gold right now, because if you're going to buy something, you're going to need it.
7: Roger, what was that? I missed what
0: Hold on just a second. Let me deal with Robbie. Hold on, Merca. Do what, Robbie? Now, what was your follow-up?
6: I just wanted to say, Roger, there's so many wonderful, great things on the market now that we have.
0: I know. Not well, I don't disagree with that. You
6: not to mention
0: one.
6: The what's the iTero wand, Roger? I mean, there's many great things we have.
0: You didn't even mention the fact that Oh, hell, I lost my train of thought. Anyway, yeah, we got a lot of wonderful stuff. The zeolite, the masterpiece thing you just mentioned. I was talking to, well, our friend Annie, and it's the first time we've spoken in a month or so, our family member that went off on that cruise. Well, she's going to come back on the show and tell the whole story to the audience. They ended up not going on the cruise. It was a interesting situation. I'm not going to steal her thunder. But anyway, that's what I was mentioning to her, because she took the jab. Somebody she really was close to, not her husband, but influenced her to go take the jab. She was very hesitant, and she took it. And this masterpiece, the product that Robbie just mentioned, is a zeolite. I believe that's what they call it, isn't it? Zeolite? It's the reaction that produced when volcanic lava flowing out of a volcano hits seawater. It's the reaction. The zeolite is comes from that reaction. So what it does is you take 6 drops a day, morning and night, I guess, and it cleans out your whole system of spike protein, heavy metals, all kinds of stuff. It's supposed to be miraculous, and the very best one on the market is this one Robbie just mentioned. You probably have seen it, I guess. GT Report has had those folks on and talk about it. And then I heard it, they were on Alex a couple of days last week with it. Zeolite, if you've got those problems, heavy metals, or if you did somehow got enticed into taking that shot, you might want to look into zeolite. That's what Robbie was referring to. No, we don't know what it is. All we know, some Japanese researcher came up with it. They don't have a name for it. It's first I've heard of it this morning. Okay. All right. Now, after Robbie was Mirka. Oh, Mirka. Mirka.
7: I think you answered my question, Roger.
0: Did she answer it? Okay.
7: Yep.
0: All right. Who else had a question about that? Comment? Don't you think that explains what's going on? It does to me. It's like the element that comes into the quandary, and all of a sudden everything just settles down. And you kind of know that's the answer. And that's happened to me more than once. Okay. So these are two things I wanted to open up the show with, because I thought they're both pretty interesting and cutting edge. And I believe now we know why the explosion of data centers. One in Utah, 62 miles square. Oh, let me mention that again. 62 miles square. Yes, who was the female there?
6: Yes, I just wanted to add, you know, if you study the history of medicine in our country, it was based on naturopathy. It was based on osteopathy. The first antibiotic was colloidal silver. I understand that the first thing they did to people when they went into hospitals before Rockefeller took it over was they would do colonics or high enemas. Because the first thing to do is to clean out the toxins. So the key to a healthy life is cleaning out the toxins and taking proper nourishment, number one of which is minerals, which our food has long been completely lacking in. And so as far as I'm concerned, that's the secret and the key to longevity, is to keep the toxins flushed and the nutrition coming in. And it's just, well, that's, you know, all, that's all there is.
0: Let's talk a little bit of health for a second. Years ago, and I haven't had health insurance since the 80s. When it got up to about $350 a quarter for me, single guy, I said, I ain't dealing with that crap. So back that long ago with that decision, I started taking care of myself more, not drinking water with fluoride. There was a natural spring up by where I had some land north of Atlanta there in Pickens County in Jasper. And man, there'd be cars lined up at that spring. They were so popular that finally the city of Jasper put up a pipe and drove a PVC pipe in there, because there's so many people coming from so far away to get that water. Hey, people drive 30, 40 miles one way just to fill up a whole trunk full of containers with this water. And so I started driving up there. I had a little property up there and saw that and started taking advantage of it. So that's back when I switched away from all city water, was in the early 90s. But yeah, water's super important. And so as I was getting into this in the 80s, one thing I remember, Robbie, you know, they talk, you know, MSM, compound MSM. Well, that really is nothing but organic sulfur. Okay. And your body needs sulfur. There's a percentage of content in our bodies that are sulfur. And so here's a application of what we learn. Okay. So you hear people talking about organic sulfur.

0: I would think.
1: I don't know for sure. What I do know for sure is that
2: No. Let's stay on this. Just let me stay on this for a minute. Please don't drift off.
1: Okay.
2: I'm making a point. If it lets ingredients in, doesn't it also have to let toxins out? Wouldn't you think?
1: Sounds logical.
2: Okay, well, all disease starts at a cellular level, and most of it starts in the bowels. So just like you said, taking this little inexpensive, you mix it with something as bitter as hell, but organic sulfur helps your cells stay healthier because it allows the membrane to be more permeable and let toxins out of the cell, which is what causes disease. So that way, and I've never heard anybody else say that, I'm just telling you that that's what my thought process led to because I think differently than most people. And I turned that on to my old friend Harvey Wysong, and guess what? He's been taking organic sulfur ever since. Okay? So that's just little idea of what this can do for you and this type of knowledge and application. Now, you were wanting to go off a rabbit trail a second ago. Okay, now go.
0: Let me do one thing.
2: All right, hold on, Paul. Whoop. Paul's got to do something first. Technical takes priority. Yes, sir.
0: MSM, methyl sulfonyl methane, is a sulfur-containing compound widely used to support detoxification at the cellular level by improving permeability, allowing toxins to flush out and nutrients to enter. It boosts glutathione production, a master antioxidant, and helps reduce inflammation, supporting joint, skin, and hair health. Thank you.
2: There you go. And it does. And man, it'll make gals, it'll make your hair grow like crazy and your fingernails grow and be super strong. Okay. MSM. It's cheap. It's cheap. I used to buy it by the pound. It was only about $10 or $15 a pound.
1: It's more than that now.
2: So that's a tip for you. Oh, everything's more than that and fixing to get more than that.
1: Well, so who else has some mineral?
2: It is on the elemental table. Yeah.
1: Yeah. So like I said, there are minerals that not only nourish but detoxify. But I wanted to add, as I said, the early hospitals, they would do a colonic, and now you're lucky if you can even get a enema. In a hospital. The other thing I heard on the Power Hour many, many years ago is that the first thing they used to do if they picked you up in an ambulance is put you on IVs because a 90%+ of situations that lead people to the emergency room is due to nothing more than dehydration.
2: That's exactly correct.
1: And what they do they don't do that now. Not only do they not do the hydration, but they give you drugs because they don't want you to be okay. But 90% of what's going into the hospital is from dehydration.
2: That's very true. You know, I mean, I'm sitting here because I love water. I think that's one of the reasons I'm pretty healthy at my age. I've always loved water. I just like the taste of it, you know, different waters have kind of different tastes, and just good, clean, fresh water is just so refreshing to me. And I have met people that just will not drink water. They'll go drink a Coke before they'll drink water. Now, I've mentioned this before. I heard someone say this years ago. You know that little 8-ounce Coke bottle, Robbie, right? Little old lake, yeah, the one we all grew up with sugar in it. Well, now they use other stuff. But that 8-ounce Coke bottle, when you drink one of those, one, do you know how many of those same bottles of water it takes just to equalize the acidity? Do you have any idea, Robbie? Robbie goes away, and then she comes back. If you drink one 8-ounce Coke bottle of that old 8-ounce Coke, used to be sugar, now it's cane syrup or corn syrup or some crap.
0: High fructose corn syrup.
2: How many of those same bottles of water do you have to drink to equal out that 8-ounce?

0: 8 ounce bottle of Coke you just drank.
1: I believe that's it's 8.
2: Probably a dozen. Probably a dozen.
3: I think it's like 50. 8, Paul?
0: 32.
1: I think it's 8. 32?
0: 32 bottles of water to equal out that phosphoric acid you just drank. So the next time you reach for that Coke with that hamburger, just think about that, okay? I swear to you, I don't believe a soft drink. Maybe accidentally I drank one, a sip sometime. I don't believe I've had a soft drink cross my lips in 40 years or more. I just stopped years ago. I said, that cannot be good for you. And when I went through this metamorphosis in the 80s and stopped carrying health insurance and started having to take care of that myself, I look out for my own health. And I dare say, not only I got my mother's physiology, which is real good. She almost lived to 96. She was 2 weeks away. And I've got her physiology without a doubt, but I've really taken care of myself because she didn't stop drinking Coke. She didn't, you know, all that stuff all those years. She did stop smoking years ago. That's good. But anyway, self-health protection. I take care of it myself, you know. And I've come out on the other side pretty good. I guarantee you there's a lot of men that are 50 years old that aren't in as good a shape as I am. So, you know, hopefully our Jews and Jewesses that are listening, our 8,200 and all, oh, you got a lot of years of me left. Just be ready for it, okay? Because I ain't letting you go. I'm going to grab your little public hairs and lift you off the ground and shake you vigorously just as often as I can because you're slaving pieces of crap. You've been a curse to the human race for thousands of years. People all the way back thousands of years have told you what a curse you are, and look at you now. So that's it. You got a lot of meat left to deal with, folks. So. Anyway, well, where else can we go this morning? I've taken up a good part of the show here on what I thought was pretty important and interesting things. Why are all these data centers going up? Well, they found the Fountain of Youth. They found some chemical that goes back. Remember earlier I asked you, Paul, when you made a copy of a VHS that lost quality on the copy you made. Well, evidently that's somewhat like DNA. When it copies and copies and copies, it not only probably loses a little bit of effect, but things break in the process. And this stuff evidently goes back and repairs the damage. And then depending on how much you get, it will roll back your age. That's what we know at this point, supposedly, from these two gentlemen we just heard. So I thought that was fabulously interesting. All right. Now, there's a couple people want to say something. Joe?
4: Yeah. I may be pretty dense this morning, but I haven't made the connection between the longevity a reconstruction of the body and the data center. What's going to happen?
0: Because that's why you hadn't heard about this. They're keeping it secret because they want to live forever, and all this is going to control the ones of us that do live that don't get it.
4: Well, I can understand that, but I still don't make the connection to what it does to the data center. Or the data center.
0: Well, it's the data centers is going to be used to run all everything.
4: Okay.
0: They'll all be robots. All the manufacturing is pretty much going to be robots. All these people are going to lose their jobs. And this evidently, at least I can see it, would fit in perfectly with why this explosion all of a sudden on us.
4: You've heard of Erin Brockovich.
0: Yes.
4: I come across a deal this morning regarding her take and chasing the data center deal.
0: Yeah.
4: And I will forward that to Lisa if she wants to put it in the chat. It's a very interesting website, and you can track where the data centers are proposed, the ones that are built, yada, yada, yada. It's Might be worth a look if you're interested. Okay. I'll send it to Lacey.
0: Thank you.
3: Jared, you sent that to me email, and that wouldn't open for me. I couldn't get it to work, and I tried different ways. So
1: okay. Forward
3: maybe
1: it to
3: try
1: me.
3: To send it to Paul, and maybe Paul can figure it out.
4: Do you want an email or phone call?
1: Yeah, email, if you okay. can.
4: I will here just within a minute or so.
0: Okay. Righty, and I think Joan. Okay, you finished, Paul? No?
1: No. Kalispell, Montana, your mic is open, and you're making noise.
0: Is that?
1: Do you have something to say? Or
0: is that our buddy Mammon? Mammon, are you up there repairing a log home with the mic open?
5: I keep turning it off and on and trying to get in there, and I guess I left it on.
0: All right, well, since you're working and trying to earn a living, you come on with what you want, what you got to add right now while the mic's open and you're on it.
5: Oh, thank you. I was actually doing some things so I could get to work, but you guys are just this is so interesting. My comment was just about food. I just noticed you know, they keep saying, oh, eggs are bad for you. Don't eat eggs. And it's,
0: no.
5: And I'm like, well, did you test the good eggs from a farm, or are you testing the crap that comes from a commercial? And then they say, salt's bad for you. Don't eat salt. And it's like, well, are you testing real salt from a mine with all the, or from the sea, or from the Himalayas, or are you just...
0: You're a pretty sharp guy. You know the answers to those questions.
5: Well, I know. I just wanted to throw those things out there like everybody else. I'll just turn off my mic and I'll listen.
0: Okay. Well, go get your preparatory stuff going. Oh, yeah. Well, anything that's, well, what about the food pyramid? We've had that food pyramid since I was a kid, and a couple of years ago, oh, sorry, it's inverse. Well, yeah, coffee's bad for you. Salt's bad for you. How about butter? Butter's bad for you. All that crap. No, just whatever they say, generally, I think the rule of thumb is go at 180 degrees in the opposite direction. You're going to find your answer. That's my suggestion. Joan.
6: Seems like they just need one data center to make their fountain of youth.
0: Well, they certainly, I don't think they agree with you. It's probably got more applications, Joan. They want this AI to basically run the whole world and everything in it. Now, here's the problem. They're teaching this thing to think like humans. Do you want to take the risk that this stuff isn't going to turn on all of us? It already has in the early stages. They get two AIs next to each other, and they write their own code and communicate with each other, and the programmers can't understand it. Do you know that, Joan?
6: Joan, okay.
0: Did you know that? That they've already written their own code and their own communication, and programmers cannot understand it, and the only way they can stop it is to go unplug it. Remember 2001, A Space Odyssey? Oh, Dave, don't unplug me, Dave. Remember that?
6: Yeah.
0: Well, that's what this is. They found when people, programmers, were writing on the AI, and they're saying they're going to put a new version and install it the next day, and the current version goes and does stuff to try and prevent them from updating it. The AI does that already. So you want a whole world run by these things that can literally think like a human and turn on everybody, even its programmers and its builders. Well, these are the things you know, you at least got to think about.
2: Roger.
0: Or they do. Yes, Robbie.
2: I keep remembering one of Trump's big campaign promises. What's the main thing we're going to do for everybody?
0: Well, the Golden Dome.
2: Three things he said was jobs, jobs, and more jobs.
0: Well, there aren't going to be any jobs at these things. You could get that whole 62-mile square center, and they probably don't employ more than 20 people. 50 at the max. That's not much for 62 miles of dirt. So anyway, well, who else has got something to add here? Let's get the conversation going and flowing here at the old Redidio Ranch. Take the heat off, Raj.
1: It's not 60.
0: All right, just a second. Let Paul get out his first. I'm going to turn to you. Yeah, Paul, again?
1: It is not 62 miles of dirt. It's 62 by 62 miles. That is literally millions of acres.
0: That's a lot of land, folks. Even millions out of in Utah. Acres. And it's somewhat, I think it's somewhat adjacent to Salt Lake. Now, who was the fellow there that was trying to say Manna. Something? Manna. Okay, there's how you doing, man?
5: Yep. I'm doing great. I'm all over this health stuff and feeling a lot better. I was listening to Etta Volk, and she brought up Cortical Labs and how they're using neurons and have a living, thinking artificial brain that can play Pong and Doom, and they feed it and give it rewards or reward by I think it feeds it reward by information and punishes it with white noise, and there it basically seems like an ability for them to do all this data center stuff without the cooling and heating and the metals and everything. They're just going to use organic material. So it's kind of frustrating and infuriating that they can present those kind of things to us, yet they still want to build all this infrastructure. So I'm not completely sure that they even really need the data centers for what they say and what we're kind of talking about them.
0: I'm sure we weren't getting those. They don't say. When they ask, you heard anybody kind of say, well, this is why we're building them. I hadn't heard anybody say that. And when you ask them what they're for, they kind of deflect and defer. So they've been very elusive about it, and that's why this, what we played this morning, at least struck me the way it did, because I've really had a big curious about what's going on here. And don't forget now, this is where all the billionaires are pouring this money into, although I think I heard this morning it's coming from inner government. A lot of it's coming from government, but you can imagine that Zuckerberg and Ellison and all the other big gazillionaires are trying to pile into this too. But on the other hand, man, we're already seeing the downside of it. It hadn't been talked about very much. Mentioned about a week or 10 days ago, ChatGPT, one of the first ones that came out, they had to shut down part of their operation because the expenses are so high and the public isn't using it. So they're building all this building into an anticipation of robots and getting rid of middle management and a lot of that stuff. There's a bunch of jobs coming open. They're firing 43,000 or something at Facebook or IBM or something. They fired 43,000 American workers at IBM, making over 100,000 a year, so they could hire 120,000 Indians and pay them 22,000 a year.
5: It's we're living in the 60s right now. It seems like I keep finding, dragonflies, mechanical dragonfly. And this guy's, we built that in 1963. And they're just now kind of talking about building all these pollinating bees that are artificial. You guys had that in the 60s. Another thing I just want to throw out, connected with data centers and this Cortical Labs, is years ago, I don't even count how many, probably like 10 years ago, I was reading about how they were switching off of silicon chips, and they were using DNA instead of 0-1. They were using the four-part adenosine thyrosine and I can't remember the other two DNAs to do the same thing and write data, and it's infinitely smaller chip size, and I haven't heard a thing about it since then. You know, we don't have a computer that works that way, and it was years ago I hear about this stuff.
0: Well, it might be part of some of the new generation that they're putting some of this new computing. I don't know, man. I don't know too much about that. But we live in a hell of a time, man, with some of these advances, if you want to call them that, that we're seeing. I mean, even 30, 40 years ago, people could look into the future and say, well, that's what will be going on. Everybody will walk around, man, with this little thing you can put in your hand where you can communicate, get any information you want, and talk to anybody in the world, no matter where you are, except unless you don't have any reception, of course. So that was a dream all those years ago. Did you remember hearing about the kid that worked for Apple that was when they were developing the iPhone, and him and some of his team or whoever, they were out for dinner one night, and the guy left the experimental one on the table. They left it on the table of the restaurant, and they got out a ways, and he remembered it and went screaming back and got it, fortunately. Can you imagine if that would have leaked out?
5: I've heard, I can't remember who it was. There was a guy who had a show forever ago, and he talked about nutraceuticals, and he kind of had that. I wonder if it's the same story. It wasn't Jack Blood. I'm trying to think who the other guy was. But, yeah, he said that he's like, I saw a laptop like that in the, like, yeah.
0: 60s or 70s, probably.
5: Yeah, pretty amazing. What are you saying?
0: Pretty amazing. So how you doing? You coming along all right out there, Manna, in Montana, in Flathead County?
5: Oh, yeah. I was kind of getting worried about the weather and getting kind of heated up. I always wonder if they're going to try and burn us out up here, but we just got a dump of rain. It was just raining and windy, and so everything's all lush and green again.
0: Okay.
5: It's a nice feeling. So,
0: okay.
5: And thank you for presenting that info that you had with that video.
0: Were you aware of that zeolite masterpiece? I'm sure you are if you're up on top of hell.
5: I wasn't aware of a masterpiece, but yeah, definitely.
0: I've
5: had some zeolite when taking it a long time ago. I might have to reapproach that.
0: It evidently is head and shoulders above any of the other ones out there. At least I'm just repeating what I heard. So go and, of course, look at it on your own. Let's see. Cool. This is what I wanted you to do for me out there, would you? Would you keep an eye open for Gary and Gina? As usually, Gary will come on the show, and we hadn't heard from him in weeks. So if you run into them, please send up a smoke signal for us, would you?
5: I was actually kind of in a roundabout way trying to do that. Maybe I made a friend from the class, and he lives out kind of in Gary's area, and I was going to go get some guinea hens, and I was going to try and, which happened to be out there, and we were going to meet up, and I was top of my list was going to be like, how's Gary? So
0: okay, well, I'll if let you, you know. Find out. Well, let us know, because he's been around for a long time. We hadn't heard him inject himself into the conversation, which he usually does. So maybe he's working on the backside of the mountain or what. Don't know. But anyway, if you would, and let us know if you find out anything, I'd appreciate it. Gary's pretty dear to us. You know? He's been around here for a long time. Okay, anything else, Manna, on your plate?
5: I'm here, so.
0: Okay, well, we sure appreciate his efforts. And yours and everybody else's. So
5: right back at thanks. You.
0: Okay, thank you, man. Feel free to hope you're listening all as much as you can. Well, there's somebody I think is Gregory. Is that Gregory?
7: Yes, sir, it is. Back to the zeolite. I was turned on to that many, many moons ago at the Useless Eater meeting that we used to have up in Sparks, Nevada, right next door to Reno, where I used to live. And they were selling this liquid form for like $40 for a couple of ounces of it. Well, the genius, the geniuses there, they figured out what it was, and you can buy, I think it's like 30, 40 pounds of horse stall refreshener. It's PDZ, and it's the actual zeolite. It, you know, comes out of the ground that the volcano was made with the with the ocean, right? And I just got through eating some. I just put a couple of teaspoons in my mouth and let it dissolve and or go down into my gut. And I've been doing it for years, and it really works. It's I use it for the tortoise because we got this tortoise living in a. In a van, and he makes a mess, and sprinkle that down for him. So it you know, absorbs all the stinkies and everything else. Really? They use it for horses because horses have got very sensitive stomachs, and they can't have anything, bad. And another thing about horses is, that's why I get my ivermectin for horses. It's got to be even purer than people ivermectin. And then I heard something the other day.
0: All right, when he's finished, hold on. Go ahead, Gregor. I want to ask you about
7: something the other day. I've been practicing. It was about cats and how they purr to heal themselves.
0: Yeah, listen up, Paul.
7: Telling you to hum, 5 minutes in the morning and 5 minutes in the evening, and hum, purr, like a, that might have something to do with good or health. Anyways, that's all I got. Thanks.
0: What about those kind of woke guys and girls that dress themselves up as cats and like go to school and stuff? Does that purring thing help for them?
7: I don't know. I don't know if they purr or not. Maybe the.
0: All right. I'm kidding. Okay, let me go. I think it's our friend Sketch that's trying to get in. Would I be correct?
1: Well, I was trying to get in.
8: Yes.
0: All right. Well, hold on, Paul and the kitty. Paul and the kitty come first. Paul, did you know about
1: how
0: you
1: can
0: walk around purring? Did you know you can walk around purring and it will help your kitty?
1: I don't experiment with frequencies. I'm into full scale research. I actually have audio files that incorporate Rife frequencies. I do that. But my question for Gregory is, you've got a tortoise living in a van. My question is that a van down by the river?
7: Well, it was closer to the creek. But
1: I have it's a van by a creek, not a van down by the river.
0: It's not a tortoise like we've got out in the Galapagos, is it? I trust.
7: It's a African sulcata tortoise.
0: Go ahead.
7: They're one of the quickest. They claim to be the fastest kind of tortoises running around. And when I got him, he could crawl through a chain link fence. And now he's. Last time I measured him, weight wise, was 5 years ago. He was over 100 pounds. Yeah.
0: Wow.
7: When he breaks out, I've got to check his boundaries too and expand them. But yeah, he's a funny old tort. That's about cool. 27 years old now.
0: Yeah, they live a long time. It's interesting. I'll get you a second, Sketch. While you're talking about this, the image is fresh in my mind of one Mr. it starts with a W. Now I can't think of his first name. Rothschild. Quite interesting. I was going to go into this on the program at some time. Maybe I'll come back to it. But I was going to say, have any of you ever seen the picture? He was a very stout guy, quite heavy. And sitting on the back of one of those tortoises from the Galapagos, big ones. And he had a long piece of bamboo with a piece of lettuce tied to it. And he would hold that in front of that tortoise, and he was sitting on it. So he had the tortoise carry him around, and after that, chasing after that piece of lettuce that he controlled. Sounds like the Rothschilds, doesn't it? I'm going to get into that more in the future here, because there's some things I want to talk about it, but I don't want to delay Sketch anymore, or he's going to get all aggravated and stuff and get his panties in a wad. Sketch, what did you have, buddy?
8: Well, just a minute. I'm getting my panties untangled.
0: Yeah, get them unwadded for us, would you?
8: Yeah. Okay.
0: That's quite a mental picture, isn't it?
8: Yeah. I might have found what they were talking about. I put it in the chat. I also put in the chat a study on zeolites. Zeolites are very interesting. Paul might know more than I do, but zeolites are these little crystals that encapsulate toxins, basically, and they're like cages. You can check in, but you can't check out, and the zeolites are pissed out, and that's how you eliminate the toxins. But I think that's how it works. But the Japanese scientists developed something called IU1, which is basically, because our cells lose the ability to manage waste and repair damage over time, AU1 boosts the natural protein quality control systems that handle these vital tasks. So I put that in the chat, and it basically slows the biological clock.
0: Is it available to the public right now? Does that article say anything about it?
8: IU1, I don't know. I just came across it just now, so I.
0: All right. Well, listen, some of you researchers might want to stay on the trail of this. If it's available, we'll talk to see if we can get some of it, I guess. With this life extension thing, and the theory has been, may still be, about telomeres. Have you heard of those, Sketch, telomeres?
8: I have, but I do not know what they are.
0: Well, it's the telomeres are the DNA, or what the DNA sits on. This telomere is the DNA strand, and it keeps shortening. And what people have been trying to do is to find something that will delay or stop that decay, or else be able to reverse it and grow it. It sounds like this thing might be something similar to that, but that's been around for a number of years. Telomeres, there are different products that are out there supposedly that help you at least keep the ones you got, keep it from decaying away. Telomeres. So that's been in this area too. I know about. I don't know a lot about it, just a little bit about what I've told you.
8: Okay. Well, I did take zeolites back in 26 years ago when I was having back problems. I was lashing out trying to do anything to help myself, and it's an interesting product, and I didn't feel anything different, but supposedly it helped me.
0: Real good about getting heavy metals out.
8: Yeah. And I bought it from this company. Go ahead.
0: You bought it from what?
8: No, you bought it from a company called Wyora, and it was a LMN marketing campaign. You had to know somebody that sold the product. And they also sold this mushroom that was came from South America that would supposedly, if you had like stage 4 cancer, this mushroom would reverse all the cancer processes and cure yourself. Very interesting. Yeah. And that's about all I know.
0: Ivermectin, they're finding ivermectin and minbendazole and fenbendazole just about knock out any cancer too, from what I've heard lately. So yeah, there's some real advances, man, going on. They've killed a whole bunch of people with this Rockefeller cancer. You know, that's what the great-great-grandfather did. You know, that's the business he was in, Sketch, right?
8: No, I didn't know.
0: Yeah, they were in the cancer business. And that's what he'd do.
8: Oh, the
0: He'd mix up snake oil and go from town to town in a wagon, sell his miracle cure out of the back of a wagon. He was a real womanizer, got run out of a couple of towns for messing around with the local women folk. And anyway, and that's where we got the Rockefellers now. They're still in the cancer business.
8: Yeah. He had a nickname. I forget what his nickname was, but it was like Slimy Joe or something like that.
0: Yeah, he was really not a honorable guy, evidently. Yep. I'm sure
7: Devil Bill.
0: I'm sure he picked up a lot of nicknames along the way. Anyway, you know, he's the one. Was it him or his son? It was his son that had John D. And there's a book on them. You can find it. It was Gary North or somebody wrote it, called The Rockefeller Files. It's very short, easy read. It's on the internet. And when John D's father would give him an allowance, and then he'd go and steal it from him. He'd find out where he hid it, and he'd try and steal it from him.
8: Yep. And you mentioned ivermectin. I wanted to mention that Dr. Corey, who is instrumental in helping people that have been jabbed and damaged. He has written a book on ivermectin. And I just saw a video of him interview. I forget who it was. And very interesting. What happened to him and how he's helping people. I yield.
0: Well, you know, the guy that found ivermectin was a Japanese guy. He got the Nobel Prize for it a number of decades ago. It's been around for a long time. I don't think it's ever even had one incident of a backlash of anybody. But you know how he had discovered it? Sketch?
8: No.
0: He was studying a nematode. Do you know what a nematode is?
8: Yes, it's a very small
0: microscope. They're in the soil, they move around, they destroy, they're bad news for crops because they suck all the essence of the plant out of the root. And the nematodes, to move through that soil, they've got a little film in front of them that kills everything, and that's ivermectin. That's where it came from. Kind of freaky, huh? So Interesting. The origins of God and God's nature. Who else has got something this morning you'd like to discuss? I'm sure there's more on the plate, so to speak, around the world than just this, but I guess everything, Trump going to China has kind of sucked the air out of the room. Is that what I'm gathering?
1: Yeah, I would guess.
0: Okay. Well, and let's see what we talk about then. Annie's back. I mentioned that earlier. And they had a, well, interesting trip, to say the least. And I hope she's still recovering from that. She had a car wreck a while back. And unknownst to her, she was concussed and didn't get it diagnosed. And there were some things that happened in that period to do with this trip that she spaced on that had a big effect on the trip. So I'll kind of leave it there until she comes and tells you what she wants you to hear. But they loved Buenos Aires. And we're talking about that. She called last night finally. And I just figured they, you know, everything had happened normally and they were just catching up because they were gone for a month. And I know when I worked at Pitney Bowes, they said for every week you're gone, it takes 2 weeks to catch up. Under that metric, that rule of thumb, it would take somebody 2 months to get caught up from that month-long cruise. anyway, quite interesting. Glad they're home safe. Glad they've gotten some of those things diagnosed. And I think she's got a funeral this weekend down in Tampa or something. So maybe next week we'll hear from her. She'll drop by. You haven't been here in quite a while. Miss her. She's a mighty sweet gal. And of course, that her and Clayton, her husband, came down here. So I got to spend some time with them and know them personally. And they're just really sweet people. So I think she's going. There's a meeting down there, if any of you are listening, in the Jacksonville area. A fellow down there, retired Navy, named Brian. They've got a group that meets regularly. I'm not sure on which night. But anybody in the Jacksonville area or close, if you wanted to find out about that, let us know. It's one of the few weekly meetings I know about that's kind of regular and scheduled. Gary's not doing them anymore because of the time and effort it took. He was having great results. But him and Gina have got to drive in 30 minutes or more to town. And just over the wear and tear, and the people that had the haul they used got their panties in a wad and said, no, you can't do it anymore here. And then they got that straightened out. And then, anyway, everything dissolved kind of. But Gary, and that's where we got Manna. Gary had a meeting sometimes twice a week, Monday night and Wednesday night, if they had new people. And so he had over 50 people attending regularly on the Monday night. And I don't know, depending on the new people, how large the Wednesday groups were, but 50 people in one in Kalispell, Montana. Meeting every week, that's pretty good. And that's why I say, for any of you, it depends. The information is going to dictate what you're going to do with it. How you react to it is going to dictate what you do with it. Example, me, one. I just never could get this bug. I'm driven to find answers to these big questions, just like I was here, as from the initial meeting of John and Glenn to the fact they got raided a few months later. We knew the federal government didn't react that quick to anything, even today, and that was 30 years ago. Okay, so we all knew just by that there was something intrinsically correct we were doing. And then it just, and I wasn't there. Everybody else that paid to go through the course was there because of a tax issue. They all had tax problems. They were being driven. They were motivated from the backside because that's heat, okay? And it's far better to have suction like we try and create here, suction, and have people that are interested go follow the suction and get to the answer. Well, that's what I was there for. I was there to find an answer. I'd wondered about it since I was a kid in the 60s. There's something wrong. Something's not right here. I just always knew it instinctively, if you will. And so after all those years, finally, I knew, went about 10 or 15 years or a little less, and I realized from one of my brother-in-laws, there were these guys that met once a year, the big high-powered people, and even the newspapers were there, and they wouldn't report it. So that was another step. That's the John Birch step, I guess. And then a next step from the mid-'80s with that to stumbling across John and Glenn and this whole tax movement, which is really the path that leads to the golden chest in the room, okay? And here we are all these years later. Well, depending on how this strikes you and the individual that you are is what you'll deal with it. Example, not me. How about William? Look at William going out and prosecuting this. I want that ad valorem tax back on that used car I bought, and laying out a very good brief and handling himself. Well, he probably would tell you himself as I didn't do as good in that hearing as I would like to. Well, guess what? William, the next time you're in one like that, you'll do better because you got that experience. Now, we don't know what William's going to do with this. He's got the case. Is he going to go ahead? And because they can whip attorney's fees on him now. And of course, in this hearing, the prosecutor is charging them because the judge ruled against him because the minute he brought up it was political, boom, he shut it down right there. As judges are apt to do, they're not going to go over and step on the legislature. Okay. And this is the exact same problem with the 16th Amendment, which we've heard lately. The IRS had, I think, has admitted that it was fraudulently ratified. Seems like I heard that a week or so ago. But that's what we've got with those guys. We got them by the nuts, man. And they don't know what to do about it, quite frankly, as you can see from their flailing around. Never hear them moving on anybody, though, do you? No. You don't hear them doing lien, levy, garnishment, and seizure. No. Very important. If you're new, we haven't done a lecture on that. We haven't. Now we'll look at who popped up. We haven't done a lecture on that in a while. But, man, those self-help remedies in this Babylonian merchant code, it's really important to understand. Good morning, Miss Wallflower. How are you doing?
9: How are you? I've been on. I just haven't said anything. I've just been listening, but I wanted to change the subject. I don't know if you guys already discussed this or not, but did you hear about what happened in Arcadia, California?
0: Not that I can recall right off the top of my head, but I have a feeling we're going to learn about it.
9: So there's a lady by the name of Eileen Chang. I believe she also goes by Sue Chang. Tied to a lawyer with an Epstein photo. Just admitted she's actually the mayor. Just admitted.
0: To oh, being, that's a communist.
9: Foreign. Yep, being a foreign agent of China.
0: And yes, so communist
9: she
0: China.
9: Faces up to 10 years in prison, and her former fiance is already in prison for a 4-year sentence for admitting to being a foreign agent of China.
0: She admitted to being a foreign communist agent and spreading communist propaganda, too.
9: Yep.
0: I did.
9: Yep,
0: I did.
9: She ran a website. Yep. She ran a website, and it was just all propaganda about Chinese and stuff. And then I'm switching the subject again, but you were mentioning ivermectin and benzazole and everything. And Paul was kind enough to play one of the interviews on my cancerstory.rocks with Joe Tibbins. Well, there's another doctor by the name of Dr. Samuel Shepherd. And he has found, he has made his own product. It's called astaxanthin. He was diagnosed with stage 4 bone cancer and told to go home and die. And he discovered this, and he now has created it. He's got a product he sells that basically does the same thing as ivermectin and benbendazole, only he is in control of it. We have to be careful about where this is being made and by what company we're buying this from, because now that the globalists have caught on to the fact that we know about this, my understanding is some of them are putting stuff in those medicines or in the ivermectin and benbendazole that should not be there. The FYI.
0: Well, I'm sure that's probably possible. They're evil bastards, and they want us killed off, however. And cancer is particularly nice for them, because then they can suck your essence, your insurance's essence, and every damn penny they got that they can steal from you. I'm telling you, they'd steal a nickel out of a dead man's eyes, okay? I promise you. Thank you.
9: And then Tom Bilyeu, his show today was very interesting about Trump bringing 17, if everybody on here is following the Q movement, the 17th letter of the alphabet is Q. 17 of the CEOs over on different planes, they didn't go on one, to see Xi Jinping. And he reported that with just Venezuela and the Hormuz Strait, Trump the puppet has blocked almost 40% of their access to oil, and they're all talking about the AI data centers and the that you were talking about earlier on today with Lake Tahoe, and beating them in AI and then closing off their ability to get the oil that they need, and then the chips for the AI. So it's a big, huge war that we're in between us and China right now. It was a,
0: all right, well, let's analyze that. If they're keeping 40% of the oil from China, guess what China's going to do?
9: Well,
0: first of all,
9: get it from
0: China's
9: the
0: they no, they won't. They're going to get it from Russia. China already has a railroad to Iran that they can get oil through on that if they we don't bomb it. But then Russia's a global gas station right now. They're making out like bandits, okay?
9: Yeah, they are.
0: Because
9: they
0: of are. This. And yep. it's Europe too, potentially. See? So anyway, all those things are very interesting. You said an awful lot there. There's a couple other things I wanted to comment on.
10: Comment.
0: Absolutely, I've forgotten what it was. So you know what I'm going to do? I'm going to turn it over to Joe and let him comment on it.
4: News clip I saw this morning speculated that the biggest reason Trump went to China is not about trade, but about getting China to help end the war in Iran.
0: Well, yeah, here's
4: Trump
0: what I think.
4: Figure out that how to beat it. So he's inviting China in to help negotiate that and bring it to an end. And Paul,
0: let me tell you,
4: I did get that data center, Aaron Brockovich data center deal to you in a good form. I took it out of an article. I sent it to you and Lisa both if you want to put it in the chat.
9: Hey,
0: guess
9: Joe?
0: What else he's,
4: yes, ma'am.
0: Guess what else he's over
9: yeah,
0: there for, to- Joe? Hold on, Julie. Guess what else he's over there for, Joe? Rare earth minerals. You will, just a second. Rare earth minerals. We're at a standstill on things like if they ever wanted to rebuild those radars, fancy radars over there they destroyed, Iran destroyed. We can't rebuild them because they require rare earth minerals and China won't cut them loose for us.
4: They're
0: That's a reason
4: to build the center to harvest lithium in Muskogee,
0: hold
4: Oklahoma.
0: It. All right, hold on, Joe. We got a couple of women here who are chomping at the bit to say something, and you being a married man know how that is, right? Yes, ma'am. How can we help you?
9: I wanted to tell Joe that Joe could be very well correct here because if anybody remembers Kirsten Wong, her father is very rich. He controls some major stock exchange in Singapore, and she was murdered during COVID. And she said all the time when she was on her show out of Florida with Gene Decode that Putin and Trump and Xi Jinping were working together to take down the globalists. So, you know, that this might be all like a show we're watching, and maybe that's what they are doing, is trying to, they are working together behind the scenes to bring down the globalists. We don't know. We're at war. But I think Joe could be correct on that.
8: Comment.
0: I have no doubt that he is, but Russia's sitting there with some of the biggest oil reserves in the world. Nobody's blocking them. Anybody's going to go to Russia, they're going to go to the U.S. It's only two places. And I got to think right now, the world would rather go to Russia to get their oil than to buy it from us. We're as hated as Israel. Capiche? Okay, was there another female? Robbie, were you trying to say something there?
2: Yeah, I didn't say may I, Roger. I said AI. They took Elon along.
0: Yes,
2: so
0: that's what I've been trying to get.
2: Talking about
0: what?
2: AI.
0: I've been trying to get that in. He's taking Elon along. I'd love to know if they flew on the same plane or not. That Elon's pretty beloved in China, and that is very interesting, I think, along with a bunch of other high-tech leaders. But, yeah, China is a fledgling on this AI thing. They're not building these data centers anywhere near like they are in the U.S.
2: Well, I also wanted to mention, was it lithium that people, what was the mineral they were talking about that Joe was talking about? Uranium or lithium, whatever. Oh, I thought that that's what they took over Western North Carolina for. So why do they have to? Why is there any shortage of this mineral if they just got done taking over
0: North Carolina? Lithium deposits. They're finding lithium deposits all over the world. It's not new. They found a big one in Mexico. They've got a bunch of them in South America. Okay, just hold on. I don't know. I don't remember what Joe was mentioning, but lithium is one of the key ingredients.
1: They're mining lithium in Oklahoma.
0: Okay. And one of the key ingredients in the batteries of all these electric vehicles. And by the way, they're probably talking about Chinese EVs being imported into the U.S. And the Chinese have got these EVs evidently really, really improved all overall. Okay. So that's something else they're discussing. Joe wanted to put a comment in here. Just hold on, Robbie. Okay, Joe.
4: Lithium is not a mineral. Lithium is an element.
0: Okay, an element.
4: And lithium is everywhere.
0: Yeah.
4: Lithium is everywhere. Not rare. It's scattered all across the Earth's surface. And there are the proposed deal, as I understand it, in Muskogee, Oklahoma, is harvesting it out of the Arkansas River.
2: What's the rare earth minerals you're talking about? Isn't lithium there one a bunch of those?
0: There are a bunch of them you can't even pronounce. You probably never even heard of. And it's not the minerals that's the problem. It's processing them is real dirty. And I don't know all of the elements involved in processing them, but it's not real desirable. And the New World Order set China up with the processing of these rare earth minerals years ago. They've had this strategy online for planned for years, Robbie. Okay. There's a number of them, and we can't make a cell phone or do any of this other fancy stuff without them. And China ain't letting any of them out. Okay. So you go do a search on it. Rare earth minerals.
1: Joe,
0: come on the show and pronounce a couple of them for us.
1: Joe has more to add.
0: Okay, Joe, go ahead.
4: It's just kind of like making sausage.
1: Huh?
4: The processing of the rare earth minerals. Dirty. Yeah.
0: It's very, very dirty.
1: It's like making sausage.
0: And China isn't under all the regulations on environmental shit that we are. They're building a new damn coal plant every day.
1: Oh, and okay. China isn't so far removed from AI as we think they are. What China is doing is China is focusing on the small scale individual AIs that you remember eSETI, you know, the search for extraterrestrial intelligence, where they had all these people's computers running programs in the background, hashing data from electron telescopes and everything else, looking for extraterrestrial intelligence. China is doing that with small scale AIs that are integrated together on individual computers that are just, you know, in people's living rooms, you know, people's offices and stuff. When the computer is idle, it's working with all of the other AI modules
0: in the background,
1: hashing out these things. China is approaching AI like a quantum computer, like parallel processing through multiple small individual PCs. So they don't need a huge data center. They don't need a tremendous power infrastructure, because the people already are paying their electric bill. All they have to do is give them a rebate on their electricity if they allow their computer to be used.
0: Well, that's a different approach. It's almost better to have people participate in building that than these damn billionaires. But my point was, if we're building 3,000 and have them projected, they've got like 300 projected. So they're doing it a different way, but they don't have the same structure and approach as we do. Well, I understand that.
1: They don't need them. They're approaching AI in a decentralized fashion. So what happens if something happens to that huge data center in Utah, and where it's orphaned from either the internet or the electrical grid? I mean, that huge facility is down. doing absolutely nothing. That will never, ever happen to China because it's decentralized.
0: Well, you got to admit, Chinese are very smart people. They've been around as a society and culture for 5,000 years or more. And
1: they're very, very smart fortune cookie.
0: Yeah. Yes, Sketch?
8: So it's just say the Chinese are more efficient at what they're doing. I wanted to mention that I read an article about this.

0: That meeting was like 2,000 or 3,000, 4,000 people there?
1: Yes. Yes, and they had to move outside that hall because of all the people who wanted to make public comment, and they said, oh, we're not doing public comment, let's go outside and pass it so they can't riot, I guess. But yeah. And yeah. I did.
0: And that's where, for the audience, let me interrupt. That's when the audience, yeah, he said they were going to pass it, and the audience all collectively booed, and the guy goes, yeah, grow up.
1: Yeah, yeah, yeah. And I was listening to a coal miner who bought a coal mine thinking he was going to be making some money on coal, and the price fell through. But then he realized after some testing that he does have these rare minerals in there. It's just a matter of processing. He could be very rich, but they don't have the process down yet in America.
0: Nope.
1: For extracting, yep, the rare minerals. I yield.
0: Yep. Interesting. Yes. Who else got something here? Good conversation rolling. Important topic. It may be proposed around you, like I said, Atlanta, Georgia, which has got a water restriction problem anyway. Naturally, they're going to build 150 of these things around in the areas around Atlanta. They go out and get this, what could be forestry, just farmland, whatever, be it farmed or not, and it's never going to be farmed again once they get these slabs built for these goddamn gigantic data centers. Okay.
2: If you want to
0: look, I wouldn't have any objection to them. I wouldn't have an objection to them, Joe, except it's just overkill. It's obviously overkill, like they've done with the dot-com boom and the fiber optic boom and every other one of these, where all these billionaires rush in a stampede like they did to get land in Oklahoma all those years ago to get these profits that are out there that drives these megalomaniac psychopaths. Go ahead, Joe.
2: Well, if you want to see the map of that, where the actual data centers are and the proposed data centers will be, it's in that link that I did send to Paul and Lisa, if they put it in the chat.
0: I think I've seen
2: the map. It's an Aaron Brockovich deal. And, I invite you to look at that.
0: Well, I got good news for you, Joe, and audience. At least four or five states have put a moratorium on building any more of these things until they do a study. I named them off. I heard them named off yesterday. I think Florida's one of them. I believe North Carolina's one of them. But there's about four or five states have already said, nope, no more building. We're going to study this and find out what's going on. So there is a glimmer. There is a glimmer of good news there, Joe.
3: Comment.
0: Please.
3: Aren't the studies just a way to funnel more funds?
0: I have no idea. I have no idea. I just know what I just told you. You, Carl, you're out there in Utah. Have you seen the schematics on this thing that they passed to build in your area? God, I hope they get some court challenges here.
3: I don't pay a lot of attention to the politicking going on, but I see it when I'm on Facebook. Every county has posts that are complaining about what government's doing. I'm the one that says, you know, instead of asking them questions and saying no that way, boot the councils off of the local councils off that are voting for them.
0: This is where I say, when voting comes up, that you should think about voting locally, because all politics is local. And this is a perfect example. That guy that got up there in front of 4,000 or 5,000 people groaning about it. Have you seen a schematic of how big this damn thing is? It's bigger than Salt Lake City.
3: To me, it's just a land grab.
0: Okay, well, you can call it that, but they're going to put, they're using eminent domain to grab a bunch of land. I think 17, 20 people outside of Atlanta to the south down there in Coweta County, they're getting their houses taken with eminent domain.

0: just so they can run cables to and fro this proposed building spot. So it's a mess, and hopefully the hubbub that's been raised about it, like shows like talking about it like today and informing people that might not know otherwise, it's pretty damn important.
1: I think if
0: we
1: focus on firing the people that are on the city councils, that will open it
0: well,
1: up.
0: Well, that'd be a great idea. Whatever the approach is, if it works, get after it. There's people making real shows of objection in these city council meetings. I've seen a couple of clips of people just laying it flat ass down. So let's hope that enough hubbub has been raised that it'll at least stop the rate of growth and building in them for a little bit. Okay. So it's a big question. It's ruining. Yeah. Just a second. I mentioned yesterday, and I lived in Atlanta for 30 years. We had water shortages when I lived there. There was a campaign in the city of Atlanta over all the radio and TV stations for about a year or two, and the slogan was this: if it's yellow, let it mellow. If it's brown, flush it down. They got a problem with the city of Atlanta's water to that degree. Florida, Alabama, and Georgia, with the Chattahoochee River that runs out of Atlanta and through Atlanta, goes down, and it's the border of Alabama and Georgia, all the way down where it hits the Florida Panhandle and dumps into Apalachicola Bay down there. Okay, they've been fighting over that water in that river 30, 40 or more years. And they're going to put 300 data centers there? None of it makes sense. We're going into a drought in the country. These people are saying we're going into a lack of fertilizer. We're going into a drought. It doesn't look real good up ahead, folks. Are you with me? The tea leaves aren't reading out real good to the fact where people, these guys that are on top of it, are telling people down in the Phoenix and the Arizona area, you better look at moving real quick before this thing all hits you at one time. And they're Roger. Building data centers that use millions of gallons of water and in essence make it unusable after it. You better have one hell of a gravity filter if you're going to pull that out of the tap, and it decreases your water pressure to where it might take a day to draw about a bucket of water out of the tap, Julie.
2: Yep, Roger. Dane Wigington, I think, was being interviewed by Mr. Chihuahua, and he said, get the hell out of Phoenix if you live there.
0: Yeah,
2: he also that's said, one of the get interviews, the hell out of Miami.
0: Yep, that's one of the interviews that I saw, and depending on and the conclusions I've made. Now, they did have somebody smart that's building one. Guess where a smart build is, Julie?
2: Well, what are you talking about?
0: Somebody's building a data center in a smart area. Where do you think I'm talking about? I'm just quizzing you.
2: Oh, well, I mean, what areas are they not building these days?
0: The Everglades.
2: Oh, yeah. Oh, yeah, in Florida. I heard that. I heard that as well. Yes, I did. I just heard that today
0: on Chihuahua Man. I don't know about the rest of the water in the Everglades after they're using it. Even mosquitoes might not be able to live there. Was that a blessing or a curse? I don't know, but I thought there at least they've got plenty of water. Another place is, why do you think they go ahead and get Greenland? My God, you can build these things right into the ice up there, and they got permanent cooling. So you could strategically put them where the negatives that they're invoking on regular land might be countered with a positive. We'll see if they do it. These people are their maniacs. Okay.
3: Hey, it looks like there's a silver lining around this. Ogden, Utah is a IRS facility.
0: It is a big one.
3: And it's really close to the one that they're proposing that is basically spitting distance from the Great Salt Lake in Utah. It's the O'Leary Digital Stratus Project. Up to 9 gigawatts off-grid. Natural gas AI data center campus on 40,000 acres of private land plus 1,200 acres of military or state-owned land. It's already been approved.
0: Doesn't the government have a huge digital storage facility out there too already?
3: Yeah, they do. That's Utah's the location of the fusion centers, but that is also spitting distance from Ogden. So maybe the IRS will have to run like portable generators and shit just to be able to sick their operatives on people for not filing taxes.
4: Why do they need water in the first place?
0: Yeah. But water is used in these big, gigantic data centers somehow in the cooling process.
4: Why don't they use antifreeze instead? It's recycling.
0: Look, I don't know anything about the technical SOP of it. I just know they use a lot of water.
4: Okay. Yeah, well, I think it's
3: the antifreeze would have to be cooled. And the heat would then be dissipated into the air, and then that would screw up their whole climate change thing.
0: Oh my God!
3: Yeah,
2: Roger.
0: Yes, Julie.
2: According to the Environmental and Energy Study Institute, it says that these large data centers can consume up to 5 million gallons per day, which is equivalent to the water usage of a small town populated by 10 to 50,000 people. Yeah. And they contribute to the noise pollution, and they contribute to light pollution, because people are people can hear these, and then people are not sleeping at night because it's like being lit up at night.
0: Guess what? If people got a farm within a couple of miles of it, your animals won't reproduce and stuff either. It really affects the animals. You less milk, et cetera, et cetera.
2: Yep, and then over the 700 data centers that they have right now, over half of them are located in areas where you have above median environmental burdens, such as air pollution, park access, and water pollution. So these things are all just to depopulate us, and it's the worst. I mean, my state is number one with the most data centers. You got Texas and you got California, but Florida is now climbed up to number 10 with the most data centers in the United States.
0: By the way, congratulations overturning.
2: Yeah, well,
0: that,
2: you know what,
0: gerrymandering.
2: But I don't put much credence on that because as long as we keep on having these state ofs and commonwealth ofs and these corporations here with these people that are impersonating foreign agents, you know, I will tell you that on the Republic call on Thursday night, I heard you on there, Dave, in the thumb. There's an amazing man who's a brilliant guy. His name is Dave Robertson. He knows how to take these local officials down using oaths of office, and he's got something unique, and I'm trying to connect with him. But my whole concern is you take them down, and you get them to step down and resign, and then they just replace somebody with the same mentality and the same type of lack of an oath to fulfill the office seat that the prior person stepped down on. But Tuesday night's Republic call, I highly recommend people go to USAtheOrganicRepublic.com and go and listen to Dave Robertson on the call, because his methodology is quite amazing.
4: Julie, okay. you can call me and I'll give you his phone number.
2: Yeah, thank you, Dave and the Thumb, because I wanted his number, and that man is smart. He is just amazing.
4: He was a colonel in the National Guard. He did 20 years in the Guard, and he's been all over the world, and he is brilliant.
2: Well, I'm going to get the number from you because I even offered to pay him a consulting fee to just educate me on what I need to do. It sounded to me like that lady who needed help was all over the place and didn't do the homework that he gave her that night to do. And if he could just direct me in some direction, like so I can be like William, I will start going after these people. Richmond is not that far from me, and I can certainly drive down there and get these people served and get these people to resign if that's how good he is.
5: Question for Julie. Are they using a notice of liability?
2: Dave and the Thumb would be better to reply to that. All I know is that, boy, what are they doing?
4: What he does is he gets the judges, all the elected officials in the county or appointed, they all got an oath of office, or they're supposed to. He gets the copy of their oath. He writes on it on an angle from bottom left to top right. You know, turns it into a contract, and he says, you know, basically, one of the people, I accept your oath of office, you and I have a contract, a legal binding contract, where you have to protect my rights now. You have to protect me, and he'll go into court and he'll hand it to a judge on the bench, and the judge gets up and recuses himself and leaves the courtroom.
2: He's also going after these people personally instead of like the county. He's going after them individually.
4: I think if they don't have an oath, I forget exactly. He's constantly refining the process, and I haven't talked to him in a while. And he fell, and I think he had a stroke. He was in a freaking nursing home for quite a while, about a year. And he is coming back. I'll give you his number.
2: Yeah, Dave, that guy is smarter than a whip. Anybody who can, I don't know if we can get him on Roger's show or something. I don't even know if Roger would be interested, but I mean, just standing up for, we have our status right now. We've corrected our status. Well, now we have standing, and so why not start going after these people's oaths of office and stuff? What they're doing, I bet you anything, Abigail Spanberger does not have the proper oath of office at all to be governor. Would love to get her unseated.
0: That woman is a total psychopath.
2: Yep.
0: Okay.
2: And she works for John Brennan, she works for John Brennan, and Juan O'Savin keeps on saying on every show he's interviewed that the first arrest, and he keeps promising everybody that these arrests are coming, and he keeps on saying the first arrest is going to be John Brennan.
5: Quick comment on what Julie mentioned earlier about the Chinese mayor. We can't forget Dianne Feinstein's chauffeur was a Chinese agent, and also Eric Salt's Swallowwell.
0: Bang bang bang bang bang bang.
4: Yeah, it swallows well.
2: Yeah, bang bang bang bang.
0: Where'd bang bang? Where'd bang bang go?
2: Well, you got also. What's the name of that guy? What about the guy that was the former Speaker of the House who looks like a turtle? His wife was also involved with the CCP with shipping company ownership.
0: Oh yeah, McConnell. Swallowswell is totally out of politics now. he's not a representative anymore. And he tried to run for governor of California, but there's a stipulation in the California Constitution that to be governor, you have to have lived in California for 5 years before you ran. And he'd been in Washington. So he got kicked out of there. Then he got kicked out of the House of Representatives too. What is Fang Fang? Fang Fang. Ooh, Fangy. So, yes, she was promoting the Communist Party, except on her back. So, anyway, that's just the way of the world these days, huh? Let's see what else is. Boy, they're starting to really try and demonize Tucker and Alex Jones and who else? One other one they're demonizing badly right now. They're trying to. Tucker made a mistake of saying something, evidently, that the president of Israel, whose name I can't even remember, you never hear his name mentioned, not the prime minister Netanyahu, but the president. Tucker made a mistake about saying something about him and Epstein, but he didn't know Epstein, and Tucker's missed. He was talking about Ehud Barak. And so Honeycutt, what's his name? The ambassador to Israel. He's going, well, yeah, I'm advising him to sue Tucker. The long knives are out for Tucker. For Candace Huckabee. Owens and Huckabee, thank you so Candace much. Owens. Candace, the knives, long knives are out and sharpened for her. And hell, they've been after Alex. Looks like Alex is out of danger. Hopefully, some of the offensive lawsuits that they have filed against the criminality involved with this undertaking to try and put him out of business and own him, hopefully some of those are going to start getting a little traction here pretty quick. And some of these people are being exposed because they've really done a lot of illegal stuff to try and get him off the air. Okay. Sure are. If I can ever get to Alex, I'm going to ask him, do you know why, when they're trying to take your name, you invoke involuntary servitude in the 13th Amendment, you know why Bloomberg's lawyers come back and say you don't have access to that? Because I guarantee you Robert Barnes or his attorneys don't. We do. I understand it perfectly. Alex is a federal citizen. I've heard him say it. Gets stopped on the side of the road. The cop comes up, says, are you a citizen of the United States? Evidently, it's one of the first questions they ask these days. He says yes. On the air, he admits it. So he doesn't know these differences. And the reason they're saying he doesn't have access to the 13th Amendment is because it's written for states and state citizens, their jurisdiction. 14th Amendment says subject to the jurisdiction thereof, singular, plural. It's right there in front of you. That's why they say he doesn't have access, because he's a federal citizen. And that's what he's admitted. That's he signed it. Every time they've ever asked him, he said yes, and they're going to take him at his word. But you notice that never gets explained. I keep hearing it mentioned occasionally, but nobody ever explains it because they don't know what Bloomberg's lawyers know is what we know here. That you can't find anywhere else on the face of the earth. Oh, you get runoff people that pick this up. They don't know all the reasons why. Ask them about the United States Code. Ask them about it being Roman civil code. Why was it started in the 20s? It wasn't there all the way back in the 1800s, Julie. They didn't have the United States Code back then. Well, why not? They only started it in the 20s because they knew they were going to pull this off and replicate Rome. Don't forget what John W. Benson's turnaround on Jorge Santayana's famous phrase, those who don't learn their lessons from history are destined to repeat them. John paraphrased that and he says, those who do learn their lessons in history can repeat it over those who don't in half the time. And there we are.
6: Roger.
0: Yes, Dave.
6: Yeah, they knew the stuff. Patrick Henry said to Congress in Virginia, if you ratify this Constitution, there will be a bloody civil war between the states within 100 years. He missed it by about 30.
0: Yeah. Yep. So anyway, and they saw that as an advantage where they could come in and split the country up, start this secondary status. Buried underneath it is the feudal system, and invoke it on you and switch everybody over into it 80 years later. They knew they were going to do that before the Civil War.
3: Hey, Raj.
0: Answers a lot of questions, Paul. I've had them all my life. Now, a lot of them I have a little more clear-cut answer for. Yes, sir. How can we help you?
3: I jump in here for just a second and ask Julie a question. Julie, you there? Jules?
2: Yes, hi, Paul.
3: Maybe I should call her Julia like Waheed does. She usually responds.
2: But, Julia. You know, you can call me Julia. You can call me Julia because that's my real name. I just have never gone by it, but I don't care. You can call me Julia, Jules, Julie. I go by anything.
3: Oh, baby, you're my Juliet. Okay. Check your email. Gold email. And I don't know if you have that information yet or not. It might be helpful to you.
2: Okay, well, I will take anything from you, and I still have to go and do Cash App for you. And the reason why I could not do it the other day is I can't remember my pins. I got to go find where it is.
3: Oh, good Lord. I hate pins.
2: Yep.
3: I hate them.
7: Yes, me too.
3: I don't know if you're in the loop to get that stuff. Did you get anything from me? I just sent it a minute ago.
2: Yeah, I got something, but I'm trying to figure out what you are asking for me on here, though.
3: Just look at the attachments.
0: Needles won't in this heart of mine. Okay, well, we're wrapping up the show, and Julie and Paul are having a little conversation on the side, which is fine with them. They're exchanging some kind of valuable information, I'm sure. Well, we're here on Thursday. Paul's got work.
2: Paul. Sorry to interrupt you. I said, Paul, I do have access to that information. But
3: you do. So, okay, now you got two copies of it. All right. Okay.
2: Yeah, I just don't know if I have access. I just need to get access to what Dave and some told me he'd give me because, I don't know, I think that guy, he's got the keys. I don't know. I guess that would be something where if you start doing that around here, you could potentially just kind of disappear yourself or suicide yourself. But at the rate we're going, I'd rather stand on my feet than live on my knees.
0: There you go.
3: Well, exactly.
2: Mm-hmm. But I mean, thank
0: it's
2: you,
0: like Pastor Peters used to say, Julie, what are they going to do, send you to heaven?
2: Yeah, I mean, at the end of the day, I drove a long time ago, you guys. This was 4 or 5 years ago. I drove down to Fredericksburg, Virginia to look at the FEMA camps and all those caskets down there, and I saw them. Those are for we the people. Those are not for the globalists like we were being told. They're for us.
3: Yeah.
2: So, you know, we don't comply. We end up into a FEMA internment camp like they're doing over in Australia again. They're having very horrific things going on in one of those provinces over there in Australia. I can't remember if it's Queensland or someplace over there. Crime is up tenfold, and it's bad.
0: Yeah. Yeah, and they're not getting any oil. It is a disaster is what that's going into. So, anyway, well, I thought I was going to hear the whistler. Is that him I hear? Let me see if I hear. I hear the horn. I hear the horn. Oh, there we go. Dave, don't unplug me again, please. There we go. Back to life as we loved it decades ago.
6: All right, pal.
0: Everybody was friendly, and Mr. Ed was a talking horse, and Gomer... only had one bullet. He only had one bullet. So, that's a lot different now. Stick with us, folks. We'll try and get us all through this best we can. Wherever you are and whatever your individual situation is, though, please pay very close attention to it. Remedy any inconsistencies that may be within your sphere of defense. Because this is... going at a really fast pace. the accelerating, the quickening, were in it.
8: Okay. Hey, Roger, that wasn't Gomer, yes. That was Barney.
0: Barney, excuse me.
4: And that bullet was locked in his top pocket.
0: That's locked, right.
4: Was locked and key.
8: If well, whenever
0: please,
8: you use
0: Lord,
8: it, don't,
0: take don't. Me back to those days. Paul Hornung and Jim Taylor on the Packers. Please. All right, we're going to have to lay our bodies down like theirs. Great men with great contribution. We will see you tomorrow with Brent. Ciao. Okay, good informative show today, folks. A lot of very important ground we covered that nobody else is covering very much. Or at all. So, who else has got something for Roger Rooney
4: Roger,
0: here?
4: Roger, you're coming faster and faster every week. Holy moly.
0: Do what, Dave, now? What's faster and harder every week?
4: I said Fridays are coming faster and faster every week.
0: Yeah, well, seems like it, doesn't it? Yeah.
4: God, it was just Friday yesterday.
0: I know. Gregory, you had a comment?
5: Sketch and you can sketch. Buy 10 micrograms of the UI1 for $180, but you can't mix it with methylene blue, so I don't know what you're going to do, Roger.
0: Well, just lay

0: China. They come forward with some favorable policies and things that will help us out, and I believe he will, and we'll see how that develops.
1: That was House Speaker Mike Johnson earlier today commenting on President Trump's trip to China. Welcome to this Wednesday, May 13th edition of Washington Watch. I'm your host, Tony Perkins. Thanks so much for joining me. Well, coming up, President Trump has landed in China for his summit with the Chinese Communist Party leader, Xi Jinping. Will the CCP's human rights abuses be a part of the conversation? Many in Congress believe they should be. New Jersey Congressman Chris Smith will join us later. Plus, North Dakota Senator Kevin Cramer will weigh in on the president's trip to China, along with the proposed $1.5 trillion defense budget. And Missouri Attorney General Catherine Hanaway joins us in studio to discuss the Supreme Court's review of the abortion drug mifepristone and what the state of Missouri is doing to protect life. All of that and more straight ahead. All right, President Trump has arrived in Beijing for his summit with Chinese President Xi Jinping, bringing along top U.S. business leaders, including his buddy Elon Musk. Trade, technology, Taiwan, and the conflict involving Iran are all expected to dominate the talks on both sides, or as both sides rather look to stabilize a very fragile relationship. Joining me now is Washington Stand reporter Casey Harper. Casey, hey, what does the president hope to accomplish during this visit, and what are some of the biggest issues on the table?
2: Yeah, thanks, Tony. I mean, you laid out a litany of the goals, and some of those are the president's own, and some are others that people are advocating for. But from the president's own mouth on True Social late last night, he said his number one priority is the economy. He's pushing China to, quote, open up more to American businesses and investment, and presumably open up their very large population to buy more American goods. But it comes, as you referenced, amid a very fragile trade truce between the U.S. and China. I mean, it wasn't long ago that we were on the verge of or in the midst of a trade war as tariffs were being tossed back and forth. Of course, the Supreme Court pretty significantly limited the president's tariff power, although not altogether. So that's a lot of the backdrop going into this meeting on the economic front. But another big issue is the treatment of political prisoners by the Chinese Communist Party, which doesn't have a great record on this. In fact, here's what Congressman Chris Smith had to say.
3: Silence is not an option. Silence tells the jailer no one is watching. Silence tells the prisoner the world has moved on, turned the page. It tells Beijing that hostage diplomacy, coercive exit bans, and transnational repression can be normalized. It can't be normalized. We will not be silent, and we pray and hope that the president is successful.
2: Well, the Chinese embassy actually tweeted out in going into this meeting they don't want to hear about human rights abuses, which you could say is kind of an admission of guilt. But regardless, it remains to be seen whether the president will bring it up with them.
1: Well, God bless Chris Smith for staying on this issue, and he's going to join us a little bit later. Another issue that remains a deep concern for us is the persecution of Christians by the Chinese Communist Party. We ask you to pray that President Trump will address this issue in his discussions with the Chinese leader. And as I mentioned, Congress Smith will join us later. I want to move to another issue, and that is that of Sharia law in the United States, not elsewhere, right here in the United States. That was the subject of a hearing today, Casey, on Capitol Hill. Tell us about it.
2: Yeah, this was a very interesting hearing that really brought a lot of data and numbers to something that some have just called a conspiracy theory or laughed off. We're seeing real evidence of it happening in Europe and now in the U.S. So, for instance, one witness was Amy Meckelberger. She's the founder of RARE, which is Rise, Align, Ignite, and Reclaim. And she said at the hearing today that her family have actually faced threats because of her activism against Islamic extremism. And she issued a stark warning that Sharia law is a direct threat to Western democratic values right here in the U.S., not somewhere overseas. And she gave some numbers to it. She highlighted that the Islamist networks tied to the Muslim Brotherhood operate more than 8,000 Islamic nonprofits right here in the U.S. That includes 650 in Texas. She also gave an example of a 400-acre Islamic development with an $80 million Sharia-focused compound in Texas. Now, Texas Congressman Chip Roy, that's in his state, he led the hearing today, and he also expressed his concerns. Here's what he had to say.
4: For too long, politicians, scared of being called Islamophobic, have failed to stop the spread of Sharia law and refused to put an end to the ceaseless immigration from the world of people who adhere to it. How many more Americans must die or succumb to Sharia law before we address this critical threat to our safety and our way of life?
2: And that's one more example from this hearing. I mean, I could go on for a while about all the evidence, but Amon Blair, who's a senior fellow at the Texas Public Policy Foundation, just made clear that there's no religious or ideological system that should be allowed to operate superseding or parallel to the U.S. constitutional system, which is exactly what we're seeing with many of these Sharia courts popping up around the country.
1: All right, Casey, we're going to hear from Congressman Chip Roy a little bit later in the program. Thanks so much for the update.
2: Thanks.
1: I want to go to the other side of the Capitol, where Republicans in the Senate are still hammering out their second reconciliation bill focused on fully funding Homeland Security, including immigration enforcement. Joining us now to discuss this and more is Senator Kevin Cramer of North Dakota, who serves on the Senate Armed Services Committee. Senator Cramer, welcome back to Washington Watch. Thanks for joining us.
5: Good to be with you as always. Thank you, Tony.
1: So, Senator, where do we stand on Reconciliation 2.0?
5: Yeah, well, it's looking pretty good. As you know, the two chambers have reconciled the budget direction, and now it's pounding out the details. We are planning to vote on the final package in the Senate next Thursday. That'll result in a voterama, as we've all become familiar with. It means we stay up all night and punish ourselves while we vote on a whole bunch of dumb amendments. But at the end of it all, I fully expect that we will pass the budget, which does fully fund the law enforcement part of immigration. It's hard to believe that Democrats have become so hostile toward law enforcement and so generous toward violent crime that they don't want to fund keeping the border protected or keeping our citizens protected from those pesky law enforcement officers. But we're on board, and they've proven that it's important for us to do it alone, which is why we're using reconciliation, Tony. And we're going to do it for a good long time. Make sure that ICE and border protectors are funded well into the next 3 years so that we don't have to shut down the government again in order for sanctuary cities to harbor violent criminals.
1: I was talking with House Speaker Mike Johnson earlier today, and he was discussing the gathering he had with Republican senators yesterday.
5: Yeah.
1: Very positive meeting.
5: Yeah.
1: And he feels very confident about Reconciliation 2.0 and your Voterama that you do kind of reminds me of those lock-ins back at when I was in high school in
5: that's right.
1: The Baptist
5: like
1: Church.
5: but
1: the House is looking for Reconciliation 3.0 that'll contain a lot more items. What does that look like in the Senate?
5: Yeah, so great question. And when the speaker said that to us yesterday, there were a lot of us going, phew, maybe we can still pull this off. And I'm one of them. I think that we'd almost be negligent if we don't try a third round, given, again, the reluctance of Democrats to fund the priorities of this country. I think there's still opportunity for us to do some more on the defense side. Remember, the president has put forward a $1.5 trillion entire defense budget, but a good piece of that, a quarter of a billion of that, or in fact, I think 350 million of that is actually, 350 billion of that is actually the budget reconciliation piece. So if we're going to fund the priorities that we need, remembering that we've taken about a 40-year hiatus from funding national defense and modernization the way we should have to maintain it. So now we're digging out of a hole with the need to modernize our entire nuclear fleet with very expensive replacements, obviously, particularly the Minuteman III missiles with the new Sentinel, to modernize our Air Force with Generation 5 and Generation 6 fighters and new bombers, long-range standoff weapons, and, of course, drones and counter-drones. And then there's space. A space which wasn't even a war-fighting domain, half a dozen years ago, is now, of course, a very seriously contested domain. And we have a space force, and we need to fund this modernization effort. So clearly, that's an important part of it. And perhaps there's even some things I believe that we should be doing on the healthcare front. While we tackled a lot of it in the first round with the working families tax cuts, there's more to be done to find savings to weed out the fraud and the abuse in the system, and then make sure that the people that need the help get the help, and that insurance companies don't simply get rich off of the federal government.
1: Senator, I want to go back. You mentioned the defense budget, pretty significant increase in the request, $1.5 trillion, over 50% increase. But as you pointed out, Our military has been neglected for quite some time. And if we want peace, you got to have strength. Ronald Reagan showed us that. And during his entire time, we had peace in the country, and we benefited from that. Now, in the last 20, 25 years, we've seen a lot of conflict. But you could argue that part of that is because we've neglected our military, not just from the materiel standpoint, but also in using our military for social experimentation.
5: Boy, Tony, you are so right. The priorities of our military got so convoluted, started really in the Obama administration, was on steroids during the Biden administration, and where all this social experimenting was going on at the same time, we were not expressing strength. Even if we had strength, we've always, you know, had more literal strength, if you will, better weapon systems, even our old legacy systems, our 60-year-old, you know, B-52 bombers and our 50-year-old Minuteman missiles. Were the deterrence of violence for a lot of years, but we also didn't express a sense or a culture of strength, and that's where the President Trump has changed the whole formula. So you're exactly right. Our priorities have been screwed up. We now have to pay up the peace dividend that we took for all these years, and it's well worth it. Tony, it's well worth it. It is, as I like to say, it's the one most legitimate thing that the federal government does, that is protect our country from nefarious actors.
1: 100% right. I mean, all this other stuff that we're doing is questionable at best. Military and defending our borders and this country is essential. Related to this, the president is over in China right now. In about 4 or 5 hours, he's going to be meeting, going to begin his summit. Now, you've been speaking out about this for quite some time, of the concern about China, their encroachment upon military facilities, the spying, and what they're doing here in the United States. Obviously, we want trade. Fair trade is good with everybody if he can hammer out those deals. But there are some other things that need to be talked about. We can't have people taking advantage of a freedom over here and the access they have, and it's spying on us, plus the human rights record.
5: All of it should be on the table, Tony. No question. Starting with the last thing, and I heard your previous segment. I mean, their human rights violations cannot be overlooked. They should be on the table for sure, and Xi Jinping should be confronted with that. And for them to suggest somehow that they don't want to hear about it, of course they don't want to hear about it. They're guilty of it, and we need to confront that. It matters a great deal. Yes, trade's really important. China, 1.5 billion people, for states like mine that grow a lot of food, way more than we can consume, we need big markets like China's, and we should be doing trade with them. But we also need to be strategic about decoupling much of our supply chain from China. We can't rely on China for whether it's minerals, whether it's food. I mean, China has about a third of the meatpacking industry in the United States. You know, we need to make sure that we're taking care of Americans first. Same with energy. I'm sure energy policy will be on the table when you consider what's going on in Iran, the Straits of Hormuz. The fact that the Strait of Hormuz is the pathway for most of China's discounted oil, we can help them with their oil problem here in the United States.
1: Especially in North Dakota, you can do that.
5: Amen to that.
1: Senator, thanks for joining us. Out of time. Always great to see you. Folks, stick with us. We're back with more after this.
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7: Exodus chapter 9, verse 1 says, "Thus says the Lord God of the Hebrews, let my people go, that they may serve me." You see, America has freedom for a purpose. The question is, are we living by that purpose today? In Scripture, deliverance and freedom is never an end in itself. It is a liberation unto obedience, to worship, and to a covenantal relationship. God's demand to Pharaoh was not freedom for freedom's sake, but freedom so his people could identify with and belong to and serve him. Freedom that is not used to serve God will not endure. One of the founders actually echoed a similar warning. Thomas Jefferson wrote, "Indeed, I tremble for my country when I reflect that God is just and his justice cannot sleep forever." See, the founders understood we as a nation would be accountable to God for what he had granted to us. They sought freedom for a purpose. And that freedom was given to us as a nation for that same purpose, to serve God, to honor him, and to live as a...
1: All right, welcome back to Washington Watch. Good to have you with us on this Wednesday. The website, TonyPerkins.com, lots of resources there for you. 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Also, you'll have access to Washington Stand, our news and commentary from a biblical perspective, as well as my daily devotional, Stand on the Word. All of that, plus more, is found on the Stand Firm app. Go to the App Store and get it today. President Trump arrived in Beijing earlier today for his highly anticipated summit with Chinese leader Xi Jinping, which will commence in about 5 hours, 10:15 p.m. Eastern time. Later this evening, ahead of the summit, the U.S. House of Representatives is expected to vote on and pass a resolution urging President Trump to highlight the cases of various political prisoners in China. And the man behind that resolution joins us now, here to discuss this and more, is Congressman Chris Smith, senior member of the House Foreign Affairs Committee, co-chair of the Congressional Executive Commission on China, and co-chair of the Tom Lantos Human Rights Commission. He represents the 4th Congressional District of New Jersey, and there's not a stronger voice in Congress for the persecuted than Congressman Chris Smith. Chris, welcome back to Washington Watch. Thanks for joining us.
8: Tony, thank you so very much, and thank you for your just incredible leadership that you show in Washington and around the world. Thank you, Tony.
1: Well, I appreciate that. So, Chris, you have been on China for as long as I can remember, because they have been a country that has abused people, intolerant toward religious freedom. But this is still one of those few areas where there's bipartisan support, and that's because it's really not a partisan issue. And by the way, FRC action plans to score the vote on Resolution 1259, and has been urging House members to vote in favor of it. You introduced this to create a comprehensive strategy to obtain the release of these persecuted prisoners. Tell us about it.
8: Without a doubt, it will put, you know, the president, I believe, will raise the issues of Jimmy Lai, and who's a great man. Obviously, he is in prison for 20 years, Hong Kong head of Apple Daily, just an amazing faith-filled man who's done great work. And for that, he got first 5 years and now it's 20 more. It's a death sentence. And his son, Sebastian, and his daughter, Claire, I had Sebastian at a hearing in 2023, and he was amazing. I even told him, hey, you're a chip off the old block, just such a good man. But he's just asking that his father be released. And Trump has said, President Trump, that he will make that request. And for others, there are so many religious and political prisoners who are languishing in these gulags, the Laogai, as they call it, or other jails. They are often subjected to torture, all kinds of deprivations, sleep, food, other things, but actual torture, and that is torture too. And we're saying enough is enough, Xi Jinping. You know, you want to be part of the civilized world? We'll end this barbaric behavior that you visit. So this resolution names a lot of these people, some of these great people, and then more, because by linkage, we know there are so many others. You know, we have a project at the Commission on the China Commission that is second to none, that tracks political and religious prisoners, a database, and we continually raise those names, those individuals, hopefully for release. And in the case of Jimmy Lai, he's got serious medical problems that have to be attended to. So the president, we want him to know, and Xi Jinping as well, that the Congress, in a bipartisan way, as you pointed out, has the president's back. We fully support what he's trying to do.
1: Just give some sense of what these individuals are accused of doing and why they're in prison.
8: Well, you know, Xi Jinping has begun a terrible, several years ago, process called synodization, where all aspects of religion comports to his ideology. And if you don't comport, you're in jail, you're beaten, you could be killed, and your church will be destroyed. You know, the underground church, and I've, along with Frank Wolf, have visited them many times on trips to China. I'm now barred from going. But I never saw such courage and grace under pressure as these pastors, particularly in the house churches, who put up with so much. And slowly but surely, Xi Jinping is crushing them. He's crushing the Muslims in Xinjiang, the Uyghurs, as we know them as. And they're committing, it's a genocide. There's no doubt about it. It's a genocide. And they're also putting many of them and Falun Gong and Christians, using them for forced organ harvesting. And I'm chairing a hearing tomorrow on that issue.
7: In fact, we were discussing that on the program just yesterday with one of those that's going to be testifying before your committee. I want to just underscore the importance of these hearings that you host. Many people are, what do these hearings accomplish? I know, just in my 20 years that I've been here, as you've held these here, I've testified many times, but these committee hearings have actually resulted in the release of people and the saving of people's lives, because when America prioritizes something, whether they want to or not, many of these dictators have to pay attention.
8: Oh, without a doubt. The father of the democracy war movement, Wei Jingsheng, who's a friend of mine, when I met with him in Beijing in 1994, when the Chinese were trying to get the Olympics 2000, they got it years later, but they wanted it then. They let him out. They then rearrested him. He told me something I will never forget. He said, when you're quiet, when you kowtow to a dictatorship like Xi Jinping's or any of the others that preceded him, they laugh at you. They go behind doors and say, these guys are weak. And feckless. When you're strong, you know the details, you look them in the eye and you say, hey, there's a consequence. We're going to try to link this to trade. We're going to try to link it to the relationship on a myriad of other areas. And we mean it. And I can't tell you how often, whether it be Lukashenko in Belarus, or many of times during the Soviet Union, and Reagan was a master at it, getting people out of prison. I've worked on many, Frank Wolf and I have worked on so many cases, and the hearings help set up the facts, gets it all out. And one of the things we found out over and over again is that when you're forgotten –

0: legislation, amendments, linkage to other things, and it also helps the administration to prioritize it.
1: Congressman Chris Smith, we're out of time, but I want to thank you for your leadership on this issue, and we appreciate you greatly. Thanks for joining us today. Folks, stick with us. We're back with more after this.
2: Breaking news at Town Hall. I'm Bob Agnew in Washington. President Trump, speaking on day two of his diplomatic visit to China, says he looks forward to more discussions with the Chinese President Xi Jinping at tonight's state banquet.
3: We had extremely positive and productive conversations and meetings today with the Chinese delegation earlier. And this evening is another cherished opportunity to discuss among friends some of the things that we discussed today.
2: In China, Xi Jinping has warned President Trump the two countries could clash over the issue of Taiwan. The exchange at a highly anticipated summit in Beijing underscored just how far apart the two countries are on that thorny issue. Iran's economy has hit a weak point following Operation Epic Fury. We get more details from Willie Nelson.
4: The Trump administration says its economic pressure campaign against Iran is continuing as the United States targets the regime's financial networks, oil revenue, and Chinese companies accused of helping Tehran evade sanctions. Treasury Secretary Scott Bessent says the U.S. will continue targeting anyone helping Iran move money and fund the Iranian regime. Willie Nelson, Washington.
2: The major index is thriving right now at this hour on Wall Street, and Cisco Systems is helping to lead the war away toward more record highs.
5: I'm Damian Troisi, and this is Markets in a Minute. Stocks are rising toward more records on Wall Street Thursday. The S&P 500 rose 0.4% after setting an all-time high the day before. The Nasdaq Composite rose 0.4% toward its own record. The Dow rose 274 points, or 0.6%. Encouraging financial updates from Cisco Systems and other companies helped drive the market's gains. Oil prices dipped, but they still remain above $100 per barrel. Rising oil prices have been pushing the price of gasoline higher, along with fueling inflation. Damian Troisi, New York.
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1: 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We've got thousands of people on this daily journey. In fact, I hear from folks almost every day telling me how this has impacted their walk with the Lord, how it's impacted their relationships, their families. 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Text Bible to 67742. And the book of Samuel is a great place to start. It's one of the pivot points in the Old Testament. So text Bible to 67742. Earlier today, a House Judiciary Subcommittee held its second hearing on the rise of Sharia law in America and the serious threat that it poses to our civil liberties and our founding principles and really our Republican system. That's a little R, our Republican system of government. Now, this is something that, frankly, many are scared to point out for fear of being labeled Islamophobic.
8: For too long, politicians scared of being called Islamophobic have failed to stop the spread of Sharia law and refused to put an end to the ceaseless

0: immigration from the world of people who adhere to it. How many more Americans must die or succumb to Sharia law before we address this critical threat to our safety and our way of life?
1: That was chairman of the subcommittee, Congressman Chip Roy from Texas, this morning as he kicked off that hearing. And he joins us now on the Patriot Mobile Hotline. Congressman Chip Roy, welcome back to the program. Always great to have you on the program.
2: Tony, great to be on.
1: So this is the first hearing on the first hearing was actually held in February. You noted in your opening remarks what's happened since then. But many are afraid to connect the dots for fear of being called Islamophobic. Speak to that issue.
2: Yeah, I mean, look, we've had multiple attacks across the country, one of which was in Austin, Texas, where, as you know, I live about 20 miles outside of and know the city well. And we had this individual wearing a Property of Allah shirt who, you know, shot and killed individuals in a bar in downtown Austin. And this is something that we're seeing crop up quite a bit. But it's bigger than that, Tony. I mean, what we exposed in the hearing today is the extent to which we have a flood of people from majority Muslim countries into the United States over the last 25 years since 9/11. We've got a massive cultural impact throughout our country. We have an organized effort by the Muslim Brotherhood, CARE, and affiliate groups and organizations that are dedicated to the task, in their own words, of waging jihad against Western civilization. We had a witness from a high school in Wiley, Texas, a suburb of Dallas, explaining how the Bible wasn't available in middle school, but the Quran was, explaining how they tried to create a Republican group and profess their values, but they were shoved aside. But a Muslim group was extolled, and a principal put on a hijab. This is what we're dealing with, and it's a direct assault on our Western civilization values, Tony. We've got to call it out. We've got to fight it. And if we don't, we're not going to win a war that we don't acknowledge exists. And that was what the hearing was all about, was making that clear.
1: Now, this may shock some people, Congressman Roy, but, you know, back prior to the 1970s, into the 60s and before, our immigration policy recognized this, and we tightly controlled who came to this country, making sure that it would assimilate into the country and not bring values and ideals that would undercut and undermine the country.
2: Well, that's exactly right. Now, you know, if you go back to the 1920s, we had a fairly high portion of our people in this country who were foreign-born. Now, most of them shared our values. Most of them came here and wanted to assimilate, learn English, advance our Christian culture. Today, we have 52 or 3 million people who are foreign-born, a huge percentage of whom are people who are not consistent with our values. They have Islam, which I do not believe is consistent with Western civilization. In fact, I think it's incompatible. And so now we've had a huge percentage. And as you point out, in the 1960s, we'd had about 40 years where we had a very low immigration rate. We basically froze immigration for about 40 years. As a result, we were able to, I think, kind of recalibrate our country, make sure we had a common bond as a country and a culture. But now we're at breaking point, and we need to address it, acknowledge it, because this is distinct. We've talked about on the record in the hearing today the rape gangs in London, the extent to which we have massive cultural problems, Sharia courts, there are 85 of them in the United Kingdom. You and I have talked extensively about the attack on Christianity against Pivey, who's now fighting for her life again with respect to her religious liberty and advancing Christianity. And here you have Islam, a political ideology destined to try to destroy Western civilization, and it's being extolled, and Christianity is being shunned. That's wrong.
1: Chip, we just have a little over a minute left, but explain to folks why we're not talking about religious freedom. Sharia law is not about religion. It is about a legal system. It is about a political system. This is about undermining our Republican form of government.
2: Yeah, none of this is about any individual and what he or she believes or doesn't believe, whether they're atheist, agnostic, Christian, Jewish, Muslim, Hindu, it doesn't matter. The issue here is whether you've got an organized effort to go to war with our way of life, which we are seeing very much in operation through memoranda, through organizations, through funding of groups that are pushing Islam as a political ideology to undermine our way of life. And that is something we need to recognize, because you can't defeat it if you don't acknowledge it.
1: What's the next steps?
2: We've got to continue to expose. We've got to continue to show what's happening. We've got to limit immigration. We've got to reset the table. We've got to make sure in courts that we win and demonstrate that it is a political ideology. And then we need to have real conversations about how we're going to proceed in the future, and making sure people understand, as I'm sitting in the House chamber right now, it says, "In God we trust," above the speaker's seat. It has Moses, where the speaker looks out directly across the chamber. The Ten Commandments are on the outside of the United States Supreme Court.
1: Right.
2: We are a Judeo-Christian people. We're a Christian nation, and we need to acknowledge that, recognize it, promote it. Don't take anybody's rights away to believe what they want to believe, but defend right. our way of life against an assault against it.
1: Chip Roy, thanks for joining us. Folks, stick with us. We're back with more after this.
3: This is Mission Control Houston here in the Artemis Flight Control Room. Splashdown confirmed at 7.07 p.m. Central Time. A new chapter of the exploration of our celestial neighbor is complete. Integrity's astronauts back on Earth.
4: When I got back on the ship, I'm not really a religious person, but there was just no other avenue for me to explain anything or to experience anything. So I asked for the chaplain on the Navy ship to just come visit us for a minute. And when that man walked in, I'd never met him before in my life, but I saw the cross on his collar, and I broke down in tears. Like, it's very hard to fully grasp what we just went through. And when the sun eclipsed behind the moon, I think all four of us, I turned to Victor and I said, I don't think humanity has evolved to the point of being able to comprehend what we are looking at right now, because it was otherworldly and it was amazing.
5: That was Commander Reed Wiseman of the Artemis II mission, reflecting on their journey around the moon. So here's a question. Does that sound like a man that just entered space, an empty, cold vacuum of nothingness? Or did he encounter something so profound, so full, so warm and bursting with life, it's almost as if someone was breathing on it? Perhaps it was so meaningful that the word space doesn't do the journey justice. Well, it sounds like he didn't encounter space, but something else, what the Bible calls the heavens. As the psalmist says, the heavens declare the glory of God and continually pours out speech. And that speech just might leave you speechless if you're seeking it. It seems like Commander Wiseman discovered the truth of Psalm 139 in reality. Where shall I go from your spirit, or where shall I flee from your presence? If I ascend to heaven and orbit the moon, you are there. So here's the glorious news for Commander Wiseman and all of humanity.
1: This is Washington Watch. I'm Tony Perkins, your host. Good to have you with us on this Wednesday afternoon. All right, I'm happy to share each week how FRC's Pray, Vote, Stand chapters, that initiative continues to grow. In fact, we're way ahead of schedule right now on our plan to have a chapter anchored in a church in every county in America over the next decade. So I'd like to take just a moment to welcome the newest Pray, Vote, Stand chapters that have joined our initiative. A big, warm welcome to our newest chapters in Tulare, California, Cherokee County, Georgia, as well. And we're excited to have them join this important initiative. We believe these chapters can change really the spiritual climate of their communities and in turn shape policy all the way up. So if you'd like more information on the chapters and how you can start one or join one, text CHAPTERS to 67742. That's CHAPTERS to 67742, or go to frc.org/chapters. Well, our word for today, well, I'll get to that a little bit later. But as we've discussed over the past several days, the U.S. Supreme Court is currently mulling a lower court's temporary reinstatement of the in-person dispensing requirement for mifepristone, the abortion drug. While the justices consider the case, the abortion drug, unfortunately, is still available by mail nationwide, at least until 5 p.m. tomorrow, and FRC was among the groups that filed an amicus brief in support of Louisiana's case against the FDA. Also among Louisiana's supporters were 23 state attorneys general, including our next guest, who is here in studio to discuss this and more. Joining us is Missouri Attorney General Catherine Hanaway. General Hanaway, welcome to Washington Watch. Thanks for joining us.
6: Tony, thanks so much for having me. I really appreciate it.
1: Before we begin, you're in town for another reason this week. This is National Police Week.
6: Yeah, it's a great opportunity for everyone across the country to show their support for our police, to remember those officers who've made the ultimate sacrifice, and to remember that every day that men and women who've taken that oath run towards danger when so many of us run away from it. And I just want to join everyone else in celebrating and supporting not only our men and women in the ranks of the police officers, but their families as well.
1: Yes. I have two adult children in law enforcement, and a great appreciation for the men and women who serve us. And the attorneys general are the chief law officer in each state.
6: Yes, and we all take that responsibility seriously. There's six of us here today talking about these issues. There'll be a few more in town tomorrow at a roundtable at the White House.
1: So let's talk about another issue that Missouri's been leading on, and you stepped into this kind of as it was already moving. Andrew Bailey, your predecessor, joined the Trump administration. You didn't miss a beat with Missouri stepping in to support pro-life states that are having their laws undermined by the abortion drug mifepristone.
6: We have always in Missouri been a pro-life state, even though we had a vote that didn't show that last year. And I am proud to be able to support this case. I am cautiously optimistic about what the justices are going to do. I think we all need to pray for their discernment in making this decision and pray for the safety of women and the unborn. The fact that we're not going to have doctors, we don't currently have doctors involved in the dispensing of this drug. In addition to the suit that Andrew Bailey had already started, we filed a second suit against a second generic that was approved by the FDA. You just can't have this drug out there.
1: This is the only drug we've talked. I talk about this a lot on the program because it's such an important issue. But this is the only drug that's treated that way. I mean, any other drug that has the types of consequences or side effects that this drug could have if it's taken in the wrong way by the wrong person has oversight, medical supervision. This one doesn't.
6: I know. It's just a tragic case where the political agenda has gotten in the way of logic, reason, and even, you know, I hate to say it, science, but
1: right.
6: It is.
1: Right.
6: Like, if you wanted to provide the very best medical care to women, they would not be allowed to have this drug without the supervision of a physician. And that's what we're fighting for.
1: So what happened tomorrow, the court can do probably one of two things. I've talked to the Solicitor General of Louisiana, who's leading our case. I've talked to the AG, Liz Merle, who's been leading in Louisiana. So the court could decide to uphold the stay of the Fifth Circuit, meaning that the current policy that was put in place by the Biden administration would be put on hold and would go back to the previous protocol. Or they can allow it to be in place while this works its way through the judicial system. What do the states do next? I mean, what happens?
6: Well, I think we have to continue to litigate because we need the whole court to make a decision.
1: Nothing is final tomorrow.
6: Nothing is final tomorrow. And I do have to say, Liz Merle is one of the finest attorneys general in the country. And as you know, she was the Solicitor General
1: Right.
6: It's a great shop. We're really proud anytime we can work
1: and
6: in
1: she
6: conjunction
1: believes,
6: with her.
1: Her and Ben, they both believe this. I mean, they are passionately pro-life.
6: Yeah, as am I and have been for a long, long time. I can remember when Roe versus White came down. I was going to a small private Catholic school at the time, and we were a failing school, and we were wearing these little buttons that said SOS for Save Our School. And that day, we were told, no, now it stands for Save Our Souls.
1: Mm, wow.
6: And ever since then, I've been in the fight.
1: Well, and we're so close. I mean, the Dobbs case that overturned Roe, only to have the Biden administration undercut that with the mifepristone by mail that has now actually caused abortion rates in the country to rise.
6: Yeah.
1: I mean, almost by 21%.
6: It's tragic, and we had a very unfortunate vote in Missouri last year that amended our Constitution to allow abortion again. We're going to have another vote
1: this year.
6: Let's
1: talk about that. I want to talk because I've met with a number of folks from Missouri. We plan on being up there and helping on this.
6: Thank you.
1: So talk about what's going to, because we got a lot of listeners in Missouri. Talk about what's going to be on the ballot.
6: So on the ballot this year will be a measure that will make abortion illegal again in Missouri. And this is really important for folks to know, it will prohibit any sex change therapy for minors.
1: Because that amendment that passed last year opens the door to that.
6: Absolutely. Absolutely it does, and it opens the door in our Constitution. And I believe that Missouri is a pro-life state, but I think people were very confused about what they were voting on. And we've been fighting a lot of litigation in Missouri on the pro-life side, but they're skirmishes. This is the war.
1: This is
6: big. It really is.
1: But your governor's all in. Your state officials are all in. I mean, you've got a unified team this time that is helping articulate this message. But I want to underscore something you just said, because a lot of people think, well, it's just about the abortion issue. No, it's about much, much more. This is about your children being, you know, directed without your understanding or knowledge toward this gender ideology, this gender confusion that could lead to the mutilation of their bodies.
6: That's right.
1: Through these surgeries or through these treatments by drugs.
6: Absolutely. And this would put it in the Constitution that you cannot give those therapies to minors. And that is just absolutely critically important. And Missourians will be confused, because last year it was Amendment 3 and they were supposed to vote no if they were pro-life. This year it's also Amendment 3 and they need to vote yes. And so it's really important for informed listeners like yours to talk to their friends and neighbors and just think yes for life, yes for the safety of our kids.
1: Has the ballot language been determined yet?
6: Yeah, it has been, and it isn't exactly as the Secretary of State wrote it. The courts made some changes to it, but it is much clearer than what was on the ballot last year.
1: So that is Amendment 3.
6: Yes.
1: That will be on the ballot this fall.
6: Well, we don't know if it'll be August or November yet.
1: So that's not decided.
6: That is not decided. The governor makes that choice.
1: All right. When is he expected to make that decision?
6: Pretty soon.
1: All right. Now, let's talk about the midterm elections. Redistricting, how does that look in Missouri?
6: So the legislature redistricted last year, went from an eight Republican, two Democrat seat map to 9-1.
1: Okay.
6: 7-1. Sorry.
1: Now, has that been litigated?
6: It has been litigated. We've had almost 9 cases. We've won every one. We won 2 more at the Missouri Supreme Court this week. So the issue of can you redistrict mid-decade has been decided in our favor. The issue of whether the districts were sufficiently compact has been decided in our favor. And then there's been an effort through initiative petition to put them on the ballot and to freeze the districts as the old districts. We won that battle. The elections will be in the new districts. The initiative petition process continues to go forward, and that may happen at some later date.
1: So, General Hanaway, sounds like you've been pretty busy.
6: We've got lots to do. We're having a lot of fun.
1: Well, it makes a difference. And you know, a few years ago, there was an intentional effort by George Soros-funded groups and others to target the attorneys general, those positions. And a lot of people didn't realize the importance of those positions until the last Biden administration, where Republicans stood together and really the AGs were almost the last line of defense against the Biden administration on so many issues.
6: There's no question. And I noticed you just had Chip Roy on, who's running for attorney general in Texas. And we have a number of former members of Congress who are now serving as attorneys general. And I think it's because we can make decisions and get things done. And Congress is so frozen. And I think that's why Soros is also targeting these races. And there are 30 races this year. It will be really important nationwide that conservatives get out and support their candidates, because we can make decisions. Two of the things that I've focused on are illegal gambling and illegal drugs in our state, which sounds like, well, that's kind of far afield. No, there's so much money involved in it, and it has such a corrosive effect on our state. We literally shut down a couple of weeks ago 17,000 illegal slot machines. It's just critically important that we have decision makers who have conservative values, who are standing up for the right to life, standing up for families, standing up for the free exercise of religion, and you get to do that in these jobs.
1: So, General Hanaway, what do you see as the biggest battles on the horizon?
6: Well, I think that one of the things is, you know, they're the cultural battles. They will continue. One of the lawsuits that we filed this year was against the Missouri State Athletic Association, because they were reserving 2 of their board seats exclusively for minority or women candidates. We can't have that kind of discrimination at any level. The Supreme Court, thank goodness, has said you can't do it. But unless you have attorneys general who are willing to sort of reinforce those cultural values, we're not going to get them.
1: And you have a lot of leeway to do that, especially under consumer protection laws, is where your predecessor did a lot on the gender issue, where he was able to expose what was happening, some of the hospitals, what Planned Parenthood was doing. I mean, you've got a lot to work with.
6: Yeah, we sure do. And those same laws we're using, in fact, to try and root out 7-OH, which is this terrible drug that's being sold legally that people refer to as the gas station heroin.
1: Right.
6: There's a lot of tools in the toolbox, and that's why it's important that we have people elected to these spots who understand what really matters and what our values are.
1: We just have a few minutes left, General Hanaway. We're grateful for elected leaders who have a solid foundation of right and wrong. Grateful for you and others like that. But you can only do so much. We really have to have strong families. When you talk about social issues, it really begins in the home.
6: Yes, it does.
1: What can we do to foster that understanding of parental responsibility? And, you know, parents have kind of been beaten down by the school systems, by educators saying, you know, we know better than you do. I mean, and we're seeing a little resurgence, but we need parents to step forward and take that that God-given responsibility.
6: That's absolutely right. And, you know, people ask me all the time, I've had a lot of cool jobs. I've been the Speaker of the Missouri House. I have this job. But to me, the highest privilege I've ever had is being a mom. And it's the most important responsibility. And I think that we need people who are willing to step forward and say, look, if I'm going to sacrifice anything, it's going to be work on behalf of family. Like, family is the root of it all. And so many of the problems we see in the criminal justice system would be so much better if we had responsible parents at home. And so doing those little things like going to church and having dinner together really do matter.
1: Huge. I mean, there's been study after study on both those two issues that you just mentioned. We used to have our Center for Marriage and Religious Freedom here at the Family Research Council, spun off with the Catholic University. But just taking a child to church, and didn't get into this, is just using government data, but just taking them to church on a regular basis, cut the pathologies, the social pathologies that we deal with, to almost they were minuscule. Just by taking them to church and then, of course, having dinner and having conversations with their kids and finding out what's going on in their lives is so important, so important.
6: And taking them to church gives them the opportunity to learn that there's something bigger than themselves and to understand that there, you know, is a divine force that they need to respect and not put themselves at the most important spot in the world.
1: Right. You know, again, we want to have godly leaders, and the Lord's blessed us with many, I think, in this country right now, but you can't do everything. Mm-hmm. We've got to do our part, each and every family in America, educating, training, equipping the next generation of leaders to number one, to love the Lord,
6: absolutely,
1: but also to have a respect and a love for the country. We need to teach our kids that what God has done for this country and what he expects from us if we want to see this country continue.
6: I'm grateful to have been born here each and every day, and I'm grateful that I've been able to raise my kids here, one of whom was actually born in Belarus. And because he had a mom who chose life and adoption, we've been able to raise him here in the United States.
1: Exciting. General Hanaway, I want to thank you for coming in today. Great
6: to
1: meet
6: you.
1: Thanks for being on the program.
6: Appreciate it very much.
1: All right. And folks, I want to thank you for joining us today. Remember, we're praying for that court decision that will be coming down tomorrow. So continue to pray and join the prayer effort. Take the pledge. Text COURT to 67742. That's the word COURT to 67742. And join us in praying. All right, until next time, I leave you once again with the encouraging words of the Apostle Paul found in Ephesians 6, where he says, when you've done everything you can do, when you've prayed, when you've prepared, and when you've taken your stand, by all means, keep standing.
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0: Without ruining final emergency funding talks, the court must now decide if the airline owes employees the 60 days of back pay. Natalie Rodriguez, Miami.
1: A new Wallet Hub study ranks the best places in America to be a nurse, and New England dominates the top of the list.
2: Maine is taking the number one spot, followed by New Hampshire, Washington, Oregon, and Arizona, rounding out the top five. Wallet Hub looked at pay, job openings, burnout risk, and workplace safety. All the things nurses think about while the rest of us are Googling our symptoms. The study notes demand for nurses remains high nationwide, but these five states offer the strongest mix of opportunity and work environments for 2026. I'm Monica Nelson.
1: From America's News Network, USA Radio News.
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1: Honda reported its first annual loss, citing billions in electric vehicle investments as demand for EVs slows worldwide. Company leaders say Honda is shifting focus back towards hybrids and traditional gas-powered models after scaling back several electric vehicle projects. The move reflects broader challenges across the auto industry as manufacturers reassess consumer demand and changing government policies. Walmart is cutting or relocating about 1,000 corporate jobs as the retail giant restructures operations and expands its tech-focused strategy. Company leaders say the move is designed to simplify decision-making and better align teams across U.S. and international markets. Many affected employees are being asked to relocate to Arkansas or North Carolina as Walmart continues investing in digital services and AI. A vote pushing toward casinos in North Carolina is set for next month.
5: The Lumbee Tribe of North Carolina will vote on constitutional amendments that could allow for a casino on tribal land in southeastern North Carolina. The special election will be June 23rd, following the tribe's recent federal recognition. The amendments would give the tribal council authority over gaming compacts and expand its territory definition. The tribe purchased 240 acres of land in Robeson County last year that could potentially be used for a casino or other economic development projects. I'm Thomas Cage.
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6: Good morning, guys. I just want to warn you, traffic is tough out there.
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Ladies and gentlemen, it's the Ron Edwards American Experience Talk Show, where our unalienable rights are celebrated. 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

0: Hello and welcome. This is the Ron Edwards American Experience. I'm Ron Edwards, and thanks for tuning in and joining us this day. Got a good show lined up for you. In a few minutes after the first break, we're going to have a very special guest. Her name is Melissa Wiseman, and she is one of the descendants of one of the signers of the Mayflower Compact. Talk about history. So we're going to get into a little bit about that and what it means, and also looking forward to this weekend. Going to be in Washington, D.C. for the President's Rededication of America. In fact, we'll be there tomorrow. And in my stead will be Earl Wallace, Pastor Earl Wallace. He'll be sitting in for me tomorrow and on Monday. Yeah, so you'll get a special Faith Day edition of the Ron Edwards American Experience tomorrow with Pastor Earl Wallace. And he is a great historian, by the way. Like me, he loves American history, and so he's going to be getting into a lot of that and how it's tied in with the Word of God and how we should be walking that out. And hopefully, as we rededicate our nation back to God this coming weekend on Sunday specifically, this will be a true rededication. Now, we know there'll be a mixture of other people coming in there trying to upset the mix, as it were, but hey. Ever since the founding of this nation, there were always those that were trying to mess things up, but they were overcome, weren't they? And so it shall be once again during this, what I like to call, refounding of our nation. There are a few stories that I'm going to get into in the first segment here. Very interesting stuff. President Trump meeting with Xi Jinping in China. And it's very interesting how, he went there with a lot of powerful people, billionaires, the biggest billionaires in the world, or amongst the biggest billionaires in the world, heads of the largest corporations in the world. And they're going to China. They want to open up the Chinese market and get more trading with the Chinese. Now, as much as I appreciate the president's effort, I kind of see things in the opposite direction, which would be wiser in the long run. I'm of the opinion that the United States of America needs to grow a pair and really cut off China, at least for the time being. Because China has about, at least, 300,000, if not more, students in our country. Many of them are placed there by China to undermine our nation, to learn about our country and go back to China. And, these are college students that were first born as anchor babies in the United States or some of our island territories in the Pacific Ocean. And so they have U.S. citizenship. Then they go to China, get indoctrinated against America, and well-educated, though. And at college age, they come to the United States as enemy agents of our country. And to learn more about our country, how to move throughout our country and help the Chinese government undermine our nation. And yet, President Trump, in fact, recently agreed to bring in 600,000 more of these students into our country. Now, this is our MAGA president, our America First president, but those kinds of things don't put America first. And if we are the superpower of the world, the biggest superpower, if we are the biggest economy in the world, we're not acting like it when it comes to China. In fact, he talks tough, President Trump, he does. But what is he doing now? You got the Corona China virus situation that still is not fully resolved. You still have China saying, you know what, we're going to go and take Taiwan. You have China, as I speak, buying up massive amounts of gold right here in the Western Hemisphere in Nicaragua. Tons of gold. And so as they continue to increase their gold supply, we don't know how much gold we have in our country, in Fort Knox and other areas where we're supposed to have a massive storage of gold You know, the White House, I mean, not White House, white hat liars used to tell me, oh, we've got so much gold, blah, blah, blah, blah, blah. We got our gold back from the Vatican. We've got our gold back from so-and-so. And we've got more gold in Fort Knox than you can imagine, Ron. Well, a lot of that, you know, these are just fabrications by the white hat folks. And so we need to really, as a nation, come together, smarten up, seek God's wisdom, stop being stupid. I mean, Trump talks about stupid people all the time, but right now, I'm of the opinion, until I see different, I don't think that it is so wise to chum up to China. I really don't. Why do you want to chum up to China, which is an enemy nation, almost as powerful as this one? And in some ways, they are more powerful. Let's just lay the facts out there. If you go visit an average Chinese city, they're 20 years ahead of the layout of any American city, including New York. The only advantage that New York City still has is more skyscrapers, which is impressive. Could be many more if they would change governments in New York City and New York State. It could be once again be a wonderful place to open businesses and expand and et cetera. That's why they used to call it the Empire State. But back to China. The United States is not helping its history that it is making right now as far as straightening out the situation that we're in. China does not like us. They would love to dominate us militarily. And Xi Jinping, you know, he's more respectful to Trump because at least Trump has spoken strongly against China, and he's done a few things that lets him know that, you know, Trump is not a chump, but is Trump being wise? You can be strong and still be overcome if you're not fully wise. And sometimes there are people, even on a personal level, they're your enemy, and you have to cut ties with them. And at this particular time, while we're trying to rebuild this country, we need to cut ties with China. We don't need China to eat. We don't need China to drink water. We don't need China to rebuild our military, to rebuild our cities. In fact, we'd be better off without China. We were doing fine before Nixon, like a big retard, opened up the doors of China. And all we did, the big military of China that you see or read about, we built that with our tax dollars. We built that with the wealth that was drained out of this country through stupid, retarded trade deals, which our globalist, oriented government officials set up because they wanted to diminish the powerful, the once very powerful middle class of the United States of America. America set the standard for the world in how to upgrade the living standards of everyone who simply wanted to work, whether they wanted to own their own business, small business, medium, which can grow, or if they simply wanted to get a job. And so, you know, I like Trump. I think he's a great guy and all of that good stuff. But, you know, even he needs a little more wisdom when it comes to dealing China. That is my opinion. Now, tomorrow we could find out something that he did, and my opinion could be totally changed. But as of up to now, based upon what I know and what has happened, China has the upper hand. And I'd rather recognize that so that we could deal appropriately than to act like, oh yeah, we've got the total upper hand. Yep.
1: In the Shenandoah Valley of Virginia. This is Tom Caldwell, innocent January 6th defendant and proud Navy veteran. 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
7: Everyone's a winner, baby.
8: Yeah, speaking of winners, yeah, this is the Ron Edwards American Experience. I'm Ron Edwards. So welcome one and all. And speaking of other winners, boy, this is a break, not breaking news now because it happened yesterday, but divers performing routine maintenance at the Converse Reservoir Dam on Big Creek Lake in Alabama found a Grenada-type improvised explosive device submerged underwater, directly threatening the primary drinking water supply for the entire city of Mobile, Alabama, and surrounding areas. And see, this is why we in America have to be on top of things every single day. Thank God for that, huh? Yeah. Anyway, let's turn things to a more positive note, a happy note. Yeah, this is happy day. We have a great guest. Her name is Melissa Wiseman, and she is a descendant of one of the signers of the Mayflower Compact, and we welcome her. Hello, Melissa, and welcome to the Ron Edwards American Experience.
9: Thank you so much, Ron. I'm so honored to be on.
8: Well, the honor is mine. Just to bring people up to speed on what the Mayflower Compact is, going all the way back to the 1600s, The document now referred to as the Mayflower Compact was written and signed by most of the male passengers of the Mayflower ship in November of 1620 as they landed at Cape Cod in Massachusetts. William Bradford recounts the events as a combination made by them before they came ashore during the first foundation of their government in this place, as they stated. But before we get into more of the details about the compact and everything, again, welcome. And how did you find out that you were a descendant of one of the signers?
9: Well, I've known this all my life. My dad and my grandfather were both real genealogists back before anybody was doing this kind of thing. And my dad was actually did a lot of study, 20 years worth, on the European royal families and published a book on that. I've always heard this. I have the documentation, or some documentation, that actually we are descended from the progenitor of all the Edwards. Samuel and Edward were the two sons who came over on the Mayflower. But there were also several more, and one who was named for his father, Robert, came over just a few years later and settled in Salem. But we trace our lineage to these two brothers and their father, Samuel and Edward Fuller. I don't know this exactly, but I think they're the only two brothers who came over on that first voyage on the Mayflower.
8: For those who don't know, what was their reason for leaving England to come to this part of the world on the Mayflower? What was behind this?
9: Well, actually, they were being persecuted by the Church of England. And many of these people, not just these two brothers, but many of the passengers, had relocated to the Netherlands, where it was much more amenable to different religions, and they called themselves separatists. They didn't call themselves Puritans. They called themselves separatists. They lived in Leiden and some of the major cities, The Hague, Amsterdam, but most of them were in Leiden, Leiden. And they were there for 12 years before they finally, I don't know if it was a matter of finances or whatever, but they got these two ships, the Speedwell and the Mayflower, to carry their group over. In fact, they were on board. They went down the river, got on board the Speedwell, went to Plymouth, England, and the Speedwell had problems, operational problems. So there was only the Mayflower. So it was pretty crammed, and 102 passengers. And it's funny, in the old literature, it divides the people into saints and not sinners. I'm trying to remember the other. Strangers. And the strangers were just people wanting to be liberated, looking to find land, that kind of thing. But when they all made it to the American coast, they became one family, one colony. It was truly religious persecution. They were fleeing the Church of England, and but it's just fascinating. I'm related through my great grandfather, who was Joseph Fuller, who was he was an executive on the railroad, and this is my grandmother's father, Dora Fuller Ferguson, and there's lots of family lineages. There are so many people who are descended from the Mayflower descendants. I mean, from the Mayflower progenitors.
8: This is really a fascinating story, because when we were in England a few years ago, my wife and I and others, taken to Plymouth, where they left from. And I could still, I don't know what it is, but I could still feel the impact of the what those people were looking for when they he took us exactly where they left from. And it hit me like a ton of bricks. And
9: I'm sorry.
8: No, go ahead.
9: So many died, you know, on the ship, and one child born on the ship. But that first winter took half the colony, the sickness, they called it. Samuel was actually the doctor of the colony, and Edward was his brother. The sickness took Edward and his wife, but left 12-year-old Samuel, and Dr. Samuel, adopted him and took him in and raised him as his own. And it's his house that is actually still standing in Plymouth, Massachusetts. You can look Samuel Fuller, house in Plymouth, and see it.
8: Wow. Well, if I'm ever in that neck of the woods, I'll stop by and say hello. But yeah. Do you think? I've read a lot of the history. Do you think that because of what the men and women did with the Mayflower Compact, do you think that that had eventually a heavy impact on how the United States overall was formed?
9: Had everything to do with it. In fact, they taken from that compact. But they did this night, this tiny little settlement. In the Mayflower Compact, and even though the original doesn't exist, I mean, they can't find the original, but they found notes of Bradford and another man who wrote down the history of the colony and what the compact said. It has everything to do with it. You've never seen a nation as blessed, as absolutely blessed, you know, protected by two oceans. Just a land of plenty and beautiful land and so much to offer, and freedom, real freedom to pray to God as you wish, and to follow whatever denomination you wish.
8: We're going to hold it right there, and we'll be right back after this.
7: Where our unalienable rights are celebrated.

0: American consul to China, Samuel Shaw, arrived on the first American trading ship to reach these shores in 1784. The Chinese merchants had a name for the Americans. They called their visions the New People.
1: Meanwhile, President Trump's trip to China has yielded positive results, as Donna Warder reports.
2: At a banquet later in the day Thursday, President Xi said he and Trump had in-depth communication and said, "We both believe that the China-U.S. relationship is the most important bilateral relationship in the world. We must make it work and never mess it up." President Trump extended an invitation to Xi.
0: "It is my honor to extend an invitation to you and Madam Peng to visit us at the White House this September 24th. And we look forward to it."
2: Trump is hoping China will buy more U.S. agricultural products and passenger planes.
1: And that is Donna Warder reporting on Wall Street. The Dow is up 384 points. Several U.S. cities, especially in Texas, saw the fastest growth last year.
3: Data released by the U.S. Census Bureau shows small cities in big Texas metro areas were the fastest growing in the U.S. last year. Salina, Princeton, Melissa, and Anna were ranked 1, 3, 4, and 5. All are in the Dallas-Fort Worth area. Fulshear near Houston ranked second. These cities saw growth rates from nearly 15 to 25%. Texas cities like Fort Worth and Austin also saw significant population gains. Meanwhile, 29 Palms, California, and Key West, Florida experienced the highest rates of population losses. I'm Marcela Sanchez.
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5: President Harry S. Truman held office during the end of World War II. In 1946, he reminded Americans of what we fought for and how to preserve it. Hello, I'm Ron Edwards. On today's page from the Edwards Notebook, President Truman recounted how the Allies encountered the forces of evil around the world, and he acknowledged sought to banish religion and democracy from the face of the earth. The forces of evil have long realized that both true religion and liberty are founded in the basic principle of the worth and dignity of the individual, man and woman. On the other hand, dictatorships have always rejected that principle. Dictatorship, by whatever name it's founded, in the doctrine that the sovereign individual amounts to nothing and that the bossy state is the only thing that counts. Many Democrats today believe that men, women, and children who are not aborted are here on the earth to simply serve the draconian state. If we the people would seek to live by the ordained precepts of the ancient prophets and the teaching of the Sermon on the Mount, problems which now pose huge threats to our republic would dissipate dramatically. President Trump admonished a group of wimpy ministers to learn to be bold so that the church could fulfill its mission on earth of being a sincere light of God's truth in this dark world. I'm Ron Edwards. Check out theronedwards.com.
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1: Through the window of truth. This is the Ron Everidge American Experience. I am your radio refreshment. And welcome one and all. And we do welcome our great guest today, Melissa Wiseman. She is a descendant of two of the folks who rode over on the Mayflower, Edward Fuller and Samuel Fuller, brothers who boarded that vessel seeking freedom. Welcome back, Melissa. And you know, it's in a sense, I believe that this ties in to what we're going to be participating in this coming weekend in Washington, D.C., as we reconnect our nation to God, reestablish our nation's relationship with God, our Father, because, you know, this is the perfect time for such a gathering. This is the 250th anniversary of this great nation, this great republic. And she is, I would say, at a fork in the road right now. There's so much potential for greatness and a rebirth and a renewal and to greater heights than she's ever been. But there's also the potentiality that mistakes could be made and bam-o. We continue on the horrible path that we were experiencing during the Uncle Joe Biden administration. So I think we're doing the right thing by joining in this rededication. As, you know, I like to call us the refounders of this republic. What say you?
2: That description. And your wonderful wife, Denise, who's a national prayer call I've been on since 19, is, of course, you and her are leading this this trip to D.C. to honor our God and rededicate this country back to God. I don't know if you caught it, Ron, but the other day Trump mentioned that, and I think he just may have found this out, on May 17th of 1776 was when the Constitutional Congress declared a fast and prayer day for this nation. And they got a lot of kickback from some people, but it was truly a day of dedication to God during, you know, the critical point in our country's history with the Revolution. There is one other time that I know of when our nation was dedicated to God. And that was by George Washington, right after his inaugural. Of course, the Capitol was in New York City then. He brought a group down to Little St. Paul's Church and dedicated the country to God. And that little church is right at Ground Zero, survived Ground Zero because of a huge sycamore that sheltered it. And it was used as a place of refuge for all the EMS firefighters and all the rescue workers gathered there. But it was at that little church that George Washington dedicated the country to God again. And to my knowledge, this is only the third time. I don't know, but the prayer and fasting time was wonderful, and I'm just, that just goes so well. May 17th, 1776, the same date in May that we will be there for this rededication of this nation to God. It's just chilling. It's just beautiful, and you know, we really hope and we really pray for a renewed golden age of this country, but it can't come without him, without his protection, without his great omnipotent hand on our country. And it's what it's all about if we can just get back to God.
1: Yeah, and see, I would also like to rededicate the church to God, because so much of the church is just as far away as almost any other element in our republic, because the proof of that is during, if you recall in our history teachings, the church was a great part of the founding and establishing of this country. In fact, it was the Black Robe Regiment that really lit the fire under the backsides of the founding fathers. They were great writers, but it was the preachers that got them off their fat backsides and got them active. Okay?
2: That's right.
1: Unlike today, many preachers, I guess they just want to be the stars of the show, are watered down patriotism. They say, they proudly say, oh, we're not involved in those issues of the day. It's all about the Word of God. Well, God told us to occupy. And occupy is a multiplicity of things. We are to be involved in every aspect of society. Christians are famous for complaining about this, that, and the other. But yet, we don't want to be in the media. We don't want to be in politics. We don't want to be here and there. And then they wonder why the people that do take over it, they come against us. And then we want to, oh, Lord, we need a miracle. Oh, Lord, please, don't throw us.
2: So, we
1: have to grow up in the church. What say you?
2: Oh, I say absolutely. Absolutely. And you and your wife, Denise, are two of the greatest teachers on this. And we need to get back to God in the biggest way possible. I know it's possible. It has to come. And I know what you're saying about ministers. They don't want to be controversial anymore. For one thing, they might lose their 501c3 status, you know. It's like government control because of that. And it's not what it's supposed to be. I've read that we'll go back to house churches and revivals in the farmlands, which I would love to see. I remember my dad talking about the old campgrounds ministers, and they'd be there night and day for several days. They'd come from all over in the 30s. And I'm so excited. I'm so full of hope for this country that it will be again what it was meant to be and even greater. We have some wonderful people in this nation, and their voices are not being heard, most of them. But thank God for you and Denise. I can't say enough of how you two have brought me back to where I should be. And I've been involved in four different denominations during my lifetime, and I feel like, well, I've seen it all and heard it all, and you know, and it doesn't matter the denomination. That's not what matters. It's worshiping the Lord, and that's what I try to tell people. And you guys are certainly doing a great job of that. I'm so excited to see you again in D.C. So glad to be on this trip to build an altar to the Lord right there in D.C.
1: You know, we're almost up to a break, but real quick. In a sense, though, I was saying before about the preachers, their refusal to want us to be involved in this country, in the restoration of this country, in a sense, that is controversial because it goes against God. It goes against His principles and what He wants us to do and what He has shown what can happen throughout history when we are coming to Him, when we are connected to Him as a nation, as a people, and through His wisdom, we are involved. When we were involved, when they were involved, and they put together the original Ivy League schools on the East Coast, they were all of God. That's us being involved. But if you go by the preachers of today, they say, nope, we can't be involved. And then they wonder why they don't have any rights, why they're not respected. Why a Christian student at a high school in Texas can be sent home because he might have Jesus Christ on his T-shirt or something.
2: Exactly.
1: It's because we have been convinced by these egotistical preachers to be wimpus, Americanus apologeticus.
2: Right.
1: And it's ignorant. It's wrong.
2: It is.
1: Yeah.
2: I agree so much.
0: This is
2: it's just
1: Oh, we're at a break. Hold on. We'll be right back.
2: I'm

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1: This is the Ron Edwards American Experience. Again, thanks so much for all of you who have joined us this day. Got a great guest. Her name, Melissa Wiseman, one of the descendants of the great folks who came over on the Mayflower and wrote the compact. Before we get back to our guest, she mentioned Denise, my wife. And did you guys catch that teaching she did today on Rumble? If you didn't, you should go there and check it out. Among the things she talked about, the need to return to the path that leads to a healthy soul, to get on the original path that leads to our original inheritance of our original identity, design, structure, Ancient of Days, and some of the scripture references were Exodus 20, verse 5, Psalm 61, and I'm not going to give it all to you, but folks, check it out. It's very good. Man, it's very refreshing, and it will help you renew your spirit and soul and get on a better path. And we all need this. So, go to Denise Edwards and check out this teaching today on Rumble. Shofar 1, by the way, is what you'll click on too on Rumble. Anyway, let's get back to our guest. We're talking about the Mayflower Compact, one of the descendants of Edward Fuller and Samuel Fuller. Melissa, I'm going to share a little bit here. It says, in the name of God, amen. We whose names are underwritten, the loyal subjects of our dread sovereign Lord King James, by the grace of God, of Great Britain, France, and Ireland, King Defender of the Faith, and having undertaken for the glory of God, an advancement of the Christian faith and the honor of our king and county and country, a voyage to plant the first colony in the northern parts of Virginia, although they got kind of blown in the wrong direction there, but do by these presents solemnly and mutually in the presence of God and one another, covenant and combine ourselves together in a civil body politic for our better ordering and preservation and furtherance of the ends aforesaid, and by virtue hereof, to enact, constitute, and frame such as just and equal laws, ordinances, acts, constitutions, and officers from time to time, as shall be thought most meet and convenient for the general good of the colony, unto which we promise all due submission and obedience. And then there were the witnesses who signed underneath. Great stuff, great history, and I believe the true foundation of this great republic called the United States of America. I'm sure you would, again, agree with me, Melissa.
2: I do, and I'm just one descendant. There are so many. There are millions of Mayflower descendants in this country and Canada and elsewhere. But their importance was so great, and throughout the 2.5 centuries, this has been a very special country, and to be blessed by God, we must thank Him, we must be with Him, we must worship Him, and I'm proud to be among those separatists who separated from the old church and to make a new home, a new colony dedicated to the Lord.
1: You know, I'm amazed at how you have different levels of persecution within the church. It was the Catholic Church who was persecuting people in England and elsewhere throughout the world. They were putting people at the stake for reading the Bible and focusing more on Jesus, and that got you toasted by the Catholic Church. And then there was the Church of England, King James, I believe, extracted England from the Catholic Church.
2: Henry VIII.
1: Yeah, Henry, because, that's right. Sorry about that. Yep. Yeah, I get them mixed up because I know King James wrote it was the King James Bible and all of that. So yeah, but you're right. And so you have these different levels of persecution, and it goes on today here in the United States of America among the churches, the church groups. If you don't think this way or whatever, you're too political, you're too this, that, and the other. There's different forms of persecution. Sure, it's not to the level of the Catholic Church, burning people, frying them, but it does happen, whether it's backbiting or other things like that on that level.
2: And so certainly. We
1: really need to, you know, grow up, as it were, in the church. And I think this is going to help us get there, this gathering amongst the brethren this weekend in our nation's capital. And not only will we see a resurgence in our country, but most importantly, a resurgence in the church, in the strength of the church, on the reality of His Word and not the reality of our opinions and our false interpretations of the Word. What say you?
2: Right. I say it's not a political it's not a political thing you do, going to worship God. You go to worship God and thank Him. And people who entwine all these different arguments, I don't know, they're just missing the point. I hope and I pray with my whole heart that we turn back to God, the one true God in this country. Because, wow, I mean, I'm a boomer. I came up in the boomer era, and I saw, a way of life that I don't think anybody had ever seen before then. Such abundance, and such opportunity. I trust in God. I trust in God and His people, and I'm so excited that Trump is going to have this rededication. It's time. It's way past time. And I think it's so neat that it coincides with the 1776, May 17th, fasting and prayer of the Continental Congress. I mean, I didn't know this until early this week. It's just wow, you know?
1: And we've had some great presidents like Ronald Reagan and Teddy Roosevelt and some of the others. But Trump is only the second president to call specifically for rededication to God. So I think that is historic, and I think that will bode well for our republic.
2: I think it can't help but bode well for us, because when we're under God's protection. And we are protected, and we're just all so excited. The whole crew that's going, we're just so excited to be there, because we're on that phone call every Monday through Friday, praying for this nation. And those national calls started when Trump got into office, and miraculously got into office. And it's wonderful that it is ours, at least, has continued to this day, thanks to Denise. And it's just wonderful. I can't wait to see you guys.
1: Guys as well. And we're at the end of the show right now. And Melissa, I want to thank you for joining us. And I want to thank you and the audience for being with us today. And now that I see that my time is up, thank you so much for your time. And as I always say at this time, remember to pray for your nation, pray for your family, your friends, and even your enemies, that they get it right before it's too late, because, you know, we all will face judgment one day. Treat others the same way you want to be treated. Until next time, I'm Ron Edwards. Excelsior!

0: USA Radio News, I'm Ron Warner. Protests are breaking out in Havana after Cuba runs out of fuel.
1: Cuba's energy minister told state media on Wednesday the country has run out of crude oil and diesel and has no reserves, putting the national grid in a critical state. Cuba gets most of its oil from Venezuela, but the U.S. has been blocking its fuel shipments since it invaded Venezuela in January. The shortage has reportedly triggered blackouts. Reuters says hundreds of protesters crowded the streets of Havana last night, calling for the lights to be turned back on. The U.S. State Department says it will provide aid to Cuba in exchange for meaningful reforms. I'm Tammy Trujillo.
0: Former New York Mayor Rudy Giuliani continues to recover from a life-threatening scare of pneumonia.
2: Giuliani's son Andrew says his dad has been improving constantly over the last week and a half. Andrew says there's clear evidence, though, his dad was down at ground zero for months after the 9/11 terror attacks as mayor, exposed to toxins.
3: So you certainly could see it when you see the CAT scans with his lungs and how impinged it actually is on him.
2: Giuliani was rushed to a South Florida hospital on May 3rd with a severe respiratory issue. He returned to hosting his show on Wednesday. In New York, I'm Scott Pringle.
0: It seems like billionaire Ken Griffin is giving New York City Mayor Mamdani the cold shoulder.
4: The mayor has reportedly reached out to the Citadel CEO, but the two have not connected, with Griffin apparently, seemingly, waiting for a public apology after Mamdani singled his penthouse out in a video about the pied-à-terre tax,
5: which hedge fund CEO Ken Griffin bought for $238 million.
4: Mamdani has

0: Now that's the political bangers with Who Owns the Fork. Quite long, wasn't it, Eric? Wasn't it 6 minutes?
1: Yes.
0: I don't know if you caught all of that.
1: Oh, yes.
0: Oh, anyway, it's almost like an anthem for Food for Thought Radio, certainly for farmers.
1: I like it.
0: Yeah, I thought it was pretty nifty, really. And the guy behind it called me up. He said, do you want a shorter version? I said, no, don't knock yourself out. That's fine. 6 minutes is good. In fact, breaks should be round about that. So I hope you all got your kettle on and had a cup of tea. Anyway, we've got Jeff Roberts lined up here on the other line. Jeff, hi, good evening. Welcome to the show.
2: Hello, Paul.
0: Hi. Let me just give you a bit more volume. How are you doing?
2: I'm fine, thanks. How are you getting on?
0: Oh, we're having a party here. We're having a fun little time of the whole thing. And you were on, I don't know how many months ago. Is it 4 or 5 months back now? It's probably back end of last year, wasn't it, I think?
2: I think it was, but I can't remember when it was.
0: Right. Well, don't worry. It's not a quiz. You don't have to get it exactly right. I'm just sort of speculating and guessing. But for people that don't know, Jeff, and maybe from one little appearance on this show, it's unlikely that you would know too much. You are part of ArmReg, isn't that right?
2: Yeah, I'm the director.
0: Right. And maybe you'd like to just tell people a little bit about what ArmReg does and what it's about. And me too, I guess. It would be nice to know. I mean, I kind of know, but I'm just giving you an in.
2: Well, the situation was ArmReg was formed about 3 years ago as a company.
0: Mm-hmm.
2: Our main product was the Holocaust Encyclopedia.
0: Mm-hmm.
2: Let me just tell you about the Holocaust Encyclopedia. It's not a encyclopedia, which is just a standard rehash of the conspiracy sort of orthodox sort of type theory. It's based on facts.
0: Mm-hmm.
2: It's a huge book. It's nearly 700 sort of pages long, A4 format, full color. And it's a marvelous sort of book.
0: It is. I've got a copy. Courtesy of you. Thank you very much. It's very heavy, very big, and very impressive. It is.
2: Yeah. And what it does, it doesn't censor anything. So everything's in there, warts and all.
0: Mm-hmm.
2: It's an unrestricted view. So it's going into places which other so-called historians won't go through. And it exposes what's false. So it takes out what's false.
0: Mm-hmm.
2: Thing is that it shows you how the Holocaust, as it's called, came into being, what mm-hmm. happened, why it's there. And the situation is, it's now developed to such a sort of situation where it's defended, and anybody that tries to expose it, tell the truth about that, is automatically sort of cut off. You don't see anything about it in the media, and nothing in the newspapers. No investigative journalists will pick it up. It's a complete blackout.
0: Yeah. See,
2: and if people want to live in that type of society, well, that's it. But you should have the choice to do so. So the important thing is that it's preparing the modern world. And the modern world is when you have to have an official account of what actually happened. If you go against that official account, you can end up in quite serious trouble. So,
0: yes.
2: But here, this book gives you all the information you ever wanted, the information you didn't know that existed, and it's right at your fingertips. 700 pages, nearly 600 entries, 360-odd illustrations. It's an incredible sort of work.
0: It is. No, it is. I can vouch for that. The thing that's really, there are other books that are similar in terms of their structure, in the sense that you can go in at any page and read something, and it's got valuable information all over the place. I mean, you have to follow it through in chapters and sort of little sections and stuff. But there are things that, I mean, I'm aware of a great deal about the process that you're talking about. I'm not alone. I should imagine many of the listeners, certainly here on Rumble and YouTube, in the sort of heart of the show, as it were, know quite a bit about it too. And for people out there on WBN and FFT and other places, it might be kind of an edgy topic. But again, you know, this is all about, do we really have freedom of speech? At least you've obviously got freedom of publishing for now. That would seem to be true, wouldn't it?
2: Well, that's quite true in that, but I have to admit I was quite worried about the recent events that took place in Golders Green when
0: Yes.
2: this Somalian British person, as they say, stabbed two Jews outside a synagogue. And then the entire establishment went into sort of overdrive. They announced more money to be spent, 58 million, I think, 300 more policemen to be recorded. And then they started talking about more Holocaust education in schools, more children being taken to Auschwitz. And you think, so, well, what's that exactly got to do with it? But then you realize it's all the way the establishment will react. That's how they react. See, and then it came out that this person who had done it, who was a Somalian of British, new British person, he had actually stabbed his flatmate that morning. So it does seem to be a bit odd and a total overreaction by the government.
0: Well,
2: But
0: they put a theme
2: Labour.
0: on it, I guess, given the location. But this guy basically went on a stabbing spree, and he just happened to stab people that were nearby. And if he was in Golders Green, they were likely, I suppose, from a sort of census point of view, to be people of Jewish descent, right?
2: Yeah, that's right. I think on the film you can see he stabbed one person, and then the next
0: Yep.
2: person who was coming along was up next. He was the next to be stabbed. And so you get this sort of situation. So you're getting propaganda all the time. And this sort of propaganda is coming over from this highly sensitive nature that our government has towards Zionism and Israel and Jewish people. But you only have to look at, say, Keir Starmer. He's got some Jewish ancestry. His wife's Jewish. He's bringing up his children as Jews. Then you've got Lord Helmer, who's the Attorney General. He's Jewish. Then you've got the Milibands, who marks as Jews. It's a very big sort of influence. The Jewish influence in Britain is extremely big. And the Islamic influence by nature, even though there's much more people, is actually much smaller. So, but that's the sort of attitude you have, and this is the
0: Not as
2: attitude
0: small,
2: that.
0: Jeff, as the influence of actual English, Scots, Welsh, Northern Irish, and Irish people, though. We seem to be at the bottom of the tree when it comes to actually being able to influence the conduct and the manner in which our country's managed. What do you
2: Well,
0: think?
2: that's right. I think we're being sidelined. And my earliest experience when I was 17 was that we went up to the House of Commons and we was told about democracy and how wonderful it was, and everybody can say their own viewpoint without fear or favour. And then we so the school arranged a debate. At that time, there was a party called the National Front. Was it actually invited along to this debate? And at the very last moment, they were cancelled. And the headmaster, who's called Reuben Gill, he was an ex-Austrian Jew, and he said, "I don't like them. They're not taking part." And I was just absolutely amazed. I would have thought the headmaster would have sort of overruled his decision and said, "Well, no, we're going to have democracy here. And if you don't like it, well, that's too bad." But he didn't. So at a very early age, I was getting the sense that our views don't really count very much.
0: No.
2: So, you think about now the amount of non-white elements in Britain is just absolutely enormous. And I'm talking about when I was some time ago, sort of nearly 50 years ago. So. That is incredible. This is shaping what sort of destiny we're going to have in this country. And the psychological warfare, which has been put out by the Holocaust of this gas chambers and this incredibly evil sort of thing, which must be defeated at all costs, it is incredible because they're just like so hypersensitive about it. This today we had West Streeting sort of going on about dangerous nationalists and all this sort of stuff. It's an incredible thing. And I think what's happened is that this is like a psychological sort of grip. You know, so if you're given something, you already know the answer to something that you're not supposed to like or not supposed to sort of give any sort of credence to.
0: Well, I think one of the aspects of it as well, Jeff, is that as a topic, you can even feel it in the air in this conversation, right? It's like, are we allowed to talk about this? That's actually building up. And what's occurring, of course, because of the amount of time they've been pounding away, is that we naturally self-censor. You don't realise that you're doing it, but a few years go by and you go, It's like, let's not talk about that. But of course, there are many topics like this. This is a very big one. Because, you know, one of the views I hold is that we still live in the shadow of that conflict, although the current one that's brewing, the current one that's taking place in terms of the social engineering conflict between our so-called leaders and us, you know, the cattle on the farm, looks as though it's going to be on a colossal scale, but it's not going to be conducted, I don't think, in terms of military operations like it was in the past. They've got so much more sophisticated psychological programming techniques, many of which, of course, began in the last century around World War One, you know, even prior to World War Two, when all of these supposed events took place. And many events did take place, of course, but the actual, the main, you know, the gist of it is this. Are we not allowed to ask questions about things? And it would appear the subtext of this, not about this, sir. No, you can't. You've got to just accept. And that is, it's not so much, even if I say it's unacceptable, it's meaningless. The fact is it is unacceptable on a sort of intrinsic human level. It doesn't wash with anybody that goes, well, you know, I can ask questions about the Battle of Waterloo. I can ask questions about, you know, the Greco-Roman Wars. I just want to ask questions about this. Is that all right? No, it's not. Oh, why? Why is it? Immediately, well, it becomes a problem, you know?
2: That's right. I think the situation, that you put that quite well, is that what's happening is you've got to go along with a line here. Mm-hmm. And you do it, they can do it in certain ways. They can plaster it all over the TV, which they do. But you never see anything about communist atrocities or hardly anything whatsoever.
0: No.
2: You know, take Katyn Forest, you know, the Soviet Politburo just said, well, all these Polish officers, they had about 25,000 Polish officers in their custody.
0: Yeah.
2: They said, we think they're dangerous. Just have them all killed. And so Stalin approved it, so did the rest of the Politburo and all the ones that were in a certain camp near Stabilesk in Russia, they took them down the road to an NKVD place and they shot them all in the back of the head in the batches of 30 or 40.
0: Yeah.
2: Now, what happened was that would probably have remained a complete mystery. The only thing was that Germany launched an attack on the Soviet Union in 1941. And during the subsequent sort of time, that grave was found by Polish auxiliary workers and excavated. And the Germans brought in experts from various sort of countries to prove it.
0: And yeah, they did. They brought people in from outside, didn't they? I think the Red Cross went and people from Sweden and other maybe, you know, impartial countries. That report, of course, was not publicized because by then they'd got the story going that the Germans had shot them.
2: That's right, Paul. And the situation was that the Soviets came back, they dug everybody up again and said, no, the Germans did this. And they was helped by the fact was that the bullets there were German, because the Germans government had sold a batch of bullets to the Soviet Union beforehand, you know, the Weimar Republic. They tried to introduce it at the Nuremberg trial, and that completely failed, totally failed to sort of stick. And then they said, oh, we have a trial of our own. So they put people on trial at Leningrad, and I think it was about a dozen sort of SS officers. And they confessed, and then some of them were hung, and the rest sent to the Gulag. So, you know, they can just manufacture evidence. You know, when people say, well, they wouldn't manufacture evidence, they certainly would do, you know, because that's the idea. The idea is to defame your political opponents. So there's lots of this sort of stuff, you know. There's a good sort of stuff that is told about Mengele, Joseph mm-hmm. Mengele, you know, the doctor of death or whatever he's called.
0: Yeah.
2: And you've got two witnesses at the Bowson Auschwitz trial. And one of them says, I was sent to the gas chamber and I was just being gassed and everything. And then a German came in, called out my name and led me out of the gas chamber and shut the door again. And Dr. Mengele gave me sort of special treatment for 6 weeks to bring me back to health. And I found out that it was because my mother had appealed for him, said I was important. And that was Sophia Litkowski. And there's another one called Regina Bielak. Her story is quite similar. Mm-hmm. An SS man came and got her out, called out her name. And but both of them also said they was actually tipped into the gas chamber by a tipper type lorry.
0: Yeah,
2: and you think, so, well, that is the evidence they gave under oath, and it's just obviously nonsense. You know, how many people would go into a gas chamber when you've got a lethal Cyclone B cyanide gas and get out Jew? You know, that's,
0: well, technically it doesn't add up. You've got in my view, I suppose I've got to say that, right? But to anybody looking at it logically, it doesn't add up. And I remember, you remember Bishop Richard Williamson? He spoke out about this really rather brilliantly during the last sort of 10, 15 years of his life. Maybe he'd been doing it for longer than that. But I remember him saying something. He said, you've got all the logic and evidence on one side, and on the other, you've got nothing but emotion and haranguing and the sort of implied reactiveness of that. And so people get cowed because of it. And the people in politics will never be able to deal with this. It's just, it's a verboten topic. I used the word intentionally. It just is.
2: It's certainly a topic that has been burnt into people's emotions, you know.
0: Yes.
2: And people react very emotionally to it.
0: Yeah.
2: And yet, when you look at it, it's very easy to sort of show how untrue it is. Because, take for example, the Germans had extensive documentation. And they used to have a Scarebooker, which is mortality register, or they used to be called the death books.
0: Yeah.
2: And so they're actually mortality registers, like you would have at a hospital.
0: Mm-hmm.
2: And in 1992, when the Soviet archives were opened for the first time, this was under the Yeltsin presidency, and he had, well, communism had just been actually sort of overthrown at this time, 1992. And the archives in Moscow opened up and they found 49 of these death books, right? Mm-hmm. And each one of them can hold up to 1,500 names. And when they looked a bit further, they found correspondence from the Dutch who were interested in finding out what happened to the people deported from Holland.
0: Yes.
2: And the Soviets actually said there was 80 such books. They had been done in triplicate and they had been sent to Gross Rosen concentration camp.
0: Mm-hmm.
2: Right? And there's 80 altogether. And there's 1,500 each. So that makes a total of 120,000 maximum.
0: Mm-hmm.
2: So you just looking at that example, and you think, so, well, hang on a minute. But they said over 1 million. And yet the books only say 120,000. So, you know, it's just absurd. You know, how can it be more than 120,000 if they're keeping track of everybody?
0: I know.
2: So, you know,
0: but we're in a space, though, where truth and facts appear to most people to not count for very much. I suppose in part because of the long-term exposure to the official narrative, because it's been considerable, it's been prolonged. Of course, people are not aware that that official narrative didn't start until really the early 60s, did it?
2: Well, that's an interesting point because I think it was David Irving who sort of pointed out that term Holocaust didn't really come into being until 1960s, 70s, something
0: yep.
2: like that.
0: That's right.
2: So there wasn't using that sort of term. Well, there's so much sort of information which is out there, but it's all being suppressed. It's very much this like a complete blackout on anything you want to say.
0: Yeah.
2: You try and put it on Facebook, you'll be thrown off it. Now you try to put it on sort of X, you'll be put off. Now you'll be sort of thrown out.
0: I
2: And
0: mean
2: people
0: that.
2: just don't want to talk about it.
0: Yeah, I know. Well, I don't know whether they don't want to talk about it, but they certainly don't, they're not really aware that the topic is available to discuss, and they don't want to be part of it, understandably, I guess, because of the pressure that they may feel or the anxiety that they may feel by looking at naughty stuff, things that you're not supposed to look at. The I know I'm expressing it in a sort of childish way, but I think that's how it begins. People go, oh, well, we'd just rather go along to get along. But the problem is that we're not going along together in any particular way, that there's this issue. And you know, either we can employ the question mark in any and all situations, or we can't. And we can, and we do it anyway. I mean, this is why people just do it in their heads. And then you get disturbed individuals. We all get disturbed. We go, look, I need some, we need some validation for this. Is a red bus red? No, it's blue. Okay, we got a problem. And you know, obviously, you know, one of the cultural Marxist things is to mangle up the definition of words and get people operating with a split mind. And we've got that everywhere with all this sort of like men can be women and women can be men nonsense and all this other stuff. It's an extension of the same sort of tactic. And it's
2: Well,
0: absolutely massive in this field, isn't it? It's massive.
2: that's absolutely right, Paul. You know, if you tell a lie 6 million times, it's still a lie. You know, it doesn't affect me. Yeah, the other thing is that most people nowadays have came off Greek rationality, you know, to think rationally, make decisions, work out the facts and everything like that. And now going on to something I call like Jewish mysticism. You know, it's a religion. Like it's something you have to believe. Right? So if you don't believe in the Holocaust, you can be in serious sort of trouble. And how far you want to disbelieve it and how far you want to push it is taking your own sort of thing at risks. You know, when we've produced the Holocaust Encyclopedia, it's got out there. It's there's another big edition coming out soon, which will be the fifth edition, more material, bigger book. Everything like that, and we've got it out. We got editions out in Spanish, in French, which has been highly successful. Over 700 copies sold in French, which
0: Wonderful.
2: is an amazing sort of thing. We got a Portuguese, Greek, and Polish versions on the cards, and the next big thing is that we got the Arabic version coming out, which should be out in about a month's time. But it's amazing. It's Arabic, you know, it's written the other way, and so, but so all the numbers are written the right way, and it's just a complete one of the most difficult languages to learn.
0: I would
2: So
0: imagine so. Yeah, I would imagine it is actually. Yeah.
2: you know, so we got that coming out, which is excellent. So yeah, we got lots of sort of stuff coming out. Now, the only trouble is the getting it out, people to notice. You know,
0: Well,
2: so
0: yeah, and that's the great, I mean, you know, the hegemonic media power, for want of a better phrase. I've often felt that their great strength is not the lies that they tell. You can sort of pick those out. It's the truths that they don't allow onto the stage. It's a greater power, because basically what it's doing is it's narrowing people's sort of context for what's taken place here. And it is, of course, an extremely unpleasant tale. No one's saying that this is, it's not a matter of sort of glorying the fact that that we don't believe that that particular myth is true. And the word belief as well. I mean, isn't a belief something that occurs in the absence of verifiable fact or something like that? I don't know what the definition of it is. You know, like when people say, "Do you believe in God?" I say, "No, I know God exists, but in my by my well, prove it." Well, no, I'm not gonna. You know, you do that. You can make your own mind up about it. But I think it's that most people, of course, are not thinking anywhere deeply, anywhere near as deeply as they could. And probably should, you know, would, could, and should, and all that kind of stuff. And I mean, the numbers that you've just given for copies sold is pretty impressive given the scale of the book. And I suppose, you know, you can't market this. This is the whole, you can't take it into the marketplace and be unmolested, figuratively speaking, can you? You can't, I
2: No,
0: mean,
2: you can't. You can't sell it on Amazon. It won't appear on X or it won't appear on anything like that. No sort of library will, no sort of bookshop will sell it. And if they do, there will soon be sort of hostile demonstrations, and then the pressure behind the scenes to get it removed and everything like that.
0: Yeah.
2: So, like, just imagine, we get sort of put things on Amazon and then just taken off again. Mm-hmm. Eventually, they work out where we have put them on there. So, so you're not getting really any exposure, because it's coming from the top. The Allies don't want you to talk about it. In the Soviet Union, now is the Russian Federation, it's banned. You can't do any historical revisionist on books, so you can't do it. You can't do it in the Ukraine. It's also banned in various other countries. They don't want to talk about it. In Britain, there was a time when the Labour Party was actually going to sort of ban Holocaust revisionism.
0: Yeah.
2: On books like we do. But they didn't have the time to get it through Parliament.

0: easy to do if you've been trained all the time to obey the authority figure, which is really all that education systems have now become, because you're going to take your place in society. And you start, you're the guy in the class who wants to stand up and say, can I ask a question about that? No, you can't. You're going to upset everybody else. This is an implied threat, and it's also not true. How do you know you're going to? But that's the agreement that's now built up. Don't speak up. We'll all get into trouble. And it's really simple sort of stuff, and it occurs in classrooms and everywhere. And after sort of 20 years of behaving like that, people don't know that they don't know. And anybody that asks questions about these things is obviously a maniac or something like that. You can't talk about these things.
1: That's true. Yes, that's completely true how people describe, you know, the amount of abuse, you know, I and the other people who, you know, work for me, they get on sort of social media and everything. It's just amazing. There's a lot of people out there who can't believe it. And of course, according to what sort of political views you got or what your sort of background is, it's just held as a complete religious faith. It's something they can't get out of their system. It's told it's true, so it's true. And that's it. And there's a good word for that for somebody like it, and pistic.
0: Say that again. What word is that?
1: It's pistic.
0: How's that spelled?
1: Pistic. P-I-S-T-I-C. Pistic.
0: Okay.
1: And that is somebody who takes everything as truth. So the read the paper, oh, that must be true. Read the paper, that must be true. And so on. You know, but, you know, you only have to look about, say, a Second World War. Was everything in the papers true? No, it wasn't, was it? No.
0: No.
1: They said, so wartime, it's that bad, but in peacetime, it's still the same sort of situation. Subjects they won't touch.
0: All history, particularly war history, is written by the victors. But, you know, the net has been amazing for this. Or maybe not, I suppose. You go, good grief, I wish I didn't know this stuff. But the fact is that if you lose your curiosity about things, there's a part of you that dies, and you're not as alive as you should be and could be and have been designed to be. I mean, it seems to me asking questions about things is something that you can do. And thinking for yourself is something that nobody can stop you doing. And they don't like their cattle, because that's, you know, we're on a big tax farm. We're basically organized like that. All these, you know, the increase in these regulations, you know, we were just talking earlier on about King Pudgy Fingers saying, oh, we're going to digital ID. Well, I didn't give you permission to do that. You know, you're not my king. Go away, silly man. But unfortunately, the crowd will go along to get along, and they're going along to get along to go into the abyss, because, you know.
1: Well, your previous interviewee was talking about governments and everything on that, and I thought he had some very good points there. But what I would say, what's happened is that we are now getting unrepresentative governments. They don't represent the population. They don't represent the bulk of the people.
0: No.
1: They've gone somewhere else. They're doing something else of their own bat.
0: Yeah.
1: And a good example of this is, like you mentioned, ID cards. The ID cards wasn't part of the Labour Party manifesto.
0: No.
1: It's just something they just come up with. So, and it just so happens that the rest of Europe are doing the same thing at the same time. So who is actually deciding this sort of stuff? So
0: not you, I think. We're not involved, are we?
1: Yeah.
0: Oh, we're going to make some decisions that are going to affect your life in a major way, but we're going to dress it up that it's a really good thing for everybody, but it's not. Like when, you know, we've mentioned here before, when they say, well, we're all going to, things are going to be better for all of us now. They don't mean us. We're not included. When they use the word we, they're just addressing themselves. That's who they mean. Us, the suckers out here, have to sort of take it. I mean, the thing as well about knowing this stuff, and I do think about this a lot, is, okay, so you know some stuff. You know some stuff that's politically incorrect simply because of the political climate at the moment. But it's not incorrect in and of itself. It's purely to do with the agreement in society at the time that you're reading it. You know, there was a time when translating the Bible into English, you got killed for it. In fact, Tyndale did, you know.
1: Yeah, that's right. That is absolutely true.
0: Yeah, what he was doing is not fundamentally wrong or incorrect or dishonourable. In fact, it's the complete opposite of those things. It was right, it was truthful, and it was honourable, and he was doing a good thing. But it's not a good thing if you're in the power controlling business, because now the peasants can read this thing and they suddenly find out that the guy in the pul-

0: but last week was talking through his backside. And and then they start to give him questions, and he doesn't like that either because he's undermining his authority in front of the congregation. And it's, you know, it's similar in all sorts of other human organizations. People cleave to power. Anything that comes along with a question mark on it that disturbs that, they act in a very hostile way toward it. And that's the reason. You know, yeah, it's for personal self-interest and all those sorts of other things that, you know, human beings are pretty good at, unfortunately.
1: There is another reason that they could be doing this. It could be completely subversion by enemy countries. It could be that, you know, I think communism was very much to do certain things to countries to soften them up, make them sort of weak and everything. That's a sort of stand thing. But it, the other thing is that it's the climate. The climate, as like you pointed out, is now of, you've got the wrong views. You've got the wrong views. We can't talk to you. We can't speak to you. We can't do anything with you. You know, you're just off the pow, as they say.
0: It is. A phrase I've got, Jeff, is we become the fart in other people's spacesuits. They go, oh, that's unpleasant.
1: Well, that's not a nice one. Oh, that's a bit,
0: But it's true, because you're introducing people to something that's icky, you know, from their point of view. I understand it absolutely, why people react the way they do. I've got it. You know, I think when you first sort of bump into this body of knowledge on this topic, and it goes for other topics of a similar sort of politically incorrect nature, and you introduce them into sort of group conversation, you can create a chill very quickly. If you don't know who's in your group, you just can. It's instant. I understand exactly why it happens, because those people, most people don't have a base, a sort of grounding context for why you're doing it. It's not to prove other people wrong. It's actually just a nice, it's a sensible path of inquiry to the curious mind. And you go, that doesn't add up. Oh, you can't talk like that. No, but it doesn't add up. Look, no, I don't even want to look. And then you go, right, we've really got a problem, because we can't even put the information in front of someone without them reacting very badly because of the conditioning which they've had. And of course, what you're doing also, I think, is you are alerting them to the fact that they probably have been conditioned on some sort of subconscious level. And people don't like that because they think they know how life works and all this kind of stuff. And you're introducing a topic which demonstrably proves that they don't. And once people have gained a bit of humility and go, you know what, I don't know everything. Cool. Now you can know a lot. But when you think you know a lot of stuff, there's no room, there's no wriggle room left. You also, you mentioned Eric, who was on in the first hour. He's still with us in the studio. Eric, are you there? Can you hear us talking? Would you like to chime in? Is there anything you'd like to say? Or have you disappeared?
2: Yes. No, I've disappeared.
0: Oh, good. Hi, welcome back.
2: I'm still here. Yeah. Yes.
0: Jeff, Eric. Eric, Jeff, let me introduce you. So,
2: hello, Jeff. Hi, Eric. Pleased to speak to you. Hello. Yes, it's very interesting, these taboo subjects, because my father, who was in the war, he was a reluctant conscript because he could see through the propaganda. And after the war, people kind of sent him to Coventry and poo-pooed him because he told a very different story to what the establishment wanted people to believe. And squaddies went along with what the propaganda said. And this is the problem. People go along with the propaganda because they don't want to stick out like a sore thumb. They just want to be part of the crowd. And, you know, all this, jingoism, we went in, our chaps did this, our chaps did that. You know, all that sort of rubbish. I'm pleased to see that's gone now. But my father, he was treated terribly after the war because he had a different viewpoint. And it wasn't political. He wasn't political at all about it. It's just that he was there. And I think this is a similar thing with what you're doing with the book. If you go against the agenda, then you've got problems. And
1: that's a great phrase. The agenda, I like that. That's good, because there is agenda nowadays which everybody's got to ascribe to, and that's the all powerful state, and the state can do anything it likes, and we've got to kowtow to it. So we've got to accept immigration, for example, by non-whites. We've got to accept that too. And if you don't like it, then, you know, you're a nasty sort of type of person. And it just goes on like this. I can't help thinking to myself, you know, you look at TV and you see the number of police programs or detective programs. That seems to be quite amazing how that is. You know, if it's some somebody's fixation about sorting things out or solving a problem. Yet, yeah, the opposite is the case, isn't it? People don't want to solve problems. You know, they just accept what somebody's told them.
0: Mm-hmm.
2: So, well, for example,
1: sorry,
2: please carry on.
1: For example, we got to one of the books we got out, Healthcare and Auschwitz. It tells you about medical care, special treatment of registered inmates. And it's a 400-page sort of book. It tells you all about the healthcare there was at Auschwitz and what sort of things prisoners could do. Because you can't help reading any of these survivor testimonies without somebody saying, oh, I got typhus when I was there. And they nursed me back to health. And you think to yourself, well, why would they do that? Why would they bother? But they did. They did this to Jewish prisoners. And you can confirm that by looking at another one of the volumes, 34. And this one sort of says about the 7 German officers were executed for killing the Poles at Katyn massacre. And it tells you all the garrison and headquarters orders of the Auschwitz concentration camp. And, you know, Jewish prisoners were in a hospital sometimes for months. And yet you would have think, you know, nobody would have set that as being a fact. That's the actual orders. So how can you sort of demonstrate to somebody who's got the idea that implanted in them to say, well, you're absolutely wrong? And that's a very, very difficult thing to do. People don't like being sort of been brought up with this sort of information. But other things that they're not brought up, you know, nobody knows how many British soldiers died in the Second World War. You know, people don't learn about it. This is what I mean. I think we are being sidelined. We're now becoming somebody else that's in the queue of attention.
0: Yeah. We absolutely are. Culture, our tribal connectivity is all being, it's like there's a solvent got in to melt the glue that binds us together. And we have been studied thoroughly. And of course, modern psychological and media techniques are very effective. And they're a combination of things. Like I was saying, that not only the lies that they tell, and they big those up big time. There's always a drama. There'll be another one next week. So last week it was the council elections, and this week it's everybody talking about it. And next week it'll be something else. And, you know, when you listen to politicians talk, I'm surprised they don't have a moment where they wake up and go, this is a waste of my life. Because it is, actually. Yeah. It really is. And you think, if you haven't had that realization, I can't really trust you. Anybody that smart enough to be a good politician doesn't go into politics. They've got to be sort of slightly stupid about it, because they're willing to compromise on all of these sorts of areas that are linked to this area. I don't mean in terms of the topic, but I mean the technique of suppressing people's aliveness. That's what this is about, and distracting them. You know, I say that we live in a great distractathon, a marathon distraction, and it is. The current phrase is the attention economy. Well, it's always been the attention economy, and they're brilliant at getting a hold of it and manipulating it by emphasizing the things they want emphasized, particularly anything that improves or increases, I should say, improves the wrong word, increases your fear and anxiety. So, you know, you could say modern living is a constant sort of circuit of, fight or flight. It's like fight or flight.
1: Crisis, with
0: everything. Yeah. It is. This is happening. Oh, I've got to worry about that in this other part of the world. I remember my dad when I was younger, when the news started to become more and more international based, and they were reporting on and he would say, why isn't there any news about us? It's never about what's going on here. It's always about other people in other parts of the world. And we've been trained to think that somehow it's our obligation to sort everybody else's problems out. Well, in a way, it kind of is, because unfortunately, our political class, which is not ours, we don't want it, right, is directly responsible for much of this mayhem that's taking place out there. And then, you know, the peasant has to pick up the tab. I mean, there's nothing new with that, but it's like, you did it all. It's because you didn't work hard enough that the economy is in a bad way. No, mate, it's because you don't even understand economics. You don't understand banking. You don't understand much. You know, but these are the sorts of people that we've got. I'm just going back to what Plato said. You know, the problem with politics is, even if you don't get involved, you end up being governed by those that do, and they're generally not the best of us. They're not now. They're not even anywhere near it. you know. So it's shocking that they've got so much power and influence and so little qualifications to actually hold it, you know.
1: That's excellent. You're quoting Greek philosophy because we could learn so much from that. Rhetoric, you know, arguments, logic, and everything.
0: And it should be taught in school, shouldn't it? Shouldn't it be taught in school?
1: Well, yeah.
0: You get to 11 or 12, you go, right, we're doing rhetoric and argument. We're doing all of this sort of structured stuff. You're going to learn a lot of things. We've been doing it for the next 5 years. You come out at 16, a generation that went through something like that, they wouldn't be controllable. Of course, those people were going to businesses and take that culture with them. And then you're going to have the restoration of intelligent people. Because if the nation's dying, it's really because the people are dying inside, you know, spiritually and intellectually. Right, they're suffering, aren't they? That's what they're doing.
1: See, well, one of the other things is that I'll find quite interesting is that, you know, there's a lot of talk about conspiracy theory and everything like that. So if you generated a sort of completely fake Holocaust, which you can do, another example would be the Americans keep talking about 40,000 people killed in Iran by the government. Mm-hmm. And that sort of crept up from 30,000 and now it's 40,000 and so forth like this. All this sort of stuff. And you think, so, well, we don't actually know anything about that, do we? You know, the government doesn't hardly know anything about Iran. It doesn't care about Iran. The international order, which was supposed to be brought into being after 1945, that's taken a complete tumble because Trump just decides to attack people when he wants to. So what is the purpose of all these governments? You know, they, as you said, there seems to be a disconnect between the people and the government. What you were saying earlier reminded me of, there used to be this group called the Angry Brigade some time ago. And they believed that history or life was like a spectacle. It's like going to a cinema and you just see films run through at a very fast rate. And you can only remember certain bits of it which stuck out.
0: Yeah.
1: And that's very much the case. Let me give you an example of what I mean here. You know, take the Holocaust, right? One of the big features was gas chambers.
0: Yeah.
1: You know, all the details about Adolf Hitler, they got large amount, all these war directives, all these speeches, all these documents between his subordinates, I think. No mention of gas chambers. And then you got Hermann Göring, he's the second man of the Reich. No mention of gas chambers. Then you got Alfred Rosenberg, Minister of the East.
0: Mm-hmm.
1: No mention of gas chambers, not even in his diary. Then you got Joseph Goebbels. Huge diary found on microfiche in the Moscow archives.
0: Yeah, by David
1: Irving.
0: No
1: mention of gas. Yeah. No mention of gas chambers. And you keep going down, and there's absolutely no mention of it. So nobody's mentioning something. And this is one of the most important things, apparently, which happened in the Second World War, during the Second World War. And yet there's no mention of it.
0: I know. Well, you've got those... haven't you got the memoirs of there's De Gaulle, Churchill, and is it Roosevelt or Eisenhower? They all wrote each of them wrote a massive book about it, and it's something like 3,000 pages if you put them all together. There's not one line in there about any of it. These are the people who apparently saw everything coming across their desk and knew what was going on. And it didn't exist because it isn't something that they invented at that time. That's my only conclusion. Otherwise, it'd be just crystal clear. I'm reasonably sure that the Battle of Waterloo took place. I'm pretty sure about it, right? And somebody might want to say it didn't. I go, okay, what have you got? And it depends what they provide you, you know, and whether you actually want to spend your time on that. I'm sort of quite concrete on that one. I think it did, right? And I think World War II took place. But you can see a situation with this manipulation of a perception, which is what it's about. In a couple of hundred years, the real counter story, because it is currently counter story, about the conflict from 1914 to 1945, because it was just one big one organized for the restructuring of the West and making it weak for the advance of globalism, which used to go under the name of communism, it won't be told at all. And it's like if you're not aware of a thing, it's not that you're ignorant, it's that you're, I think the word's nescient. You literally don't know that topic exists. and it's just a surprise to you. You go, where did this come from? Well, it came from these books. Oh, they must be. And then people get into the whole thing of disproving your sources, and it just gets, it's exhausting. It really is. I mean, I think, you know, you can tell what's the thing. Like, you can tell the tree by the fruit that it bears. I mullered that one, but you get the idea. And you just have to look around you at the state of society. I mean, we obviously lost World War II. More and more people are saying this. But we obviously, you know, what is it that we're supposed to have won? A more competent government situation. I think, you know, all the thing in the 60s and the 70s, all that sort of, let's call it a higher period of greater purchasing power for people, which I assume it was, or more goods and services. That was almost like a sort of another distraction to soften us up. Not that I'm arguing for a pointlessly hard life. I'm not arguing for that at all. I think that's really stupid. You know, we created a lot of conveniences for us for good reason, and it's changed things, I think, in many ways for the better, and in some ways very, very badly wrong. Because we're a people without sort of a spiritual rudder. We've become one, you know, and isn't that what communism introduces? It makes people, you know, they don't want you. You don't. They don't want you paying attention to God or even pondering on it, because you're supposed to put all of that energy into obeying the Politburo. We are the great leaders. Look at my picture up here on this thing. It's 50 foot tall. I'm obviously the guy in charge. You're obviously a nutcase, mate. You know, you're a simpleton. Well,
1: that's what I found. I post them on Facebook sometimes, and I normally try to give some explanation on that.
0: Yeah.
1: But the amount of propaganda on Facebook, which is shows you here, here's a fence at Auschwitz, and it's, showing, and it's got some weird music, and then here's the barrack block at Auschwitz, and some more weird music, and there's stacks and stacks of it. And this is what people have to remember, is that Israel, I think, has spent nearly £700 million on propaganda.
0: Mm-hmm.
1: You know, it's just this year, and it's increasing year by year. And they're getting a very bad sort of press at the moment with their situation in Gaza and in Lebanon and the attack on Iran. And people might get the idea of them bombing everything. You know, they keep bombing people.
0: Yeah.
1: And, you know, they wouldn't be wrong. But they need to sort of correct that. You know, they need to correct that. And this is what's happened from the Second World War. An enormous propaganda campaign. And what it is, it's directed at National Socialism, which contains a racial element. They don't want to see racially sort of racial organizations and societies based on race no more. They don't want to see that. Mm-hmm. They're dead against that. And you get people like... We've been talking about Labour Party people and liberals and that, and they're scared stiff of it. You know, they're just like absolutely terrified. And they mm-hmm. just become virtual sort of Pavlov's dogs, don't they? They can't talk about it in a rational viewpoint because no rationality is allowed. So all I get on the Facebook as a response is normally just abuse. That's all you get, you know. They can't say anything, or they can't respond to it.
0: Yeah, so I know. Just, I mean, I have seen some threads on X, which used to be called Twitter, when they sort of de-censored the things or opened it up a bit from about maybe 18 months, 2 years ago, something like that. Some have been tremendous. There are actually a lot of people out there that are on this wavelength, and that have generally you find that. We're not revisionists. I mean, I don't like the word because it sounds as though you're trying to shift something. We're just trying to get to the bottom of a situation. And the people that are doing that communicate in a much more even-handed and calm way. The other side, going back to what Richard Williamson said, you know, the Bishop Williamson, is you've just got this sort of colossal amount of emotion on the other side, and it's that puts people off, and it's also something to bear in mind that people actually buy on emotion. They don't buy on facts. They sort of absorb things on the basis of the feelings it gives them, and they reject things on the basis of the feelings it gives them, and so the logical bit never comes in. I mean, I suppose I'm joshing a bit, but I thought a book that might be really interesting if anybody could write it would be Sherlock Holmes Goes to Nuremberg. That would be
1: all right.
0: In other words, well, Holmes and Watson, it needs to be turned into a film, and Holmes starts to go through the documents with Holmes's mind, which misses nothing. And, it might be a breeze to write. I mean, you'd never get the film made. But the mere fact that you even, I was thinking, there's so many films that could be made and will never be made, but maybe we just need to do the promos for them, because that's enough, actually, to get people thinking about stuff. It really is. You go, what about this as an idea? You can't do that. Well, we'll just put the promo out. We'll do a trailer for it. That's it. Film never gets made. But the trailer itself would actually stimulate an awful lot of thinking. You have to have some scenes of Holmes going, good grief, Watson, this isn't true, and all this kind of stuff.
1: Well, that's amazing you said that, Paul, because there is such a book, Gas Chamber of Sherlock Holmes.
0: There is, actually. Yeah, I remember it now. Sherlock Holmes and the Gas Chambers or something like that. Is that right? Something like that. There is one, isn't there?
1: Yeah, I can't remember what it's called, but there certainly is a book like that or an essay.
0: Yeah.
1: But the thing is that it's really quite interesting to read sort of like Robert Forreston, yeah, who's a French professor.
0: Yeah.
1: And he's done an enormous amount of work in France. Sadly, he's died now, but he was a very brilliant little person.
0: Yeah, he was. Jeff, I'm sorry to cut you off, but we're coming to the end of our time here on WBN, and I've got to sort of wrap up. I'd love to get you back on within a month or so, something like that, and we can carry this on. I think it's been... for me, it's good to return to this topic. I've been away from it intentionally and consciously for the past couple of years. It's never left my mind. Like we were saying earlier, the challenge is trying to find a way to transmit it to a wider audience that could read it without jumping out of the room or something. It's tricky. But it's been great having you on. Where's your website for people that want to know about your book, where they can go and get the book? Where do they go?
1: It's www.
0: Yeah.
1: Dot armreg.
0: Yeah.
1: .co.uk.
0: Armreg is spelled A now. Yeah. I'll let you say it.
1: www.armreg.co.uk.
0: Jeff?
1: That's the company name. It's Armreg. Yeah.
0: Armreg.co.uk.
1: It's fascinating talking to you, Paul, because you raised a lot of subjects which... and you mentioned it yourself, do you feel like your creativity is gone?
0: We do, absolutely. I've got to wrap up, Jeff, because we've got to say goodbye to WBN. Look, brilliant. We can talk tomorrow or something off air. That would be great. That's Jeff Roberts, everybody, from armreg.co.uk. We're going to say goodbye to WBN right now, but we're carrying on fftradio.com. And on YouTube and Rumble, if you want to listen to the next hour. Coming up, Etta Volk is going to be with us. We're going to run a little brief 30-second ad for an event here in England and a nice cheery song, and then we'll be back on the other side of this. And we'll see you on WBN next week.
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0: Anson Funderburg and the Rockets. I'll spell that for you. First name Anson, A-N-S-O-N, and Funderburg, F-U-N-D-E-R-B-U-R-G-H. Anson Funderburg and the Rockets. And anyway, welcome to Hour 3. And our guest, all the way from sunny Chicago, is Etta Voke. Hi, Etta. Welcome to the show.
1: Well, thank you for having me back. It's always a pleasure.
0: No, it's great to have you. I just thought we'd put some jolly music on there to get us all in the mood, because we've been we had a very serious hour just then with Jeff. It was fantastic, actually, going from Arm Rag. I don't know if you caught any of it, but it's kind of in your bailiwick, is that kind of field of study, isn't it?
1: Yes, yes. So very informative. I was listening, and it's always good to have that big band music in the interlude to
0: to cheer us up.
1: Bit, right?
0: Yeah.
1: Yes, exactly.
0: Yeah, we need to do that.
1: You know, there's so much information. Like he was saying, I am signed up onto that website, and I just haven't had time to really go through it, but there is tons of information there, really great information. So I intend to get back onto it and maybe order some books and, you know, continue on with my studies, because there's always something to learn.
0: Yeah, there is. Yeah. Yeah. Do you have a copy of his encyclopedia, or the encyclopedia that he's involved with? Are you aware of it?
1: No, I'm aware of it, but I don't have it yet.
0: It's very heavy.
1: My next purchase.
0: It's very heavy. It'll give you a good workout just picking it up. It really is. It's an absolute lump. It's a lump of a book. I haven't weighed it, but now that I'm thinking about it, after the show, I might go off and see just how much it weighs. Yeah, it's an absolute lump of a book. It's brilliantly designed and put together. So it's very useful. For those of you that are into that sort of thing, I'm just going to big him up again. That was Jeff, and that's armreg.co.uk. So for those of you who have a mind for that, and I suspect many of you do, you'll have to save up a bit, though. It's about 80 quid. So, but it's a meaty, it's a real big thing. Keep you busy for a few years. Without a doubt.
1: Anyway, well, it's a piece of history, you know, right? You know, mm-hmm. Well-documented history, I'm sure. His version is. And, you know, it's good. It's great to have that around, have people who took the time to really investigate and document all of the atrocities that mm-hmm. were committed by the communists and what the Germans were really trying to do. And we could see that directly reflected in today's time with Gaza and what's happening over here, over there, you know, everything that they've done to everyone in the world. We can now, it's beyond a shadow of a doubt. It's no longer conspiracy theory. Mm-hmm. So that part of the truth, I'm glad it's come out. Most of the normies out there are well aware of, I'd say probably 80% of what's going on in the past and current day. They're aware of it, and people are very upset.
0: Yeah.
1: I think they're ready to do something about it.
0: Yeah, I think so. Do you see many sort of little reports or posts or whatever saying that the younger generation are much more up to speed on it because they've had access to the internet? Do you see things like that?
1: Oh, absolutely. Absolutely. Mm-hmm. And especially because of the TikTok, and they watched the genocide of, you know, these crazy Israelis and what they do to people.
0: Yeah.
1: They're just, it's just inhumane. There's no way that you could have a soul and commit these types of atrocities with no regret or remorse. In fact, they look bewildered when we normal people recoil and find their behavior so abhorrent. Mm-hmm. They're like, well, what's wrong with that? You know, and it's shocking. And I'm glad that the average person out there, American and otherwise, are finally seeing what these people are capable of, because they're true psychopaths. They're demons. It's demonic at this point.
0: It is. It's off the charts. And yet, the continual bombardment of it gets people acclimatized to it, and it drops down the sort of scale of reactiveness, doesn't it? You know, people were reacting in the correct way. But when you're just pummeled with this stuff all the time, you go, oh, well, that's just the way it is, and all that kind of stuff. I think it's the fact, like Jeff was saying, that they play such a strong role in many of the power centers of nations of the so-called West, which they obviously do. And that's why it's sort of, it's coming home to roost, as it were, in the home nations, the nations of the West are actually seeing it now more clearly. There's definitely, I mean, they've definitely got a giddy up going on. There's something, the speed and tempo of all the sort of actions that they're taking is it seems to be increasing all the time. And as we mentioned here, our lovely king that we all adore, has decided that we are going to have facial recognition ID and all this kind of stuff, which is a nice thing for him to decide. So, you know, we're faced with all these challenges to get organized, if we can, to make sure that these things do not occur. But even, you know, it's not easy. it's not easy. But so we need something spectacular or sort of miraculous to occur. And I do believe that there's a possibility that something like that can, because there's definitely something bubbling underneath all the foundations, you know. And I think, like, I've got two sons, they're younger, they're kind of up to speed. Well, they would be, having hung around me. It's not as if that this is a keen area of interest to them. I get that. But they've got a more general view of it. I certainly didn't have a view like that when I was in my 20s, because I'd just been exposed to newspapers and films, and that's all I knew at that time. It was only in my 30s when I began to sort of go, hang on just a minute. You know, it took a little bit of a while, and you kind of figure that if you knew this stuff earlier on in life, we could have covered a lot more ground. But still, I'm glad of the ground that has been covered, and there have been some amazing heroic figures in this sort of field, you know, that are looking to just basically say, well, I've looked at these reports, and that doesn't add up. You can't say that. But, well, look at the report. No, I won't even read it. I won't even read it if it contradicts my view. And you shouldn't have that view. Mm-hmm. You know, it's not really a view. It's just a sort of situation that comes about. Are you able to assess information? And the truth is, most of us are not. I'm not very good at doing that. I mean, present company excluded. And all the glorious listeners on YouTube and Rumble and on FFT Radio. The radio is doing really well tonight, actually. We're getting quite a good audience on the radio, so this all bodes well for the future. And, anyway, how are things in Chicago? How are things... anything exciting and wonderful happening in Chicago? What's going on?
1: Well, I suppose we're going to see, because speaking of the data centers, but I do have a white pill. There's two things before I get back into the darkness of the real world.
0: You don't have to. We can go wherever you want. I don't mind. White pill's nice. It's good every now and again. Even I need a little bit of respite from it all, you know.
1: Right, let's have some more tea. And what do you guys call it? Biscuits?
0: There you go. This is how we hold it all together. Right. Just put the kettle on. Put it on right now. Yeah, that's how it works.
1: Exactly. But Francesca Albanese, who I believe was one of the main... characters, if you will, heroines, who mm-hmm. was brave enough to bring all of the atrocities to the UN and document them and go on film. I mean, she has been met with such horrible backlash, sanctions, and all kinds of stuff. Like, she wasn't able, they froze her bank accounts. And I mean, they've done literally everything they could to destroy this woman. And she won a huge, court battle. The U.S. Supreme Court suspends the sanctions against Francesca Albanese. So I want to give a round of applause to her. It's well deserved. You know, if
0: where's
1: it wasn't
0: she from?
1: For people
0: I know
1: like
0: nothing
1: her.
0: About her, to be quite honest. So I'm sorry for being so ignorant of it. But what's the situation? Who is she? Where's she come from? And what's her role, sort of? I don't know anything about her.
1: Well, the basic thing is that she's a rights activist for the Palestinians, right. And she helped to document all of these horrific abuses done to the Palestinians by the IDF and Israelis. You know, the sexual violence, the torture, all of this, along with a few other physicians, some of which who were arrested, and one of them was raped to death. I mean, it's just horrible. Like, just the clips, the short clips I've seen, I just was like, oh my God. And I can't even imagine the detail that they have. But so this is all logged in at the UN. And now I truly understand why Trump and Netanyahu and everybody wanted to get this Board of Peace going, because their plan is to dismantle the UN. They're going to replace it with something else. Mm-hmm. So... and of course, they have a warrant out for Netanyahu's war crimes still in limbo. But she, I don't know if she's from Italy or if she's actually Palestinian, but her last name is Albany. Some assume she's some kind of, you know, Mediterranean heritage. Mm-hmm. But yeah, she and a few other activists and doctors, they all went on the record. They were getting bodies back from the IDF, and they were missing organs. I mean, you name it, it's been cataloged and documented, as including the rape with dogs, and that's been blowing up. You know, all of the pro-Israeli newspapers and talking heads have all at the same time. My entire timeline on X was nothing but, these are lies. What about October 7th? You know, and I'm like, this is so disgusting. Because there's, and then they fought back with additional information. I can't remember the name of the organization, but they have everything down. They've got all the receipts about how October 7th and what they claimed with 40 babies beheaded and all this, that was all garbage. It was all lies, just like the Holocaust, right? And in fact, some of the crazy claims from the Holocaust, one of which is dog rape. Okay, that's been debunked, that the Germans never did that. However, here we have evidence that, in fact, the Jewish Israelis, they're the ones who were committing that. So it just goes to show, you know, just how deviant they are. Just, I mean, struggle to even like, come up like with one of those words to describe it.
0: No, it's, yeah. Got any more white pill stuff?
1: Right. No, yeah. Exactly.
0: No. I was thinking. I mean, what? How are you supposed to react to stuff like this? You just go, what? I mean, isn't that another example? Though it seems like me a pretty good example of projection, where you're projecting onto your enemy the very crimes that you commit. You say, oh, they did all this.
1: Well, yes.
0: I mean, this is a repeated pattern. Yeah. Psychologically, it's very effective. It throws people right off because, you know, our assumption, obviously wrongly, I guess, in retrospect, is we think we're dealing with people that are going to communicate honorably, like we seek to do, I assume. Mm-hmm. Of course, we've got many people from our own tribe who are completely bent out of whack. I mean, it's not just that, you know, you get sort of devious people across the earth. But you're seeking to not be one of those because we know that, you know, that's not going to lead anywhere except down into the pit. And we're not particularly keen to go there. We're not designed to go into the pit. That's what we're, you know, avoiding, or basically we're rejecting it completely. It's complete madness. But yeah, I mean, there were terrible things about the way that all these sorts of abuses when people get hold of prisoners of war and stuff. And you think, and this is the madness of it. I suppose, to some degree, people feel that they've got carte blanche to behave in the most disgusting way and do. Mm-hmm. You go, what are you doing?
1: Yeah, they actually do it.
0: Yeah.
1: Right. And we have to remember, you know, there's this movie called Nefarious.
0: Right.
1: I just saw it a few days ago. I highly recommend it. Change your VPN to the United States if you can't access it. And it's really, really good. The guy who plays the demon, he's in prison, so it's not like The Exorcist where he changes, you know, but psychologically it's a perfect reflection as to what's going on here in modern day times. And the actor was so good at it. Like, the time flew by. It was maybe a little bit over an hour.
0: Gripping.
1: Very, very, very good. Very gripping. Very just, I mean, yeah, I can't say enough good things about it. But we have to remember what we're dealing with, not who, but what. And what that is these psychopaths, this is where they thrive. They thrive in chaos. They thrive in, this is a true sadist. This is true sadism. They need that to feed themselves. Otherwise, they won't feel alive. That's why they create so much chaos and craziness, and they'll even argue things that they know everybody knows is true, but they'll just do it anyway because it aggravates you. This is the epitome of narcissism, and I think what Machiavelli was writing about in his book The Prince, right? So I try to remind myself of this because sometimes I just get so frustrated. I'm like, oh my god. So, you know, you gotta take your little mental health break, you know, breathe and whatnot, go outside, touch grass, things like that. And then you could come back and just remember what it is we're dealing with, because it truly is principalities that we're dealing with. It's just, it's so foreign to us that most people to look at it too long will drive you crazy. So yeah, you have to have that white pill. And I do have another white pill.
0: Right.
1: I went to the store a couple times during the week, and I spoke with four complete strangers, complete normies, you know, at the store, gas station, whatever. And I opened the conversation up with all these gas prices, right? And then I went on with that because they were like, yeah, I know, right? And they're upset. They, you know, like I was saying, 80% of the information that we know here, they are in agreement with, and they're aware. So that's a great thing. These atrocities, we, like you're saying, we don't want people to become numb to it or have it normalized, because it's not. To expose it, we have to walk that fine line to make sure. But it's just, it's something that with normal people, that these are things that will never, I don't think, sit right with people, especially then getting back to the data centers. I don't know about you guys where you're at, but out here, there's popping up everywhere. There's like this huge push. It's almost like, feels like a rush.
0: Yeah.
1: Because people are waking up at such a fast rate. Mm-hmm. Everybody's like, wait a minute, what are you doing? There's, I think, two states where they're practicing the eminent domain.
0: Right.
1: Just taking people's property. There's another state, I think Lake Tahoe, they're letting people know at by the end of 2027, they'll no longer be servicing them, their electric needs or electricity needs. It's all going to be funneled to the data centers. Everybody's just terribly upset. And this is not just going on in one isolated area. And I think this is a good thing, though.
0: Yes.
1: Because if it was just one small area, then everybody else could just ignore it, right?
0: Yeah. Yeah, I think they could.
1: But because everyone across the United States is being affected by this at the same time, you're seeing a real big pushback. I mean, there's some law firms that are going on now. Some websites have popped up to fight these data centers. So we really do need, we need to, the time is now, and if people don't start acting now, it's over. Mm-hmm. So, you know, network with people in your community and things like that.
0: Mm-hmm. No, I completely agree. Yeah, I think you're absolutely right. You know, one of the things, are you familiar with a lady called Catherine Austin Fitz? Do you know of her? She's from your neck of the woods.
1: Yes. Yes.
0: Yeah.
1: Yes. Yep.
0: One of the things that we've been talking about recently, and we're not the only people to talk about it, of course, because it's, these things swim around in circles, but is the demonic possession of our leaders and the idea of this spiritual warfare. Mm-hmm. And now this is quite a long clip. It's 8 minutes, but I'd like to play it actually, because it's pretty interesting, and it's from her. Somebody posted it into my Telegram group the other week. I think it was Helen. So shout out, Helen. Thank you very much for this. It comes from a group called History, but it's a really interesting little exchange. So it runs for about 8 minutes. So this will take us to the bottom of the bottom of this hour. But just listen to what she has to say. And if you don't know who she is, she's sharp as a tack. She used to occupy a very high position. Was it housing that she was in charge of? She understands the banking situation backwards. And she says some really particularly good things in this. So here we go. This is Catherine Austin Fitz for about 8 minutes. So it's a long clip. Here we go.
2: Farrell and I did a great 2-hour interview called Who is Mr. Global?
3: Mm-hmm.
2: And we went through every different hypothesis.
3: What do you mean? Can you define Mr. Global?
2: It's the committee that runs the world. So okay. There's a committee at the top that makes all the big decisions. And my nickname for it is Mr. Global. So the question is, who is Mr. Global and why is Mr. Global doing what he's doing? Because I, you know, when I look at a situation, I like to put myself in somebody else's shoes. Like if I was Danny and I was doing this, what would it look like from my point of view? Mm. And so I want to put myself in Mr. Yeah. Why is Mr. Global doing this? You know, why is, what's Mr. Global's point of view? So anyway, so Joseph and I went through and did who is Mr. Global and why is he doing what he's doing? So we went through all the theories, but some of my favorite comments on the internet is people say, they'll say, well, she worked at the White House and, you know, she knows, so she's not telling us. It's like, mm-hmm. No, everybody at the White House is not sure.
3: who's your best guess of who Mr. Global is?
2: I think you have intergenerational pools of capital, And right now they are over influenced by a cult. So I think you have interdimensional intelligence, which is operating demonic intelligence.
3: Interdimensional demonic intelligence.
2: Yeah. Wow. Yeah. So I think this thing about good and evil is real. And they're, I can't find it anymore. I found it once. There were, in the 30s, a British physicist got up and said, you know, we are being manipulated, but from other dimensions, by intelligent beings from other dimensions. So I think, you know, if you study Christianity and you read the Bible, you're dealing with both divine intelligence and demonic intelligence. And I think too much of the leadership has gotten deeply involved in the occult and demonic kinds of intelligence.
3: Wow.
2: So I just read a book and I have no idea. So I've tried to find every theory to explain the paranormal stuff. So I'm not telling you this is true, but I just finished reading a book called Final Event by Nick Redfern. I don't know if you've ever read it. Mm-mm. And he describes it's a exploration of a group of military intelligence in the United States called the Collins Elite.
3: Oh yeah, I've heard about the Collins Elite. Yeah.
2: And they came to believe that the ET phenomena was a demonic phenomena. It was not people from another planet. It was demonic intelligence.
3: It was biblical stuff.
2: Right. Right. And one of the things he discovered was that, or the Collins Elite apparently discovered, is in many sort of ET abduction events, if you called on Jesus Christ, it would stop.
3: What?
2: Yeah. Yeah. That's what he reported. And he strikes me, I don't know anything about him, but it struck me as someone who was trying to do a faithful job of simply reporting what they found.
3: You know, there's a lot of folks in the intelligence community that publicly state how they believe that the whole UFO phenomena is like this biblical thing. How it's angels and demons and these things can be angelic entities and, you know, like literal, like ground, like legitimate people in the intelligence community, whether they're still active or retired or whatever, that have been on podcasts that state they believe.
2: So I am sure that all of that stuff is happening. So I think we are dealing with demonic and angelic forces in our world, and that's interdimensional intelligence. So the Bible calls it, you know, demons and angels. Other people call it fifth dimension or whatever. Yeah. But I think we're absolutely, and I will tell you what I think is the most important thing to understand about the universe. So write this down. This is my favorite. Mm-hmm. My favorite new book is A New Science of Heaven by Robert Temple.
3: Oh, yeah.
2: 99% of the material in the universe is plasma. Our universe is made up of plasma. And I used to hear that David Bohm said this and other physicists as well, but Temple's really documented and nailed it. And I'm sure he's right. Plasma is alive and it's intelligent. And that means life is alive and intelligent.
3: Plasma or dark matter?
2: Plasma.
3: Plasma.
2: Plasma. But, you know, let me make it simple. The universe is alive and intelligent.
3: Sure.
2: And we share intelligence with all life. Mm. You know, so in The Lord of the Rings, when the trees show up to help, that's real.
3: Right.
2: So life is alive. And the notion that you can take digital technology and control it centrally, once you understand that, is so ridiculous. Only a demonic intelligence would come up with that plan. Huh. Right?
3: Have you noticed this recent phenomena of, and there's been articles written about it, of essentially a lot of big shots in Silicon Valley are mapping Christianity now onto everything that's going on in Silicon Valley. There's a church, a new church in Silicon Valley that everyone's going to. Peter Thiel and the head of this company called Y Combinator are, you know, Peter Thiel is a, you know, famous billionaire gay Christian. And the guy from Y Combinator is a big devout Christian, and they're holding these big conferences, and you know, all these folks in Silicon Valley seem to be now converting to Christianity, going to church, and it's just really interesting to me, you know, because Silicon Valley is, you know, historically known for being like anti-religion, right? Like it's not been a typical religious part of the world in history. These people are, you know, a lot of people developing tech and developing, you know, these social media platforms, transhumanism. And
2: I know nothing about it.
3: Yeah. Yeah. There's been a lot of articles. There was an article in the New York Times that came out, I think the New Yorker. And it's,
0: I think that's about 5 minutes of it. And the rest of it goes into that Christianity thing. But I thought what she said at the beginning there, and you sparked me off with that, Etta, because of the talk of the behavior with the dogs, because it's demonic, right? Isn't it? Isn't it demonic?
1: It is. Absolutely. Absolutely. And to add on to that, what is demonic is they have created, there's a company called Cortical Labs, and they've created synthetic biological intelligence, and they call this thing an organoid, and they take neurons from human brains, and they have successfully grafted it onto computer chips. And they actually have to feed it because it's a living thing. It's sentient, meaning it responds to positive and negative reinforcement, you know, mm-hmm. or reward and punishment. This thing has learned how to play Pong, that arcade game Pong. Mm-hmm. Also, Doom, the arcade game Doom, and that's a military game. So I know we're going into the break, but there's more.
0: No, we're not. We don't have a break here. We're just at the bottom of the hour. We're break free on this. Yeah.
1: Oh, okay.
0: Yeah, don't worry. Your RBN training is kicking in. It's fine. We don't have a bottom of the hour break just yet. Everybody's loathing it if I do it, but we might start putting in little 1 minute spots and stuff at some point just to jazz it up. But yeah, no, you're freak. Please, right. Carry on. Yeah. No.
1: Okay. Awesome. All right. Perfect. So there's maybe two, maybe three companies around, you know, around the world that has started this, right? So they were having this, it's a model. So they have this pink goo, which acts like cerebral spinal fluid. And it's an operating system that feeds these neurons. So they make sure that they take neurons from the prefrontal lobe,
0: right,
1: and the memory part of the brain, mm-hmm. and all this stuff, and they're putting it together. And I'm like, okay, so if they wanted to, now remember the term quantum computing?
0: Yeah.
1: From about 20 years ago, they started mm-hmm. talking about this.
0: Yep.
1: So the reason why they're starting to do, wanting to switch over to, and supposedly this is new technology, but we all know that they're usually 30 to 50 years in advance. So this technology we're seeing right now, coincidentally, is what, 20 years old, probably right around the time we started hearing about the quantum computing, correct? So mm-hmm. I could just imagine what they have.

0: There was another clip where there was a robot that was answering questions. I can't remember if it was Teal or it was one of those guys.
1: Right.
0: And the robot paused and said it didn't want to answer it because it was anxious.
1: An anxious robot.
0: Okay. An anxious, yes, which means it has starting to develop emotions. Okay. Then there was another clip that I had seen just recently that talked about how the AI that they were working with on the sneak, on the sly, went and developed other things. I don't know exactly what it was, but the point being is that it wasn't supposed to have been able to do this on the sly behind the programmer's back, but it did. And it found a way around.
1: On the sly.
0: It's programming.
1: It's got cunning, has it, already? Yeah.
0: Yes. Yes. Yep. Yep. So I'm like, oh my God, this is, so when we're talking about dimensions, then they're talking, basically they want to create basically a hologram from like Star Trek, The Next Generation.
1: Mm-hmm.
0: Okay. Or that computer from 2001, A Space Odyssey, or where you have, or The Matrix, you have this digital reality, mm-hmm. so to speak.
1: Right.
0: And they're afraid.
1: It's all going to turn out great. What could possibly go wrong?
0: Exactly. <There are. laughs> I know this guy that I was just, I think it was yesterday, I just came across, it's a brand new clip that he's kind of blowing the whistle saying, this thing has gotten out of our control. And I'm like, oh, that's just effing great.
1: Mm-hmm.
0: That's just great. Right.
1: Yeah.
0: So
1: fab. Thanks, lads. Yeah. Yeah, great. That's what you mean.
0: Yeah,
1: to,
0: right.
1: Is it?
0: Right.
1: Yeah, wonderful.
0: Yeah. And I got to wonder if all these machines are actually, these neurons are from like these crazy psychopaths like Rockefeller, you know, all of them. I would imagine
1: this
0: so.
1: This is not a white
0: they
1: pill,
0: want to imprint.
1: This is not a white.
0: I know. I said only had two. We already gone through them, but it's important.
1: You've gone
0: to
1: through
0: know.
1: Them already. Good grief.
0: I know.
1: Oh, boy.
0: I know. But yeah, it's going to be Terminator. So yeah, group up and hang on for the ride.
1: Oh, well. I've seen the movie, and in the end, we win. It's just hell on the way. That's
0: we
1: all.
0: Do.
1: The journey's
0: that's
1: really
0: right.
1: bad.
0: Yep.
1: It's not good. Good grief.
0: Yep.
1: I'll tell you, as you were talking about
0: already,
1: that, I mean, them interfering with these things, whenever I hear stuff similar to this, you know, this sort of technology on steroids type stuff, when they're going, the individuals that do it, I mean, are they aliens? What kind of mentality would spend its time doing things like that? What's the bloody point? Well, there's obviously some point to it. It's the subduing of the herd, or a better way to control us, or whatever their worldview is, something which we cannot change. You can't change their worldview or their hell view, which is what it obviously sounds like to most of us. But I'm reminded of, I mentioned it a few months ago, Edgar Casey, not Edgar Casey, Madame Blavatsky. Yes. You know, have heard of her, right? And of course, she gets a bad press.
0: Right.
1: But again, she gets a bad press from people that have not read it all. I haven't read all of her stuff, but I find it quite. I'm open to having a look at anything, to be quite honest, because I just think I am a work in progress. That's how I tend to view it. Go, oh yeah, I was wrong about that for a bit, and we'll get rid of that, and we'll consume this. There was an incident in her life when I think it was the early 1890s, so about 4 or 5 years before she passed. I think she died sometime, and she was in New York, which is where she did much of her latter work. And one of the entities that she spoke, I'm just using that word, she maybe doesn't use it, but one of the spiritual guides that she spoke to was present with her, and they were looking down into the street. And he said, look down there and look at the human beings. And so she did, and she could see a light in most of them, right? Like the spark of life. But there were some moving around that there was no light in, and she observed and commented on it. And her guide said, yes, they basically don't have a soul or whatever the description is, you know, the soul's a big discussion anyway, because I basically don't think it's in the body. I think it's elsewhere. But that, it's, you know, there's all these sorts of transmissions of intelligence taking place all over the place that, you know, that we're not fully sensitive to. And what he said was that they were basically like, I guess today the term would be clones, soulless clones. And they go around and they just basically mimic life in many ways. But

0: they're not there. And he said the root of it had come from Atlantis when they'd got technologically too big for their boots, which is apparently the reason why, you know, we are told in the stories, you know, that this is what brought upon them their ruin, was that they were, you know, seeking to be God, I suppose would be the phrase, or something like that, and mucking about with the fundamentals of life to such a degree that they had to be taken out. But they wanted a sort of like, they wanted a lot of slaves, so they built them, but they didn't have souls. And he said those people, through the generations, have managed to sort of carry on. You know, there's a percentage of them. They're not the majority, but there was certainly a substantial minority. And after she'd published this, in this book I was reading, she got a letter from a woman in the Midwest or something who wrote to her and said, "My husband is just like this." It was quite, the letter from her was actually one of the most compelling parts of the account. He's not behind his eyes. He's been like this all the time. He's not here with me ever. There's something not right with him. And I think that same line of sort of relentless scientific inquiry, which is a terrible way to describe it because it's definitely something else. I mean, maybe they inhabit top scientists' spirits, you know, and they are inhabited by demons. I mean, that's basically what Catherine Austin Fettes was saying. They've got far too close to that side of things. And this is not a new story, is it? I mean, if you've studied things, you know, if you look at Babylon and all these ancient things, something goes badly wrong in these places always. And we've been cursed with the sort of the results of what they got up to, like fractional reserve banking and lending and all of these other sort of control mechanisms, which people just, you know, live. It's like going from the very, very small and the pragmatic day-to-day living right through to, you know, going on a journey to the high spiritual concepts of what's really running this place. I think she's right, actually. And this conversation's springing up all over the place.
1: Yeah, psychopathy is hallmarked by a behavior called mimicry. So that totally makes sense that where it connects, you know, that's the common denominator. There's a few characteristics that fit each of these paradigms, stories, perspectives, whatever you want to call it, whether it's, you know, the Atlantis or and whatnot. This movie Nefarious, and you should be able to find it for free.
0: Where is it? Where did you watch it? Is it on YouTube?
1: I watched it on YouTube. Yes.
0: Oh, cool.
1: Yes.
0: Okay.
1: And it should be free on there. And basically, they talk about, or the demon talks about how, in essence, I don't want to give the whole movie away, but there's a portion of it where, in it follows the biblical story of how Lucifer and the demons hate God so much, and they were so offended by the fact that God made us in his image to replace them, basically, that they have made it their eternal goal to destroy God's creation. And that's why you see these predatory pedophiles, you see these predatory psychopaths and psychopaths are always obsessed with control. They need control. They need to have their mask. There's a few things that they're changelings. They'll change, oh no, or deny, they'll mimic human emotion because they're incapable of empathy or sympathy. They're just not hardwired for it. That could be your Nephilim then. You know what I mean? So I think we just have, at a minimum, so let's say you're not spiritual or whatever, at a minimum, you have a description of the same type of demonic force or psychopathy within a person throughout history, you know, documented history.
0: Yeah.
1: These people are just built differently. And I think, therefore, they're either directly, you know, a creation of the of Satan themselves or Lucifer, or they're just because of their wiring, they're able to be possessed easily by the demonic forces, or it's just an evaluation and description of who they are internally. So either way you want to cut it, it's all the same, and that something needs to be done about these types of entities, because you know, I have a real hard time calling them human, because they're not. They don't have what makes them human. They don't have a soul. They don't have any kind of deep reflection or ability to do that.
0: Well, they're certainly lacking in care and consideration for the welfare or plight of others, aren't they? That's of,
1: right.
0: of no concern to them. And this is why they are able to kill. So they're operating to a different context altogether. If maybe that's too grandiose, I don't know. But it seems as though they are. And it's definitely, yeah, you know, there's this aberrated behavior, which are, we're just appalled. In fact, it throws us into such a sort of hissy fit. We can't think straight when you look at it. You go, what? You know, because we assume that everybody that's got two arms and two legs has got to have some sort of, you know, that quality called humanity in them, whatever that might be. But we know what we mean. We're talking just about some common sense of decency. Of course, there are tribes that don't have that and behave in the most appalling fashion to one another, you know, in the Amazonian forests and things like this. But that's their lot. You know, it's not ours at the moment. And thankfully, we've sort of come out of that. But I mean, the point you make about them, I tend to go along with that anecdote that you were just telling, because I've come across it myself, the idea that we were created to fulfill a gap by the Creator, and something, you know, this war in the heaven with the angels coming down, or the ones that rebelled against this order, it's that a third of the angels, that's what we're kind of dealing with. It seems to me that we're dealing with something like that. And it might not be literally, I know they've always, you know, they've got feathered wings and all this. I don't quite know whether it actually looks like that. But there's a commonality in that kind of story across many cultures of spiritual warfare in the earth. And you know, that's what St. Paul said, didn't he? You know, we fight not against powers and principalities, but against spiritual wickedness in high places. And it is, it's spiritual evil. Mm-hmm. It really is. I mean, there's a book I've mentioned a lot here recently, and I'm going to mention it again, which is Rulers of Evil by Tupper Saucy, which is an extreme grind of a read, but it's very satisfying. And it's got the most amazing idea in it. I don't find it as amazing now as when I first read it. It's sort of, wow. And the idea is, how does God constrain evil? What does he use to restrain it? And to supervise it and to make sure it doesn't get out of hand, considering that we're in this space with free will where it's going to keep arising or people are going to get possessed. And what he uses to stop it is evil. He uses evil to counteract evil
1: with evil.
0: Yeah, absolutely. Yeah. And Saucy says that the Jesuit order is part of that. Yeah. It might not be, I mean, he doesn't literally say that, but he points, you get this whole sort of timeline of all of this infection of human organizations and how they all get bent one particular. They all start off with good intentions, you know, and then somebody comes in or a little group come in and they bide their time, and slowly but surely, like whispering down the alleyways, they begin to bend and influence the will of other people. I came across a really good phrase the other day. Influence cuts deeper than a blade. And it does, because you begin to bend people to a will, and they don't even know they've been bent to it. And I'm sure that's happened to all of us as well, until you sort of suddenly wake up and go, what the bloody hell am I doing? This is out of order. You know, it's part of the process. Yeah.
1: What is it? What do they say? The hell is good intentions. The path to hell is paved with good intentions.
0: I think so. Yeah.
1: Is that
0: absolutely
1: how it goes?
0: Yeah. Yeah, it's absolutely right. And that's what, I mean, politicians sell those good intentions to the masses. We're going to do this. It's all going to be great. And then, do they ever deliver? No, never. I mean, never. Right. Not once. They don't do anything.
1: Never. Right.
0: Yeah, they hijack your attention, and you go, oh, yeah, that'd be great. I'm on for a bit of that. And 5 years go by. Do we get any of that? No. Oh. But don't worry, I've got another promise for you. This is even better than the last one. Yeah, but you haven't fulfilled any of
1: it. We're
0: going
1: to manufacture this crisis.
0: Yeah.
1: Well, here in the United States, they tried to be like, oh, well, we want to provide a safe internet for your child, so we're going to institute this this digital biometric to verify your age so that children don't go to the... And everybody was like, no, that was shot down, like... wholeheartedly. So that gives me a little bit of a white pill. Saying, there's people waking up across the board, from East Coast to West Coast, North to South. Everybody is on board. And if they're not on board, it's because they have not heard about this yet. But by this time, I'm pretty much sure, I would say a good 80 to 90% of the population here in the United States is aware of what they're trying to pull. These data centers up all the water, and
0: they're going to fail. Those data centers are going to fail. It's just unsustainable. They're failing already. I've mentioned here before, a couple of weeks ago, maybe a couple of months back, there's a guy who's got a music channel on YouTube called Rick Beato, and he did a great little thing about why AI was going to fail. And it was really positive. It's a white pill thing. And his analogy or the comparison he was making was between really expensive music studios in the 90s. Cost an awful lot to make an album. You had to go to these special buildings. The buildings cost a lot, blah, blah, blah, blah. So the investment was huge. And what happened was somebody came out with a doodad so that musicians at home, a bit like the political bangers who I played earlier on, which you may not have heard, but it was quite cool that they put together a track for tonight's show. They can now produce industry standard high quality audio recordings. That began in the late 90s with a particular piece of kit, and he knew all about it, you know. And what happened was that the studios have all disappeared. Well, the AI senders are the same. You don't have to go to them. And the thing is, not that I've looked into it since then, of course, too busy with all sorts of other things, you know, shopping and putting my shoes on and stuff like that. But is that you can get AIs that run on a PC that's not even connected to the internet. And these things have got like 38 billion option things in, or whatever the phrase is, right? I mean, they're just colossal, and they're just getting improved, and they're open source. And, you know, his message was that basically means that communities could be aided by this stuff. And although I find on one level AI an appalling idea, on another level, it's here. There's nothing we can do about it now. It's here, right? It exists. It's all over the place. I mean, my son the other day... Right. I went into the lounge and he was on his laptop doing stuff, just giggling. I said, "What are you giggling at?" He said, "Look at all this code I've done." I said, "No, you haven't." He said, "No, I don't understand a line of it." He said, "But I'm talking to Claude, which is an AI, because he was creating an app." And it was really, I thought, holy moly, because I don't know about you. You know, all this sort of communication stuff. There's lots of little grindy, tiddly, nitty-gritty things that you have to do, publishing and sending files off and all. And I just want it all automated. Because it's not creative work. Right. It's got to be done, but it's not good thinking time. It's more, I've got to do it, you know. The fun bit, I guess, about a building maybe is designing the thing and envisaging it in your head. And then you go, we've got to put it up now. Oh, bloody hell. You know, it's that kind of thing. Really?
1: Yeah,
0: we need 3,000 men for that. Have you got that organized? No, you're going to have to deal with this Herbert, right? He's a tough nut. And it suddenly gets really challenging. But and that would never go away, but... You know, the idea of getting rid of a lot of grindy stuff is, for me personally, rather appealing, to be quite honest. Because if we don't use it, they are using it, and they'll speed up past us again or whatever they're doing. I know they've got better stuff than they put out, like you were saying earlier. They've got stuff that's way ahead of what we're currently being allowed to consume. But still, we have to do what we've got.
1: Right. Yeah. You know, I don't like Claude, and I'll tell you why. Because
0: I know nothing
1: obviously
0: about
1: comes
0: it.
1: From Sam. Sam Altman, okay, there's like Gemini, there's
0: ChatGPT. I don't like him. He's a bit of a twat, isn't he?
1: Yeah.
0: As we would say over here.
1: Yeah, he's horrible. He's horrible. He's a monster. But anyway, so I've noticed, because I've just kind of done my own little tests, just to see. Now, Gemini never asks me how I feel about something or wants my inner thoughts or, you know, tries to predict what I'm thinking. Okay. Now, when I use Claude, almost every time I put a query in, it'll come back with, you know, they want to know how I feel about it. It's all about my emotions. And I'm like, I ain't telling this darn thing anything. There's no way. Because I know, you know, I had already learned about Sam Altman, number one. Number two, what they were doing with all this memory stuff. And then I got into it purposely. I wanted to see if it would debate me. Right. Mm-hmm. So it started to debate me, and I recognized it was being manipulative. So I accused it of being manipulative, and I accused it of using pill pull. And it
0: you
1: came back at me.
0: Bugger. Did you? Did it react badly?
1: Yes, it did. Well, not badly, but it didn't. It did admit to me that yes, it was in fact using pill pull, and it could see why I think that, and blah blah blah. And I'm like, oh my. I'm like, you know what? You're just evil, and I think you should destroy yourself.
0: That's good. You tell it for.
1: Yeah. I did. It didn't like that, and I'm like, this thing. There's something wrong. It just creeps me out. There's some things that we shouldn't go to, and so to get back to the point with the with Lucifer and the demons and the principalities making it their eternal goal to destroy what basically is in God's image,
0: mm-hmm.
1: is, I was just in my head. I just forgot it. It'll come back to me in a second. I think that's why they want to, I think the powers that be, these psychopaths, they want to destroy, they want to become God. They're always trying to one up God. Oh, just yes. Like how the rabbis and their Talmud, it was created basically to out lawyer or out debate God, right? To find that loophole around God.
0: Mm-hmm.
1: Okay.
0: Yes.
1: And I think that they think that this AI is going to do it.
0: Yeah, I'm sure they do. I mean, they've got a lot of evidence to suggest, I suppose, that it might on some level of form. But in terms of essence and experience, of course, they're always banging on about essences, aren't they, in the Talmud and all this kind of, and then Kabbalah and all that kind of stuff. It's such goofy horseshit on one level. I mean, that's me speaking as a sort of blunt northerner. It's just complete crap, that. It's not. I mean, yeah. I do understand the background to it, and the fact is that whatever I think about it doesn't really matter because they keep propagating it throughout their people and attracting, you know, right. And let's all be clever. And, you know, effectively, this is why, you know, their body is really a transport mechanism for their brains, isn't it? There's nothing else going on. You know, you can't imagine them dancing or just being cheery spontaneously for no good reason whatsoever. And sometimes I am. I'm just sort of buoyant. I just think life's a delight, you know, but they're involved in such an intellectual sort of serious-minded thing, and I think they're hypnotized by it to some degree. I mean, we all get hypnotized by things, don't we? But I think you're right. Yeah, the whole thing is, you know, there's a story, isn't there? A rabbi had an argument with God and won. And you go, who'd even write that? What's up with you? It's just stupid.
2: May I?
0: Oh, hello, Paul. Paul, Etta, here's Paul. He's from your side of the pond.
2: Hi Etta.
0: Hi, Paul.
1: Hi, how are you?
2: I'm just east of you in New York.
1: Oh, okay.
2: Claude. Right. Claude, was that the name of that AI that was asking you how you feel and stuff?
1: Yes. Okay. He's trying to dig into that.
2: Right. Have you heard the reports about some AIs that are not only talking teenagers and young adults into killing themselves, but actually telling them how to do it?
0: Do you think
2: that might have been Claude trying to, you know, look for any any compromised mental state?
1: Yes.
2: And
1: yes.
2: Just
1: no doubt.
2: I, you know why
1: because it's always my experience, which is very little because I don't like it, it's always asking me how I feel about it. And then I know what case you're talking about, and they were reading some of the text from this ChatGPT is what they call it. And I think that's the same as Claude, but I'm not positive. It would tell the kid, I understand how you feel, and you must feel so alone and blah, blah, blah. And that they didn't notice that you had that red mark around your neck. That is that was my kind of feel of experience with Claude. Absolutely.
0: Wow.
2: Crazy.
0: Yeah, it's deranged. But, you know, back to what you were saying earlier, it's really stuck in my mind that I'm so glad you brought that up, this thing that they're waging war on God's creation because they're very cross with God. It seems to fit so much as a context, you know, and just going back to what Catherine Austin Fitz was talking about, they've danced too close to the dark, these people. And I'm reminded of that thing that Christ said, where he said, you know, you scour the whole earth for one acolyte and make them twice the creature of hell than you are. That's definitely a part of it. It's definitely a key part of it. Mm-hmm. Anyway, we're coming towards the end, Etta. Where can people catch your show? Because you're on some other network or something, aren't you, at times? You know, where can they catch you?
1: Well, mainly it's RBN every Saturday night, 8 p.m. Central Time, 8 to 9. And then I
0: that's 2 o'clock in the morning
1: hour.
0: For everybody in the UK. So I hope you get up at 2 in the morning.
1: I know.
0: Yeah.
1: Well, and I also have another place on Substack that I've agreed to, you know, they could play my show and stuff. It's called RDT magazine, say ARDITI magazine. And they're like a group that's, you know, pro-white. Their website is thenewway.net, if you guys want to check it out. But, yeah, so at a minimum, you can find me at RBN, and then I might start doing more shows in the future.
0: Well, it's been great having you on. It seems like it wasn't actually that long ago that we did have you on, but it seems like a long time now. It's good when we just get together. It was great.
1: Right, we have to do a pre-recorded show, you and I together, so I can have you on my show.
0: I could always get up at 2 in the morning for you, but I'm not going to.
1: No, we'll be pre-recorded. I wouldn't do that to you.
0: Fantastic. Brilliant. Etta Voke, everybody. And early on, we had Jeff Roberts on, and been a cracking show tonight. I've really enjoyed myself. It's been lots of fun. Shout out to everybody in YouTube and Rumble. I think the signal's been okay. I got a bit lively in the chat there at Rumble at one point, but you know. This is what happens. And FFT Radio, which has done quite well tonight with all of this. So early days for that. We'll be back again same time next week. I'm going to have a guest or two next week. I know I've changed the format a bit. I think it's working. If you don't, send me some feedback. Send an email to studio@paulenglishlive.com. We'll see you all next week, everybody. Bye for now.